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1: Welcome, Black, to the Envy McKee Show, right? Oh, look at you, Miss Aisha. Somebody got a haircut. Yes, honey. Yes, yes, yes. Welcome, Black. I said that. This is Starfolk University, the only Islamic school for modern mystics. We got a full house. Our shift prompt for the month of September is The Art of Being Triumph. Time revealing, iconic, unwavering, manifest personal history. And this week we're focusing on The Art of Being Triumph, which is really rediscovering whether triumph is really just survival with a pashmina on or something. There's a lot of men in the room with a cape on. Survival with a cape. Okay.
2: I mean, when you have as many girlfriends as I had, you know what a pashmina is.
1: No, you did. Our in the Woo Metaphysical Studio with me, we got Dr. Phil Roundtree, our Dean of Societal Mental Health Awareness. He's still here because his triumphant pizza hasn't arrived. So we'll know when pizza is here because he will no longer be here. Dawu Motegi, our Dean of Christian Mysticism and Counseling. I see her brand new do. Aisha Mason, our Dean of Radical Spiritual Connection, is here. Eric Nixon, our Dean of Fellowship and Change, is here. And V. Jason Benefield, our Dean of Peaceful Life Navigation. It feels like a party. It almost feels like a housewarming party. I haven't moved in yet, but I'll take it. So how you doing, Eric and Aisha? How you doing?
3: I'm glad to be back. It's been a while.
1: Yeah, we missed you.
3: Yeah, months.
1: Ooh, child, that cut is fabulous. You look fabulous. I love it.
3: Thank you. Thank you.
1: What about you, Mr. DJ Frosty Phoenix?
4: I'm good. Can't complain. Can't complain, you know.
1: Your cut is fabulous, too.
4: Oh, thank you. Mine's a couple weeks old, but I'll take it.
1: So we're talking about triumph, and we're coming to this place, and I feel like it's an important place, especially as spiritual practitioners of every modality. Because I feel like with social media, we have so many of the people on here, because I watch them, spreading the good news that all you have to do is manifest. All you have to do is manifest. Listen to this tone, wave this crystal, plant this thing, grab this dirt, say this spell, whatever it is.
5: Course.
1: Yes, if there's a $333 course, or it's a $770 or $555, you know what I mean? Like they have co-opted the angel numbers. They've co-opted the tarot cards. They've co-opted all the things.
2: And you charge $2,000, you get about 500 people. You can manifest anything you like.
1: Anything you want. And I feel, I'm not saying that anything that's happening is new, because there's always been this thing. But what I am saying is the volume is new. Anybody with a phone can be the new whatever it is, guru. And what I'm recognizing is that I don't want to call it a grift, because I do believe some people really do believe that they have
5: it. No, ma'am. it's some griftage. It is some griftage, shiesty, effery, griftage. Yes.
1: Well, my point is saying that. Is that I know how long I've been doing this, and I am still discovering the depths I can reach. What about the folks that don't have even an inkling of the training that I have? And I am nowhere near master of anything. Do you feel what I mean? Like that, that's the place where I'm coming to. And I think that's why it's important that I specifically allow myself to get over myself enough to tell the stories that I'm in, because it's like, it's real out here.
4: Yeah. People have the audacity.
6: But I mean, we've been, you know, And it goes back to them. My mama just texted me like I had to cross the line. I'm going to say it again. Oh!

0: I'm gonna say it again. You know, it goes back to those, you know, those places people go on Sundays, on Saturdays, you know, Fridays, and Wednesdays.
1: You're right? Coming at the house?
0: I mean, but no,
2: talk about church.
1: You're coming at the house of the Lord?
2: Oh, yeah, gotcha. Yeah. Oh, gotcha.
3: The house of the Lord, the house of Buddha, the house of Allah, wherever it is.
0: You know what I mean? I try to be all-inclusive.
2: Yes, sir. Right.
3: Yes.
0: All-inclusive. But this idea of slinging hope, people want to feel good. Right, people want to feel like their life has purpose, and so yeah, you know, some people who are, you know, authentic in what it is that they do, whether it's from the metaphysical space or, you know, the religious space, no matter where, you know, and then you got some folk who use that to the advantage. But I think it's this recognition of that people are seeking something out here, right? Because we have no idea what we're in. You know what I mean? Like, and that's the reality of it. You know, we do the best with what we have, right? And that's why I say, like, you know, even these ideas of resilience and so forth, especially for Black folk, like, this is just who we are, right? And this is just what we've been and what we've had to do. But so much of this is literally about this idea of hope and people wanting to feel good and needing to feel good. Because if they really take a look at what's happening around them, it can be, you know, deflating. And just to that point, right, like, this starts out young. You know, we tell, you know, somebody said Obama earlier, you know, we tell little Black kid you could be Obama. The reality is you can't. Majority of you cannot, right? And so
1: there can only be one.
0: But what happens, right, if we tell people the truth? Right, where will that take them? You know, what could that potentially be? So yeah, it's interesting.
2: I don't. Now you're talking to somebody who can see the silver lining in just about anything, and so I recognize the power of being optimistic. Do you know what I mean? Like, if there is a shred, and I recognize what you're saying about hope. I'm not clear that I agree, because I feel like there is I don't disagree, because I feel what you're saying, but I also recognize that you say my mic isn't loud enough?
0: No.
2: Okay. So what I'm recognizing is that there is a both and. There's a both and. Like, for me, and I can only speak to my experience, is that I was not hopeful that I was going to find a place in this place, in this economy. I was not hopeful. Like, I'm gonna be honest. Like, I was really like, I don't know what my options are if this doesn't work out. I'm going to trust that there's something working in the background, because I know that I have something to do, but I can just put one foot in front of the other. That is, for me, was not active trust. That was very passive. That was very like, I'm almost grateful that I was so tired, because being so tired and exhausted, I didn't have the energy to even think badly. I had the energy to get up in the morning, go to work, come back and try and pack something.
3: Have the energy to be negative.
2: That's right. That's right.
3: Yeah.
2: Mm-hmm. And part of it is because I'm so insulated. I didn't have anybody yapping. Imagine the people that are in environments where everyone around them is negative. That's a harder track to get past. I just had me. Do you know what I mean? I have my friends. I'm grateful that all of my friends are spiritual practitioners. Do you know what I mean? Grateful, like, all of my friends. So it's like, there's something here, and I'm not clear that it, I don't want to take anything away from what you're saying, Dr. Bill, because I feel like what you're saying is important. But I also recognize that there's also, it's like, I keep going back to both and. Somebody take the mic. Somebody take this and somebody jump in.
4: I'll jump in. I could talk about this all day and night. I heard someone say recently they had been working with young people, And I can remember this particularly maybe a decade ago, where a lot of young people would say, well, I don't need to do that because I'm not going to live past 21. That was a thing. And there was a reason for it. But if you have no hope, then you're not going to invest in your life. You're not going to invest in a future you don't think is possible, which means you've just written off your life. And I don't think we're meant to do that. I think that's why we have an imagination. That's why we have, hopefully, people who love us. That's why we have community to help us be able to, at the very least, hold on for one more hour or one more day, just like in 12-step. Can you make it to the next 15 minutes? Mm-hmm. Can you make it to the next hour? And that is hope to be able to do more. So I don't think hope is a bad thing. What I do take issue with is when you have those teachers who say, I have this magic formula, and if you do this thing, mm-hmm. you can have a life that bypasses any challenges, any suffering, you can control it all, you can manipulate it to be the way you want. That's not real, because life ultimately, from my point of view, is a mystery. Mm-hmm. It's a mystery. Mm-hmm. We, as a human consciousness, cannot fully comprehend, I'm going to say, the divine, the mysteries mm-hmm. of the universe. But if you don't, even mm-hmm. science, the mysteries of the universe, people couldn't comprehend quantum science at some point.
5: Mm-hmm.
4: So all these skills, these principles, these teachings are going to help me navigate it better. They're going to equip me to be able to respond to what life presents. But there's nothing I can practice that's going to have me not have to grow, because that's why we're here. We're here to grow. So the degree of pain might be related to how much we are equipped to respond. And then sometimes we hit that point on a human level where the suffering has no meaning. Like, it's just suffering. It's just suffering. But then again, I'll say that's why you have community. That's why you, I'm going to say community. There is a resource that's there to know while you can't know for yourself. I remember my first therapist, and I was on the edge. And she said, but I'm going to know for you until you can know for yourself.
1: Yes.
4: And it was like I could just hand all that over to her to hold for me while she was assisting me in developing the capacity to deal with what was present. So I'll stop there for a
6: moment. Yeah, but I love everything that you said. So I don't want to try and make this into a bow. But is this about capacity? Is this about resiliency? Is that what our lives are for as practitioners, especially for capacity to be able to hold crap?
4: It's about the soul's unfoldment. It's about the soul's growth. And you can't humanly know what crap you brought in here with you. What will take you to the next level of awareness? Like, you really... We can't, like, put it in a box with a bow.
3: Because, honey, I'm trying to unfold into some money. I'm trying to unfold. I'm trying to unfold.
4: Yeah.
3: Okay.
6: Ooh, I almost fell out of my chair.
3: I'm unfold into a new pair of shoes. I'm trying to unfold into a new apartment. I'm trying to unfold into one of them white people jobs where they pay you $500,000 just to sit there and look cute. There are a whole lot of things I'm trying to unfold right on into.
6: Well, there is a class, an Instagram class, for $555 where you can learn how to manifest that. So I think you should sign up.
0: But isn't that, you asked the question, like, is that what we're supposed to do, like, have this capacity, right? And so, you know, if we're grounded in community, like all of us, part of that requirement is having the capacity to hold others.
6: Yeah.
0: Right. And hold the experiences of others. right? Without allowing it to
5: consume you.
0: Exactly. Exactly. Thank you, E.
3: Go ahead.
0: No.
2: His triumphant pizza is here. So
0: it's survival.
2: You all borrowed time.
0: I looked at it. It's survival pizza. Yeah. It ain't triumphant.
3: Want to say what I want to say.
2: Yeah. He said it's survival pizza.
0: Not tonight.
5: You know,
2: oh my God.
5: Random thought, but you notice how people use the word immaculate incorrectly? It doesn't even mean that. If you look up the definition of immaculate, when people use something like to describe as beautiful or perfect, it doesn't even mean immaculate. But so go ahead, Dawood. I was just thinking about immaculate, about his
4: picture. He got us on the edge of our seats. What does it mean?
2: I'm looking it up right now.
5: And he is looking it up right now, but in the meantime,
3: if we're not using it correctly, what does it mean? But I definitely want to hear when you
2: immaculate means perfectly neat, clean, or free from any flaws and mistakes. It means spotless, flawless, pure.
5: Oh, never mind. I don't know what I saw the other day. Incorrect. Correct me then. Thought I saw something else entirely.
3: Oh, okay.
5: Correct me.
2: But I don't know how anyone looks pure.
5: That pizza should look. No matter how much you pay for it.
3: I was in the middle of, when we're talking about having the capacity, I was in the middle of, I would say I was at the beginning stage of my grief when it was the most painful for me. Mm-hmm. And I lost a friend, or what I thought was a friend. Because at that point, he called me an energy vampire. And what I thought to myself was, I'm not an energy vampire. You just don't have any capacity. You are a low capacity battery.
5: I love when people start noticing that they can pull energy from you too, when they come back to you like a charge on a phone.
3: Right. Well, I mean, you know, somebody that only has a dollar is going to resent the person that asked them for 25 cents. So, what the move has been for me is I'm continuing to surround myself with high capacity people. I don't need anybody around me who is a AAA battery. That's not where I'm at.
2: That's essentially a remote control. We gotta go to break. I'm just saying, remote control.
3: Yeah.
2: The little batteries. I don't know what else. Break. I don't know why the dollar store carries.
5: That was an immaculate close.
2: This is the Evan McKee Show right here in WRD, Progressive Black Talk Media. Are you leaving or staying, Dr. Phil? You staying. Yet. I'm not worried about your struggle pizza. we'll be right what, Asia?
4: We'll be right black.
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2: Yes. Welcome back. Welcome back to the Envy McKee Show right here on WURZ, Progressive Black Talk Media. Why, yes, this is Starfolk University, the only on-air school for modern mystics. You got a little song there at the end. You're welcome. I'm in rare form today, so just vibe. Our shift prompt for the month of September is the art of being triumph, time revealing, iconic, unwavering, manifest personal history. This week, we're focusing on the art of being triumph. In the Woo Metaphysical Studio, we got a full house after Phil Roundtree, Dean of Societal Mental Health Awareness, and his struggle pizza. Dawood Motegi, our Dean of Christian Mysticism and Counseling. Aisha Mason, Dean of Radical Spiritual Connection. Eric Nixon, our Dean of Fellowship and Change. And the Jason Benefield, our Dean of Peaceful Life Navigation. And I'm noticing that Jason A. Benefield has been awfully quiet, so we're going to start with Jason.
27: Jason's been awfully quiet because he's enjoying the conversation and because the Aisha Mason is in the house.
2: Mm-hmm.
27: So
2: with her fabulous new haircut.
27: Right on, fabulous hair, new haircut. Yeah, I seen that at the graduation. And I was like,
2: you're inspiring me. I really am thinking about, I've been thinking about it. I don't know. I just did the bob. I don't know if I'm gonna go shorter. We'll see. I could do Halle Berry. I got the face for it. All right,
27: and,
2: Jason.
27: Which, you know, when I start to look at life, especially when I went through what I went through last year, I look at life like this. There's always something for us to learn whenever we're moving through something. And there was something for me to learn in that moment when I felt like I lost everything. I went from losing my parents to losing my apartment to losing my car to losing like so many things in such a, what I felt like was a short period of time. And I think even in that moment, I am so grateful that I kept myself available for individuals to come and speak into my life, to come and to impart some wisdom, some money for doing some work here or there, you know, different things that I was able to do to be able to maintain myself and then to still show up and to show and show out. No matter what it was I was doing, nobody knew what was going on with me. Nobody knew what was happening. What I attribute all of this to is something I heard Kiki Palmer and Michelle Williams talk about on her podcast. And if anybody heard Kiki Palmer's podcast, she's amazing. She's hilarious. And she's also insightful for a young woman. And one of the things that Michelle Williams had told her was that at one point she was feeling some kind of way, but yet because of the fact of her having, well, what people consider having all this kind of money or having this kind of success that she was having, she felt like she couldn't feel down. She couldn't feel sad. She couldn't feel hurt. And then she said, somebody actually said to her, this and. You can still feel some kind of way and you can still be able to be grateful for what you have. But it's like, don't negate, right? Don't bypass how you were feeling. And it's so funny, like for so many years, I've had a cushion, and now I have to learn to fully rely on God. Mm. And
2: clarify, you had a cushion. You said you had a cushion, but you've had to learn to rely on God. What is the cushion versus what is the God part?
27: The cushion part was that I knew where I could always go to in times of trouble. Mm-hmm. I knew that I always had somewhere or somebody without a shadow of a doubt I can rely on. Mm-hmm. And then in this moment, it was solely spirit. Like without a shadow of a doubt, I had to tap in. I had to when no one else would help, right? That's the song, Spirit Lifted Me, you know? That's exactly what was going on. And so I attribute a lot of things that's happening, and now I'm in a place like I am like amazed, right? I mean, you know, envy, right? Because without even worrying, and then having those moments, like you said, crying, like you said, frustrated, upset, pissed, wanting to kick over some cans in the alley. You know what I'm
2: there
27: saying?
2: Ain't no alleys.
27: But I'm just saying though.
2: This is the weirdest place.
27: Well, it's the weirdest place to be at, but yet, Envy, what are we always talking about? What are we always teaching? And then when are we going to take on our own teachings? Mm-hmm. When are we going to take on our own conversations? When are we going to take on the very things that we're helping to inspire and to help have individuals apply to their lives? And so that we can continue to say, well, shout out, but I know this works.
2: I love this. I love this so much, but I also recognize for me, like everything that you're saying, I recognize in this experience. Like there's a reason why I didn't have my normal support system to physically lean on. There's a reason why I'm up here by myself. There are all of those things. I recognize that. And I'm also instinctively one of those people that refuses to speak on something that I have not personally experienced. Saying that, I don't know what works. Because so much of this of late is, there's a word I want to use, is a paraphrase. Meaning the teachings have been drilled in, they're in there somewhere, but there is not one process that I can do for results. So I can't say I did X and then I did B and then I did 1, 2, and 3 and this was the outcome. That's not how, like, I feel like that's what what is taught, but that's not how it operates. Aisha's shaking her head because I'm, you know what I mean? Like, that's not how
0: it's not linear.
2: But how do you explain that?
0: And anybody who tells you that that's how it operates is lying.
2: Yeah.
0: They're lying. Period. Full stop.
2: And what do you do about that? Because you recognize that, like, how do you, I don't recognize them. I recognize that there are some teachings that happen, and most of the teachings are from my own life, and you glean from that what you will. But it's like, there's no way for me to repeat this process and be like, well, this is what I did, and this is how it worked out.
0: Right. And that, you know, when I was in the, I'll say the beginning stages of my grief, that is the conversation that I refuse to have with people, because it felt like to me that's what they were saying.
2: What?
0: When they told me, oh, I've been there, and you just gotta work XYZ, and you gotta do XYZ. It's like, no, I'm terrified, I'm sad, and you don't have a crystal ball. You are telling me things that you do not know for certain.
2: And Dawu, don't take none of that.
0: Absolutely not. You know, I my mother, and she made this statement in extreme faith. God bless her. She said, I can't even remember what exactly I was saying to her, but what happened was she had an experience and alignment and something that she wanted outpictured into her experience. And what she said was, she said, when I pray, I expect results. And she was very firm about that.
2: But isn't that biblical?
0: Yes. Yes. So I said that to say, you know, like where my spirituality is. Yeah, let me back up and say, yes, I agree. I think it is a gumbo. It is a bunch of things that you are working at different times, and you cycle stuff in and you cycle stuff out. It's a toolbox, you know.
2: I'm still at the place of what is the point? And I know, Aisha, you mm-hmm. already said we're unfolding the soul.
0: I want to unfold into a condo. I'm just saying. But go ahead.
2: Eric, you've been so quiet. What are you thinking about?
1: The idea of community being integral to coming to terms with grief. The interesting thought is that when I'm on with Dawud, and there's a lot of, for lack of better terms, there's a lot of grief around me. There's a lot of grief surrounding me. Here's what I mean. There are a lot of people in community chats that you'd say you were getting a community chat for badminton. Or you get in a community chat for your favorite TV show, whatever, whatever, right? You know, then you meet a community, you have a group chat every week or whatever, and eventually sometimes the groups make a group chat, or they have like a Discord bottom server or whatever. At some point, everybody that's eventually kind of building this community and you know, greeting each other, eventually someone has one of those moments of, can I tell y'all something? I just lost my mama today. And it's just like, whoa, like, where'd that come? Like, and it's not, and people are starting to feel open enough to definitely bring that grief to these people that they feel kinship with or whatever they share. And there are people in the group that go, oh my gosh, I lost my aunt last week. Or, oh my gosh, I lost. And then there's a community connection there. And I say that to say, you know, there are a lot of times people would just keep that in. And especially, like, sometimes some people even take it further sometimes, and they go on Facebook and they tell everybody, you know, and they just, or they just share it like a journal, and everybody's looking for that way to express it, and whether they get judged or whether they try to do it in a safe space. And I think when they do that, some people do that and go, whew, that's all I needed, and they get back to it. Some people stay there. Right? Some people express it and they build kinship with this community, and then they have a couple people that they just know that they could connect with. You ever had somebody that you were in the trenches with, and for some reason you and that person are thriving, but you just connected? What's that word? Trauma bonding. Right?
0: Mm-hmm.
1: Is when everybody is able to share their experiences of trauma with someone, to be vulnerable. Vulnerable enough to share it with the world on social media through a post, or to share it with the group of people you just met the other day that you know have a inkling with pickleball about. You know?
2: That sounds very much like what I imagine triumph to be. When I recognize that earlier we were talking about survival and triumph being on a spectrum, and that maybe survival was down over here, let's say over here, and triumph was here, but it's all a variant of surviving this life. And I'm starting to recognize that community being a key component. If you have, like, for example, being in this room and us sharing our perspectives feels nourishing. It feels like it could be a triumph. And each of us feeling safe enough to share our perspective feels kind of triumphant too. Versus some of the stories that I've, some of the things that I've experienced, I'm calling them stories, I guess that was 40, that I've experienced in other places that felt less safe, felt very much like just surviving the moment. Felt like, let me just get through this. I don't feel that way. It feels like time slows down in this room, even though it speeds up because it goes by so quickly. So are you gathering what I'm putting together? Like, yes, I feel like survival and triumph are two sides of the same coin. And based on the community that you're in, that's where you're going to show up at.
1: And it can change, because you can lose connection with those people. You can lose connection. You can outgrow people. You're triumphant, and you're triumphant on your journey until you lose again. Mm-hmm. And then you're in survival mode again. Mm-hmm. Until you triumph again.
2: Mm-hmm.
1: You know, like the one that song.
2: You and I are on the same page.
1: I mean, and knowing both of your lives, not to always put you on the pedestal, like not pedestal, put you on Front Street, but Envy, you've gone through survivals and triumphs, falls.
2: I feel like they've
1: triumphs,
2: been like
1: falls, survivals, triumphs. You know,
2: I'm still want to discover what the point is. Any ideas, Asia?
3: What the point is of
1: surviving.
0: What's your
1: purpose?
0: Survival.
2: No, I'm not asking what my purpose is.
0: Yeah, right.
2: I'm not. No, I feel like I am more clear than I have been on my function here, but I don't understand what the pain is for.
1: The pain is to sharpen pain. That blade, honey.
27: Yeah, absolutely. Yeah, it's to awaken.
4: See,
27: to be aware of something that you really need to focus on that you have not. That's for me. That's what I believe.
1: Or when you keep seeing the same lesson over and over again, you keep seeing the same type of people coming at your life because you haven't learned that lesson yet.
2: Yeah, that's not
0: what's
2: going
0: on. Now I'm about to be triggered. I'm about to be.
1: I'm sorry. I was just using an example.
2: As soon as you said.
1: Nah, mute yourself. Goodbye.
2: Nope. We got to go to break. We got to go to break. We got to go to break. This is the Envy McKee Show right here in WRD, Progressive Black Talk Media. We'll be right what? DJ Frosty Phoenix on the ones and twos.
1: Right, black.
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2: 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Why, yes, this is Starfolk University, the only is on your school for modern mystics. Our ship pond for the month of September is The Art of Being Triumph, Time Revealing, Iconic, Unwavering, Manifest Personal History. This week, we're focusing on The Art of Being Triumph in the Woo Metaphysical Studio with me, Dawood Motegi, our Dean of Christian Mystics and Human Counseling, Asia Mason, our Dean of Radical Spiritual Connection, Eric Nixon, our Dean of Fellowship and Change, and the Jason Benefield, our Dean of Peaceful Life Navigation. I think I said I'm Envy McKee. I guess Phil, Phil Reeves.
1: And his triumph on with that pizza.
0: That's what he doing.
2: And he just left us. He just bloop.
1: That immaculate pizza.
0: And then he was gone.
2: So I want to be clear that I recognize that I waver in and out often, more often nowadays than ever, between agnosticism and blind either God is or God isn't. You know what I mean? I recognize that that has been my journey of late, and I've been allowing it because I feel like there's a part of me that for so long has been just optimistic. And
1: as
2: I feel
1: long like, as you keep.
2: Yeah. And which I think served me in a lot of ways. I am a Sag Scorpio rising, in case you did not know. And we are lucky people. Like I can just do do do do do do.
1: It's hard to like even in the vulnerability of this, it's hard to imagine. Again, I still always remember our first meeting. I was going through a lot of stuff emotionally. Nothing bad, just in my own bubble. And I will still remark it to this day, y'all. Envy's first meeting of me said, "Oh, that bubble, yeah, no. That bubble around you is no. I like hugs and we gonna get to know each other. We gonna be family." And I said, "Get away from me." She said, "No."
2: He was my little brother from the moment. Like, I remember, like, we might have been doing the show maybe a month, 2 months. And I was like, "All right, love you." And he looked at me like, I said what he said. He was like, "I love you too, sis." And then that was that, you know?
1: Right.
2: And it's like, that energy has served me well. But I think as I am maturing, as I'm actually becoming an adult in my big age, I'm starting to recognize that I want to understand the processes of things. I don't want to walk around blind. I want to know what, and I know there's an element I'm never going to know what I'm doing, but I want to know what I'm doing because, like, what is this for? And I don't want to sound like a novice, like I'm questioning God, but I feel like that place that people go on Sundays, I love that.
1: Yeah.
2: Has gotten us so, and I grew up Catholic. The place where you never ask questions.
1: At this ripe age of 35, what makes you want to learn this now?
2: That was good.
1: What makes you want to learn this now?
2: Like, even thinking about what people would like.
1: But what makes you want to learn it now? Like, A lot of people in their 20s, some people already get married, dissect the home, do all the things or whatever. And some people don't even move out of their mama's house till they're 40. Like, what makes you want to do it now? Some people do it later. Some people do it never.
0: Or she drops dead in front of you and you have to. One of the two.
2: There it is.
1: Yeah.
2: There it is.
1: What makes you want to do it?
2: Don't ask me no more questions.
8: I do not ask clients, "Why do you think this happened to you?"
2: And you don't?
8: No. And if they ask, "Well, why is this happening to me?" How would I know why it's happening to them? how would I know? But what we can work, you could spend God knows how long trying to figure out why this is happening to you. And the truth is, as you're on the journey, you begin to get some insights. But I find a more constructive question is about, well, how are you going to choose to respond to what's happening?
1: Yes. What are you going to do about happening Right now?
8: It's unjust. It's terrifying. It's overwhelming. It's whatever it is. But the only space you have to move in is how you want to respond to it. And if you start to explore that, my experience is, then I begin to find out, well, what is it I was really here? How does this contribute? Like, if I know, well, I don't want to commit suicide. I want to keep going. Okay, so what quality do you need to call forward to make it another day?
1: Can
8: and what's one way you can, those questions can
0: pull
8: you forward.
0: Oh.
8: And along the way, you get to see, well, what's getting in the way of me responding like that?
1: Yeah. Can I remark?
8: Yeah.
1: That social media has moved to where if you even bring up that word, that people have come up with different words to say it because they don't know, like, a way out. So, like, you know, instead of saying the S word, you say, you know, unalived or permanent nap or, you know, unplug yourself. Like, you know what I mean? Like, people, like, just throwing out words because if people use those words, social media, depending on the medium you use, immediately, you know, either, like, blocks you and then sends you something to go talk to someone. It kind of, like, you know, blocks, like, that kind of language. I don't want to say this to other people. Like, protecting people from, like, you telling someone, like, I might want to unalive myself. It blocks your messaging. Blocks your message. Goes, go seek help at, blah, blah, blah, blah, blah, blah. Like, go talk to somebody.
0: The last thing that's good for somebody's mental health is, can be social media, but they block.
1: Like, go telling ahead, them I'm the experience. Yeah. But to what Aisha's point is saying, like, you know, getting to that root of it and then being like, well, were people, before they turn around to speaking to a professional and try to find that outlet, there are barriers now that where you can't really even express that you want to. You may want to take your own life.
8: Mm-hmm.
1: Before you're, you know, it's not embraced. It's almost like a don't say that. You know, like, don't say that
8: and,
1: here.
8: Yeah, and I mean that has almost never happened to me where a client says something like that. But choosing to live is a choice every day.
0: Mm-hmm.
8: And however horrible the situation, I can make some choice about how I want to meet it. There's a very famous book called Man's Search for Meaning by Viktor Frankl. He's a psychiatrist who was in concentration camp during World War II. And he noticed the people who tended to survive, they were in conversation with each other every day using their imagination, having beautiful memories or talking about art or nature or something that lifted them. They couldn't get out of that place. They had no control, really, over their bodies, just like many people who were enslaved had no control over their body. But they could choose how they wanted to respond to varying degrees of success. But that was where they could exercise choice to the degree that they could. And then coming back to what Eric was saying, then you have people who will support you, community to support you, where that's your intention, but you don't have the capacity right now. That's when the community holds you. Like, you know what? You don't have to do the work right now. We'll just hold you till you can move, particularly with grief. That's just like nobody gets out of here alive. Nobody escapes grief. You just don't. How can we help each other get through that? That initiation.
0: I'm having an experience of not even deja vu. It's just spirit telling me the same things in different words. One of my Masonic brothers. I was having one of my down periods, and I am adjusting to what being raised by a single mother, and she used to tell me, I can't, there are things that I can't teach you about being a man. So I am adjusting to what masculine teaching feels like, what male love feels like, and it's not always sentimental or soft or what I perceive to be tender. And he says to me, this is a man I love very much. He says to me, you have two choices. You are either going to live or you're going to die. And that is the choice that is set before you. And you make a choice every day. And I had expressed that I wanted to die, which is distinct from to me, from being suicidal.
2: It is.
0: Being suicidal is I want to actively work to leave this planet. Wanting to die is I'd be perfectly okay if I didn't wake up. And I wanted to die. I've gone through periods of wanting to die. But then he began to, I was on the couch and he began to speak the words that are spoken at the funeral of a sublime prince. And it shocked me. I said, what, wait a minute, wait, I don't want to go. And I said, I'm not ready to die. He said, okay then. So you make the choices that you have to make in order to live. And I'm not telling you that they're easy, but you make choices he said, look at you. You get up and go to work every day, don't you? You pay your bills every day. You still manage to, you know, you get up, you brush your teeth. These tiny itty bitty choices that you make every day to keep going. I feel like what I'm learning is that there's a distortion that takes place when you try to eat the whole elephant that is life. But one forkful at a time is doable. One meditation at a time is doable. 60 seconds, well, 30 seconds, 5 seconds, mm-hmm. then 20, then 30, then 60 seconds. You're up to a minute, then you're up to 3, then you're up to 5, then it's 20, then it's half an hour, you know? And that's what I'm grasping onto and practicing and failing at some days and succeeding at some days.
2: That is so powerful. We gotta go to break. Please don't leave. This is the Envy McKee Show right here at WRD, Progressive Black Talk Media. Right. What? He wasn't gone. Dawood.
0: I did go, but we'll Asia. Be right black.
2: Thank you.
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12: We need more men like Macklemore because he was willing to lose his position for the principal. 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
9: 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Right here on WURD, Progressive Black Talk Media. Why, yes, this is Starfolk University, the onlyest on-air school for modern mystics. Our shift prompt for the month of September is The Art of Being Triumph, time revealing, iconic, unwavering, manifest personal history. Woo, this week we are focusing on The Art of Being Triumph in the Woo Metaphysical Studio with me, Dawood Motegi, our Dean of Christian Mysticism and Counseling, Aisha Mason, our Dean of Radical Spiritual Connection, Eric Nixon, our Dean of Fellowship and Change, Jason Benefield, our Dean of Peaceful Life Navigation, and I believe he's on his way. I believe he just texted me. Terry Vision, the poet, the Virgilio, our Dean of Poetic Vision is going to be here. So this has been a very powerful conversation. Dawood, when you were talking about there's a difference between suicide and being okay with death, when I tell you so real, like the moment that you said it, I have been there. And I have been there in such a way that it's still... And I feel like I have been suppressing that feeling of hopelessness. Like, this sucks so much. Like, and that's when I was talking about going between agnosticism and either God is or isn't. And I don't feel like we talk about it enough as practitioners. I feel like, yes, it's about capacity. I lean into what Rhonda Wildflower, the astrologer, often says about Earth being gym class. And we're essentially lifting weights to strengthen our capacity. And, you know, when I ask what the point of the pain is, you know, it sharpens the sword. All of that is great and wonderful intellectually. But the reality of it in real time is so much harder.
7: Mm. Yeah.
9: And we don't talk about that enough.
7: You can't.
9: We have
7: can't.
9: To.
7: No, you can, but you never know. For people that want to help people that are in that place, you have to also have been there to experience it. And even then, everybody's feelings about it are different. And thinking about how I could just easily say to somebody who's going through it, "Oh, you'll find you'll trudge through it." I think to myself, I can't even say that to you because I'm not you. I could easily just say, "Oh, get over it. Oh, you'll be fine. Oh, you're strong. You know. Oh, I made it. Yeah, you did."
8: that.

0: it doesn't. Man. And there have been days where I was like, now
1: you ain't called me.
2: I was thinking the same thing, but I could totally understand.
1: But I also know why too.
2: When you're going through something.
1: Exactly. Like people joke, and that's a joke too. People, you ain't called me when you tell them that you were going through something, or they find out that you were in your deepest, darkest depths. You ain't called me. It's like, what would you have done for me in that moment?
3: Capacity, man. Like, because I think people think they can handle it.
1: Yes. Yes.
3: And I think people think they know what to say.
1: Yes.
3: And I think they know how to hold space.
1: Yep.
3: Until you start unloading.
1: Yep.
3: Until you start unpacking things, until you start talking, then it's, oh my God.
1: Yep.
3: You know.
0: Yeah, but David, please. I recognize for you, and this could also be a remnant of, you know, all the other things that have been going on.
1: Yeah.
0: Meaning, like, my dad passing, that is still, like, even, like, when my divorce actually happened, that's when I started grieving my dad for real.
1: Yeah.
0: Do you know what I mean?
1: Yeah.
0: And so I'm not even clear what all is here. Mm-hmm. Do you know what I mean? So it's not like I would have anything really to talk about, because it's not like I have anything to unload. It's just the general pressure of life existing. And what do you say about that? Well, what's wrong, Andy? I don't know. It just sucks. Do you know what I mean? Like, and then on top of it is survival. On top of it, it's just life. And so I recognize that hopelessness that one can feel, where you just go, I don't understand the point. And that's where I get to. And I am really good about letting my pain, because I recognize everything is energy, and I'm sharing this not for anyone to say, oh, envy, that's not what this is for. I'm sharing this with the clarity that if I'm going through it, if Dawood is going through it, if anyone is going through it, you are not by yourself. Mm-hmm. You are not by yourself. Mm-hmm. I don't know what the point is, and that's okay too. But what I'm saying is, I'm really good at calling the energy to come sit on my lap. And we just sit together. And I know it sounds wonky, but there's something very comforting about recognizing that a part of you, because it's all you, right? A part of you can come up and sit with you, about you. And I don't know how to explain it, but also calling on, because I can feel myself getting into really dark places, and I can say, all right, I'm going too deep now, help me up. I don't know who I'm talking to, but I say, help me up, and something lights. So I don't know how much of that is a part of the practice. I don't know. There's something instinctive. There's some ancestor work going on. I know there's something more than me that is working with me, even though it feels like I'm by myself. But I'm saying that for someone listening to be encouraged, because I feel like this is for somebody. There's something here for more than just me. You were not alone. All right, I said all that. So does anyone in this space have any other techniques potentially? Because I want to lift the room up a little. Is there anything that you have done in your practice when you have found yourself in a really low place and not necessarily to feel better, but to gain clarity about the moment, to get some relief? Is there anything that you can think of?
1: Aside from the standard advice, going outside.
0: Oh, touching grass.
1: Sitting at your local park. I remember, I think, what was my darkest time? I'll even talk about it, and I think it will envy you. No, was that before you? The Kentucky trip. You know, that part of that period of my life when I lost everything.
0: Mm-hmm.
1: And I took off of work at the job I was working, and I just... That whole week felt like a day, now that I'm looking at it. But that was a week I took off. And I just went to a parking lot, and I just sat at everything that was just like whatever was of my life at that time that had fallen to shambles, that what I had given up for, what I had thought I was going to get, and it shattered. And I had to sit with that choice that I had made. But even now, in my moments of clarity that I need, I will probably go sit in my lawn chairs that we have in the back here at where we're staying.
0: Your life is so different.
1: Yeah. No, I think the standard, that's one thing. It's going in and taking in your environment or wherever it is. Being cliche, looking up at the sky, looking at the clouds, kind of reflecting on what you're going through. Could it be worse? Could it be better? How? Acknowledging what it is.
0: What about you, Jason? We're all kind of staring with a little glint of tears in our eyes.
2: I was sitting here pondering as Brother Nixon was talking, and you know, for me, it was just crying out. It was just crying out and just asking, you know, what am I going to do? What do you have for me to do? And a lot of times I just surrendered into the moment every time. And I'm not talking about surrendering into the answer. I'm talking about just surrendering, period. Yeah. Like not trying to find an answer, not trying to search for, you know, it was just, I just stopped.
4: Mm-hmm.
2: Mm-hmm. And it just allowed the moment to be the moment, allowed the day to be the day. Did the best I could with what I had.
4: Yep.
2: And just let myself be. And even if I just had to just sit there and just say thank you, I did. If I just sat there and I allowed myself to just, you know, have a moment. I tell people now, you know, if you have the feeling to cry but you keep, but no tears come out, I just make the noises.
0: Really?
2: Yeah.
0: Like you wail?
2: I wail. I've wailed and just was just like, and it was so uplifting.
1: Yeah.
2: It was amazing because that really? Was energy wanting to move.
0: I feel like I need you to demonstrate.
1: We don't have the microcone capacities for that at the moment.
0: I want to see Jason A. Benefield wail.
2: So I I'll do that. I have no problem with that whatsoever. So
1: yeah.
2: Let me just and
0: really?
2: I let it go.
3: Yes.
0: And I felt yes. that.
4: Powerful.
3: I have done that.
0: Yeah?
3: I have done that. And I didn't have, of course, I couldn't articulate it the way that Jason has. But that sound, and that there's something very ancestral in that.
0: Yes,
3: because
0: I felt
3: if you've
0: that.
3: Heard, like, I've heard... I'll call it African wailing, like the thing that the people on the continent do during a time of grief. Yes.
2: Real quick, I just want to speak to my father. I remember my father telling me that he heard my aunt cry out before she took her last breath. Like that was her last moment of sound. And I remember that with my when I sat at my father's bedside, and I was waiting for what that sound would sound like with him. And then it was just like I just started to put it all together. Energy has to move no matter what and no matter how it is. And so when I did that example, it was because of the fact of knowing that I have to move this energy or it stays stagnant in the body, which does not serve me. And so I had to be of service to myself. And that's part of the process.
0: That is so big. And that reminds me of a conversation that Bumi and I were having. And it's related to this. I think I'm coming to a culmination of this. Everything is energy, because we talked about that before. Energy has to move, and every feeling that we feel is energy, and we can move the feeling. It's not necessarily about feeling better. It's about moving the energy. That's why walking, grounding, doing things is helpful. It doesn't necessarily change anything, but it moves the energy. That is big.
2: It opens you up, actually. It opens you up to hear, because now you're not focused on what's happening. Now you're actually able to hear what God has to say to you. You're allowing that upload to take place.
5: Yeah.
2: Is it Emerson or is it Reverend? I know Reverend Michael says, being open at the top. So
5: spaciousness again.
2: There you go.
0: So is it? Would it be? I know we got to go to break, Jordan. Would it be accurate to say that when you're feeling, we'll call it low for linguistic convenience, you're tighter?
5: I think the way Jason said, the energy is stagnant. I mean, it's congealed, congested, not the right word, but when
0: constipated.
5: When he did that, created space, and then something new can happen. Energy can, as he said, your channels are more clear.
0: This is powerful. We gotta go to break. This is powerful, and we see Vision. The poet is in the building. You cannot leave. You can't.
2: I have to go serve Reverend Leon.
0: Okay,
2: and,
0: you can go.
2: So I have to go.
5: I gotta go.
3: I do have to go.
0: Everybody leaving, so it's me and Vision. This is the Envy McKee Show right here in WRD, Progressive Black Talk Media. We'll be right what, Aisha?
5: We will be right black.
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22: 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Why, yes, this is Starfolk University, the only on-air school for modern mystics. And yes, my name is Envy McKee. Thank you. Joining me now in the woo-woo metaphysical studio, our Dean of Poetic Vision, Perry Vision de Virgilio, is in the building. How you doing, Boop?
23: What up? I'm good. How you?
22: Sally, he's like, what up, big hit?
23: Hey.
22: How you doing?
23: He I'm is wonderful.
22: The,
23: I'm
22: you
23: great.
22: Are? That's yeah. good. He's the king of Trash to Peace Theater, honey.
23: Amen.
22: You have a new show too. What is the new show called? I'm gonna be on it. That's why
23: you are. I got a couple little side joints I'm working on, but it's called What's the Scenario?
22: And
23: it's
22: What's the Scenario?
23: Good conversations between people. I don't like complaining about other content. Instead, I'd rather just create what I want to see. So I was getting tired of seeing the same old discourse about dating and relationships, who pays 50-50, all that nonsense. So I'm like, I could continue to complain about that, or I can just create good discourse. So I've been interviewing with one philosophical, one ethical question with one person, and that's just kind of going back and forth about it with people that I really like and admire and trust their opinions. They come from an educated, or if not educated, at least a worldly view. So it's been a lot of fun having those conversations.
22: Okay. We've been having tonight's conversation got real depth, got real deep.
23: Word.
22: Because I feel like a lot of people in the world are, and I'm speaking for myself and I'm also speaking for the world, have been going through a lot of things, and they don't even necessarily have to be like earth shattering things. I feel like everything has a very special kind of weight because there is a part of the world. And I think it's powerful that I get to talk to you because you were the last person I know that's been to Palestine. Mm-hmm. I feel we didn't get a chance to talk about what was going on with Macklemore and
23: Sharon.
22: Ed Sheeran, thank you. And for those of you who do not know, Macklemore was on tour with Ed Sheeran. I'm clear that probably a lot of us who listen to this show are probably not going to be at that concert, but I don't know everything, so maybe. And Macklemore got on stage and he basically said, two shows in a row, basically said, free Palestine. And he was very clear that he was not coming at Jewish folks next. He just said, Zionism ain't being a Jew. Those are different things. And he was effectively removed from the concert, from the tour, sorry. He was removed from the tour. And Ed Sheeran was like, it's above me now. My hands are tied. I didn't do it. The promoters didn't want him on there.
23: To be clear, was the people who owned the stadiums kind of
22: colluded? Yes. Yes. Thank you for that clarification, because that's the big deal. And one of the, it was, what's his name? His last name's Kraft.
23: Yeah, Kraft.
22: He owns the Patreon.
23: Yeah.
22: He owns the Patreons.
23: He had a bunch of his homies.
22: He has a, I don't know if you saw this, but he has kind of like a CIA agency in the Patriots office where they check and see where people are saying anti-Semitic things. It's they scrounge in social media. Anyway, the whole point in all of this was that all spanned because Macklemore took a stand for Palestine and the babies that are no longer here, the souls, the people, the human beings that have been wiped off the face of the earth because of greed and effery. And what I find so immaculate, to bring Eric's word back, is that now Ed Sheeran don't have no tour because all them people still they said Macklemore's off the tour, we off the tour too. Yeah. So I feel like that's a beautiful frequency of solidarity. I'm not clear why I brought this here, but I feel like when I saw your face, I remember your accounting the last time you were on the show of being in Palestine.
23: Yep.
22: How diabolical it is over there.
23: Yeah.
22: And what are you thinking about all of this?
23: I think art has never not been political. So for Ed Sheeran to say like they try to be apolitical, that's not how any of this works. Artists, none of us started to make art at the beginning to appease billionaires. None of us started to make art to appease, you know, these oligarchs or dictators or fascists. No, some people got a bag and they're afraid to lose the bag. They're afraid to be brand toxic. And it's like, no, you have a platform. Your platform is for other people. And I think that's what's gotten so messed up over these specifically last 10 years, where celebrities and influencers think the people are there for them. It's never been like that. As an artist, whether you're doing fashion or music or poetry, you're there for the people. Your job is to serve the people. So I have the utmost respect for Macklemore and everybody else who kind of dipped off and left bags on the table, because let's be clear, Ed Sheeran got the most money out of all of them. Some of them, the one band that dipped off was saying like, this was the biggest break of our life, but we had to make this stand. We needed that money, but we got to do it. And Ed trying to play the fence, you chose a side. And I'm a side picker. I've always been like that. Right over, like, I'm gonna choose the right side. Whether it burns me or not, I'm gonna choose the right side. And he had a moment to be legendary and he decided to chase a bag. And I think that's gonna burn.
22: That he didn't need.
23: That he didn't need. He is a multi millionaire. He didn't need it.
22: He was the one of all, and you said this so brilliantly, he was the one of all of them that needed it, the bag the least.
23: Yep.
22: Who had actually the least to lose because he had the most bargaining power out of all of them. He thought that he was going to get out of it scot-free. And I wonder where the turn comes from, because this is related to Jay-Z and Colin Kaepernick. Jay-Z for whatever reason that I will never know, because I don't understand that man at all. As a Sag, I look at him and like, he's not really, I don't even, he's more of a Capricorn. And but he too chose the bag over the people, yeah, in so many ways. And I know that's polarizing to say because people really, really love Jay-Z, but Colin Kaepernick is on his book tour and he's letting the people know that that's, Jay-Z didn't give a damn about no Kaepernick. He wanted Kaepernick on stage kneeling.
23: What you said,
22: well, he rapped.
23: Basically saying your words wasn't really matching. And I think that's what a lot of artists, specifically now that there's so much money involved in art, we have to make a decision. And as somebody who lost a big bag, the biggest bag I would have gotten because of where I stand with Palestine, I don't regret it. Who lost opportunities because of where I stand with Palestine, I don't regret it. Because what's going, like 10, 15, 20 years from now, I'm going to be able to look at myself. There was people during the South African apartheid who wouldn't hop on board with the boycott. And they're not looked at as favorable at all. And that was looked like, oh my God, like of course apartheid. But during the time that it was, what's going on right now in a lot of ways, a lot of parallels between that.
22: And we weren't even really in school. I remember in school, we were studying it, but it wasn't to the level of information that we have access to now.
23: Absolutely. That's the thing, like we're watching a genocide unfold on our phones, on our computers. Before we had if Peter Jennings
22: or that's Dan right.
23: didn't
22: that's
23: say
22: right.
23: it, we didn't see it. We get to see this in person, and on top of that, outside of just having gone there this year and in 2018, I've been.
22: Oh, you went back again?
23: I went in 2018.
22: Oh yeah, you went. That's right.
23: February this year. I've been interviewing people in Gaza, on the ground, who are doing the work in Gaza and in the West Bank. I've been doing lives. I've been doing webinars with them and virtual visits with them. And we get to watch this. This isn't propaganda. They're walking around their cities and you can see the rubble. Like, this is, we're watching this live. So, and if that's not good enough for you in our community, understand that the people who are doing that to them train the people who brutalize us here. The people who police us and beat on us and brutalize us in our communities that we have issues with and should, they go there to get trained. So it's all connected. It's one force that we're fighting. So whether we're fighting it there or here, it's just the same source. It's the same people. So I think so many folks want to be disconnected from it. And I can understand that because, again, we do have our own problems. But understand that's the same enemy. That's the same force that we're fighting. And they're trying to not only silence us like from our mouths, but silence our bodies. So it's a lot deeper than we understand. And at some point,
22: what end? To what end? I struggle with understanding. I'm a why person. Mm-hmm. And I know being a why person gets us all kinds of messed up because no one knows why people do dumb things. To what end? Is this a land grab?
23: It's a land grab. It's a power grab. Like the fact that their leader BB, who has our,
22: he's from here.
23: He's not from Philly. Let's be honest about that. I hate. He from Shelham Township. Shelham, y'all gotta claim him.
22: He's from here, sir. He is from here.
23: He from Shelham Township, Philly. We don't owe him, but he is from our area. The fact that, you know, if he ever slows down, he's getting tossed out of office. So he's never gonna slow down. It's a land grab. We're watching an ethnic cleansing in the West Bank take place. We're watching a genocide in Gaza take place. And anyone who says otherwise, they just disagree with Amnesty International. B'Tselem, which is an Israeli human rights organization, they've called it a genocide. Doctors Without Borders have called it a genocide. The UN has called it a genocide. So we can put our heads in the sand all we want to, but we're watching this unfold. And again, if you support Congo, if you support Sudan, these are all the same forces together. They're all connected.
22: So, saying that, do you think that this is the unmelanated's last stand to try to keep the colonization together?
23: I think it's a strategic outpost for the United States. So colony is a really good word. And they've gone unchecked for so long because they just drop one term to put on you, one label.
22: Anti-Semitism.
23: And you got to take a step back.
22: Yeah,
23: Gen Z ain't going for that no more. Millennials ain't going for that no more.
22: Yeah, they said you used it too hard.
23: Yeah, specifically since Palestinians are Semites.
22: So that's that part.
23: Make any sense? So Palestinians are also Semitic people. Mm-hmm. And on top of that, most Zionists, specifically in this country,
22: are European.
23: They're Christians too. There's Christian Zionists make up a huge population of Zionists. So if you we're allowed to say, hey, I don't like that government. I don't like what that government's doing. Hey, I don't like that political ideology. We're not even talking about religion. Zionism is a political ideology.
22: Yeah. I don't agree with that. Like
23: You can say I don't agree with libertarianism. You can say you don't agree with you can say these things. Zionism is a political ideology. And we're allowed to say I don't agree with that. We're not talking about religion. Shout out to all my Jewish brothers and sisters in the world. I love y'all. I ain't talking about y'all. I am talking about the political ideology that some of y'all ascribe to. That's what I'm talking about. And that's what so many of us are talking about.
22: Yeah, that's that. I think that's a brilliant distinction because they have been done a really good job with the marketing, conflating Zionism with being Jewish, anti-Semitism with things that don't have anything to do with anti-Semitism. They're doing all the things, but they don't want to be called out on it. And that's so much like a little kid throwing a rock and then hiding their hands.
23: Especially since we can see it play out real time. Like, we have the videos. We see what's being done to the people. We see what are being done to journalists. Mm-hmm. We see what's happening now, and not just Gaza and the West Bank. We see it in South Lebanon. Like, we see that we have the, and they're trying to say you don't see what we see. So when I go and I talk to people in Tukodum and in Farka and in Haifa and in Jaffa, and they're telling me these things, they didn't tell you that. You didn't see what you saw. Not only did you not see what you saw online, you didn't see what you saw when you were there. Now we're not going for that no more. We're not doing that no more. I saw it.
22: So the state is it a state or a country?
23: They say the state of Israel, like, you know, it's a country state.
22: The state/country that starts with an I and ends with an L is a narcissistic boyfriend.
23: Trying to gaslight you to say you don't see what you saw, and it's not... It could be a million different organizations that aren't even connected to each other. Like, again, Doctors Without Borders aren't. They're different than Amnesty International. There's dozens that are saying, hey, we examined this, and it's genocide. Like, no, it's not. It doesn't exist. Like, but it does. And you're not going to be able to run from this time. The boomers who didn't support, who were pro-apartheid, they can sit there and lie and say they never felt that way. The greatest generation, the silent generation, who were all on board, who were those frothing at the mouth racists in the pictures from desegregation, now they're trying to lie. And say, you're not going to be able to lie about this. So stand on it. Either change or stand on it. But you're not going to be able to, like, moonwalk out of this, because it's all empires fall. And when this falls, and when Palestine is free, your grandkids are going to know where you stood. Your great grandkids are going to know that you stood with fascism.
22: That's a great place to put a pin in it. We're going to go to break. This is the Envy McKee Show right here on WRD, Progressive Black Talk Media. We'll be right what?
23: We'll be right black.
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7: Welcome back to the Envy McKee Show. Right here on WURD, Progressive Black Talk Media. Why, yes, this is Starfolk University, the only on-air school for modern mystics. This, my star people friends, is the part of the show that we go around the room and find out what we've learned, if anything. Who among us would like to go first, Jordan?
8: I think the conversation that y'all were having with when Dawood was chiming in about, like, I guess pretty much like essentially like rough times, like how it can really, like how you got to really have somebody to like relate to it, like in order to help you out. So mm-hmm. I think basically if you've been in that position, like where someone's been at. That's like basically like a rough spot. Like if you've been there, like you'll be able to relate and help that person out. And also like taking mental health seriously too, because that's like a big thing that that's not really talked about as much.
7: Yeah. Okay. Well, Vision, I want you to tell us more about your side hustle show that's on YouTube. Yeah.
9: I have two, you know, I still do Trash the Peace Theater every Sunday. Mm-hmm. I just launched this new side series for adult conversation. And by adult, I just mean grown folk, with philosophical, ethical, one question we debate, and it's designed so that there is no right or wrong answer. It's just us having good conversation where we can come to a conclusion together or just be okay not to. Like, I don't believe that either. And it's been really fun. And the comment section has been amazing. And I drop those on Saturdays. And my YouTube channel is, you know, this Vision Poet on YouTube. And again, I still do Trash the Peace Theater, which is an adult animated comedy set in the early 2000s Philadelphia, which has been doing really, really well. Award-winning
7: yes!
9: adult animated comedy. I need to start saying that.
7: That's
9: because it did win the American Black Film Festival Comedy Festival Audience Award. So I need to start saying that.
7: Okay.
9: Yeah. Watch Vision Poet on YouTube.
7: Okay. I love that you're here. Did you learn anything today? You got here a little.
9: I did. But I think, again, the conversation, you know, from one artist to another, just having these conversations, you know, I love having these conversations and learning that sometimes I feel like I'm one of the only ones who feel this way. And I think the social media and the media in general kind of like put us at odds with that. So it's so many people who either want to learn or are on board with the things that are happening in the world right now, the change that is happening in the world right now. So I even appreciate the courage in bringing up the Macklemore and Ed Sheeran thing. Like, that's people scared to death to talk about it.
7: I don't know why.
9: People scared, but I mean, it's WURD, so why would anybody be scared here?
7: Listen,
9: but I bet you they ain't talking
7: scared.
9: About it on other Jones.
7: We in Philly. Listen, in Philly. Philly's gangster.
9: That's right.
7: I'm not. But Philly is. As for me and mine, my main takeaway, like, I went through so many levels this evening, so many levels. I started this show like, and then by there we had tears. Jason wailed for us. Like, this has been one of those shows that I feel like was very healing. But I want to say the main takeaway is when Dr. Phil say, "Don't y'all go to them places on Sunday? Aren't you supposed to be getting your out of context? It don't make no sense." He talking about church. Mm-hmm. But he didn't call it that. He called them places y'all go to on Sunday.
9: That
7: made me cackle. But I learned a lot. And with that, I believe it is class. Do you think that's class? I feel like it's class. Okay, star people, that's class. Thank you to all of you for being present. If you learn something powerful here, don't keep it to yourself. Tell folk about this show. And next week, bring three friends. The world is held together by our agreements and our conversations about those agreements. If you want to live in a different world, if you want to live in a different world, you're going to have to talk about things differently, yes. As Dr. Michael Bernard Beckwith is known to say, the second coming is community. I am so grateful. When I tell you I am so grateful that I have the dopest friends and Star Folk University staff, Dr. Phil Roundtree, thank you to Dawood Motegi, thank you to Aisha Mason, Eric Nixon, Jason Benefield, and the Perry Vision de Virgilio, our Dean of Poetic Vision. Thank you so much for enlightening us about Palestine and what's going on. Thank you, thank you, thank you. Of course, thank you to Jordan, DJ Young Phenom for being present, and all of you, because Woo Woo is best done together. Do not forget, please go and sign up for the Stars Notes on my Substack. I'm on a mission. We're going to get the Substack together. All of you, please go sign up for the Stars Notes on my Substack. Okay? All right, great. And then also you can go to my website if you want to and order my book. Freedom Sounds of Jazz is up next. Levine Heilstar, people.
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2: It's my distinct pleasure to welcome to the program a writer, Grammy-nominated poet, sought-after speaker. Joining us right now is the one and only Kevin Powell. The 90s had a nice sweet spot with a lot of poetry in the hip-hop, a lot of poetry in R&B. Of course, Love Jones, you have a film that's popular that actually depicts some of the vibe that's happening in the underground. Talk about us being on the ebb side of poetry and its public acceptance.
3: I went through a period of burnout with poetry where I stopped writing for periods of time. I just kind of focused on the journalism. It got stereotypical to me at some points. I was like, we're all snapping our fingers and we're all like sounding the same and certain things like that. But that's not true. It's the artist who speaks truth to power anytime. That's why during the 1920s, as we were hanging from trees, literally you had the Harlem Renaissance. You had poems by people like Claude McKay, If I May Die, If We Must Die. You had all the stuff that Sonia Sanchez and Mary Baraka and those folks were doing in the 60s and in the 70s. And so it goes in cycles. And if you live long enough the way we have at this point, you get to get back into a new cycle. So I'm just excited to be a part of it.
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Good evening, Word Radio family. I'm Jonathan Bay, your host of Freedom Sounds of Jazz tonight, and we like to call our program when we're on the and sitting in the big chair, the happy medium. And real quick, I'm just cutting in now because we're going to do the music of Cannonball Adderley and John Coltrane tonight. Reason being, the 15th was Cannonball Adderley's birthday. He will be 98 years old. Born September 15th, 1928 in Tampa, Florida. Went to University Florida A&M, taught there, and all that. So just a little bit on Cannonball and Coltrane, born September the

And then after this, we're going to play something from Miles, Kind of Blue, when Cannonball went to Miles's group in 1957. But first off, Something Else by Cannonball Adderley. Autumn Leaves.

0: All right, that was, as promised, that was Cannonball Adderley from the CD Something Else. And this was a favorite of Dr. Walter P. Nomex, so we wanted to get that in first for tonight. And from the, once again, from the CD Something Else, Autumn Leaves is what we listened to. Miles Davis on trumpet. Hank Jones on piano, Sam Jones bass, Art Blakey drums, and the featured musician Cannonball Adderley on the alto saxophone. They recorded this in the Rudy Van Delder Studios in 1955. And then just a little history real quick, because we're going to go into the next tune we're going to play, which is by Miles Davis from his Kind of Blue CD. And Cannonball put this group together and did this album. And then 2 years later, in 1957, he joined Miles' group. Miles Davis on trumpet, Julian Cannonball Adderley on alto saxophone, John Coltrane tonight, who we're going to also feature tonight. Wynton Kelly and Bill Evans on pianos, and Paul Chambers on the bass, and Jimmy Cobb was on the drums. And that's from the album Kind of Blue. And the tune we're going to hear next is So What from Miles Davis. Good evening to you. I'm Jonathan Bell, your host of Freedom Sounds of Jazz. And I like to call my program the Happy Medium every time we come in here on a Friday night and do this music for you. I hope you had a great week. I hope you didn't work too hard. And anyone celebrating birthdays this week, we want to also celebrate, you know, help you celebrate that. Also, my middle brother, rest in peace, would have been 79 on the 15th. So, but we still honor and remember that, okay? And anyone else celebrating birthdays, happy birthday to you coming up soon or whatever. Enjoy it and have a great time, okay? As we continue, we're going to do it. As I mentioned, we're going to play the music of Cannonball Adderley and John Coltrane tonight. You're going to hear them playing with other musicians. We're going to hear them with some vocals. And hopefully you will enjoy. We have these messages. We got to pass your way. Once again, you're in tune to Word Radio, 96.1 FM, 900 AM, and right here in the city of Philadelphia. And I got a little something I want to pass along to you later on today, something I encountered on the way down the boulevard earlier today. And this is a positive thing that I encountered, so we're going to pass that on to you a little bit later. But these messages, and we shall return.
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1: 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Great. 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

0: As you already know, that was Nancy Wilson, featured on the album by Cannonball Adderley. It's called Nancy Wilson and Cannonball Adderley on Capitol Records. And we listened to This Masquerade Is Over by Nancy Wilson. Before that, we heard from Miles Davis from Kind of Blue. We heard the tune So What, and it featured the two musicians that we are featuring tonight. Miles Davis on trumpet, and the featured musicians is Julian Cannonball Adderley and John Coltrane. Both of them were on this CD and on this tune. We heard So What with Miles, Bill Evans, Jimmy Cobb, and Paul Chambers. Okay, as if you just joined us, we are doing the music of Cannonball Adderley, Julian Edwin Cannonball Adderley, and John Coltrane tonight. Okay. We have some messages we want to pass your way, but real quick, we just want to let you know that the some of the things that's going on, as we always do, we like to let you know what's happening. Producers Guild, always bringing some great music on second Fridays and other days throughout the week, all brought to you by Leo Gatson out there at the Community Education Center at 34th and 35th and Lancaster Avenue. Lisa Shavu, y'all know, like I always say, Lisa Shavu is the hardest working woman in show business. She's always working in the tri-state area and sometimes overseas. So she's well known. Also, Val Ray, she does a lot of production, I think, on Wednesdays up at Treasures, and I think somewhere on Thursdays too, but she's busy. So, you know, and don't forget tomorrow at the Top Shelf, every third Saturday, Webb Thomas and his group is out there. I think their concert hours is from, I think it's 3 to 7 or 4 to 7. Every third Saturday out of Top Shelf, 56 in Market Street, great jazz with Webb Thomas, and he has some great musicians that he brought. We had him at Barber's Hall last Saturday. Great music, great people he had out there. So continuing with the great sounds right here in Philadelphia. So that's where a lot of things are happening. And as we continue, we have some messages we got to pass your way, and we're going to come back on the other side of that with John Coltrane, from the very best of John Coltrane. And we're going to listen to a tune entitled Cousin Mary, who was his cousin who helped him with his first residency right here in Philadelphia, where he stayed with her, Cousin Mary. We're going to hear that after we hear these messages. Stay tuned. Don't go nowhere.
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0: 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That was Tad Dameron with John Coltrane from the CD Mating Call, and the tune entitled On a Misty Night. Tad Dameron piano, John Coltrane tenor sax, our featured musician tonight. John Simmons bass and Philly Joe Jones on the drums. We have these messages. We're going to come back on the other side, continue with John Coltrane and Johnny Hartman together. Okay? We'll be right back.
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3: You have some dough. 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It's an American thing. AmericanThing.org.
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5: 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And how do you stop that? Real simple. 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
0: Yes, with autumn quickly approaching. We're going to hear something from John Coltrane, Johnny Hartman, from their CD and album that they did together. And we're going to hear track number 6, Autumn Serenade, Johnny Hartman, along with John Coltrane on tenor saxophone. Coltrane and Cannonball tonight. Enjoy.

All right. 11 minutes now past the hour, 11 o'clock. And I just want to give you a rundown on what we just listened to. Cannonball Adderley's Bossa Nova and the Bossa Rio Sextet. Julian Cannonball Adderley, you know, on the alto saxophone. That's who we were. Sergio Mendez on piano. Dorval Ferreira on guitar. Octavio Bailey Jr. on bass. Dom Romeo on the drums. And Pedro Paulo on trumpet. The tune was entitled Clouds, a real popular selection by Cannonball Adderley.

And we was going to play Amour Part. I know everybody know that one, Once I Love. But I said, you know what, let me switch up and play something else, a real nice tune by Cannonball. And that's what we did with that. And as you know, at the top of the hour, we did Coltrane along with Johnny Hartman. And Autumn Leaves, Coltrane and tenor, Johnny Hartman vocals, McCoy Tyner piano, Jimmy Garrison bass, and Elvin Jones on the drums. And we got another Coltrane coming up next on Blue Train. But real quick, I just want to say jazz to you. Joey Dixon, he checks us out every Friday, Aquila and myself. And he's a well-known producer. He knows everybody, so we'll leave it at that. But anyway, Joey calls us every week, and we appreciate it. We appreciate you listening to us every Friday from 10 to p.m., Freedom Sounds of Jazz. I'm Jonathan Bay. I've been your host since that time period up to now. And we have a little while, got about 45 more minutes to go. And I also want to make mention, this is real positive, and it's something that has to do with the radio station. I was driving in my van coming south on the boulevard. And I have my windows down, and I have one of those oval stickers with WURD on it on my dashboard, but you could see it on my passenger side up front. A gentleman pulled up beside me, blew his horn. I happened to look over. He said, "Hey, I listen to that station all the time. I listen to everything on there." I said, "Oh, you check us out on Friday nights?" He said, what show is that?" I said, "Jazz and Conversation." No, jazz. I said, "Freedom Sounds of Jazz." He said, "Who are you?" I said, "I'm Jonathan." But he said, "Oh, yeah, I heard y'all." So I told him, "We can't check us out tonight, 10 to midnight." And I said that to say this. That's rare for something like that to happen. Somebody to pull up beside you, don't know you from a can of paint, see your sticker on your car, and tell you about how much they appreciate the radio station. That's just going to show you how great WURD is. Okay. With that, we're going to move to this Coltrane again from the Blue Train, and we're going to hear Moments Notice from this selection. John Coltrane. Enjoy.

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1: Thanks, Solomon. And if you're calling outside of Philadelphia, dial 1-866-361-0900. First-time caller? Great. We'd love to hear from you. Word Radio is the voice of the African-American community. 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

0: 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That's right. That's a new one. Thank you.
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2: Black women, I swear, y'all be fallen angels. Y'all halos, morphed coiled crowns, standing in defiance of gravity, stretching back to the heavens from which they were originally found. Y'all wings turn heavenly hugs that make us levitate up off the ground. Y'all mouths made to sing praise directly into the Creator's ear. Y'all be God sent. Better yet, y'all be Allah sent. Y'all be Zeus, Oshan, and Ramah sent. Y'all speak truth and carry y'all weight in gold. Y'all be prophet. So I be mining the gems that are hidden deep in your melanin, marveling at your excellence, how it's effortless that y'all set trends. Y'all the definition of intelligence.
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All right, at 10 minutes before the hour of midnight, I just want to thank you all for all the phone calls, everything. A lot of people kind of enjoyed the program tonight, and I just want to thank you. I grabbed some of my goodies from out of my bag of music that I have at home, and I said, I hope all this will work out, and we get it through real good. But we just listened to, as we did our double today, doing the music of John Coltrane and Julian Cannonball Adderley. Julian Cannonball Adderley's birthday was on the 15th of this month, September 15, 1928 was when he was born, and everybody knows that. John Coltrane, September 23rd, 1926. Okay. That's when he was born. From Hamlet, North Carolina, John Coltrane came up here. Cousin Mary took him under her wings and helped him guide it and make through Philadelphia. 2351, that's 1151 now. Once again, that was John Coltrane, Equinox, what we listened to. And if you know what the equinox is, that's when the sun passes over the equator. And the time for the day, the way it works out, is even. It evens out the same amount of time on the daylight, same amount of time in nighttime. Equinox, that's what that is. And there's always, and I think it's Tuesday, when we go through the next equinox on our way into autumn. All right. Before that, we heard from Cannonball Adderley from Greatest Hits, and we listened to the Jive Samba from Cannonball Adderley. He was our other featured artist tonight, whose birthday, as I mentioned, was on the 15th. And before that, we heard from Coltrane again from Blue Train, and we listened to Moments Notice from that. And musically, that's where we've been. I'm Jonathan Bay. I've been your host since 10 o'clock, bringing you the music of the Happy Medium, as I like to call my program, all part of Freedom Sounds of Jazz. I shall be back next week, next Friday, good Lord willing, and come back and we do this all over again. And as always, in leaving, I'm going to leave you the five principles of love, truth, peace, freedom, and justice until we can get together once again and do this and play some of this music y'all call jazz. I like to call it African classical music, okay? And don't forget what this radio station is all about. It's giving you information and keeping you informed, and the greatest danger to freedom is an uninformed public. Enjoy. Enjoy your weekend. Enjoy the music if you can get out and do that. All right. Peace, everybody.

0: In classrooms across the country, chronic absenteeism is on the rise.
1: Sophia A, grade 4, absent.
2: Julio M, grade 6, absent.
3: Aisha S, grade 12, absent.
0: 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The list goes on.
1: Olivia H, absent.
2: Preston L, absent.
3: Chloe B, absent.
0: The reasons why they're absent are very real, and yet the solution is someone present to help them along their path. 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

Good morning. Good morning. Good morning, beautiful, soulful sunrisers. 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I am Karen Taylor Bass, and my producer today is Mr. Nile. Nile J, as we love to say around here. But this is the show to intentionally start your day, warm up your limbs, your joints, your fingertips, have a smile on your face, and know that whatever happened yesterday was just that. It's yesterday. But today we're tapping into something. You know, it's the month of August. The seasons are about to shift and we're about to pivot into the fall, even though it's still summer. But we want to talk about oral health this morning and how to have that smile that makes you feel amazing and empowered, making certain that your oral hygiene is where you want it to be. And we have Dr. Leslie Gauntlett with us this morning to give us some tips to make certain that we're not overlooking anything, we're taking our time to brush, but also what correlates, what do we need to know about oral hygiene and our health and getting ready for the fall. Because, you know, I always believe that my smile allows me to be confident. If I'm not smiling and not showing my teeth, then I know that something is wrong with me. That's just me. But I don't know how you feel about that. But the word of the day, Soulful Sunrisers, I was thinking of a word. I think it's like a hodgepodge word, and it's glomentum. Glomentum. And the definition of glomentum, since we're talking about oral hygiene, it's the positive energy and momentum created when you consistently invest in your well-being. Glomentum. And today's affirmation is, I build glomentum by honoring my health, my peace, and my purpose each day. Let's just take a moment to sit with our glomentum. Maybe your glomentum is eating well. Maybe your glomentum is going for a walk, journaling, writing, whatever it is that makes you feel good, have a good cooking and using fresh spices and herbs that allows you to glow and feel that inner momentum. That is what we're channeling today. That is the word of the day. So think about what your word is, and let's just set the table with a little morning love and meditation. If you're in a comfortable position, maybe you're in your bed and you're like resting on this August morning, or you're seated and you're like, thank you, I just want to sit. Or maybe you're going to stand, or you're on your way to work. Whatever it is, if you're not walking, close your eyes, if you're able to, and just relax your shoulders. Inhale in through the nose and open the lips and exhale here. Inhale again. Channel your glomentum and exhale here. And just think about breathing in gratitude this morning and exhaling any stress. Breathe in again, healing, inner healing. And breathe out fear. And what I love to do is stomp out the fear. So come halfway on your chair and just stomp out the fear. You know, crush it like grapes. Just stomp, stomp, stomp, stomp. And we set the intention to care for ourselves today, each and every day. But especially during the summer, because it's so easy to be busy and doing all sorts of things. And we just want to make certain that we tap in. We think about where we are. We arrive in a place of stillness, even if it's just 30 seconds, we deserve that glomentum. And I want you to join me if you're able to. Just stand this morning. And we're going to hear a little bit of music as my head gets chopped off this morning. And just open your legs, hip width apart, and just move side to side. Side to side. And as you move that, as if you're a pendulum, just swing in your arms and lift in the toes and heels one at a time. It's just a beautiful stretch. Hold where you are. Engage navel to spine. Exhale, bring that right leg or left leg down, toes and heels. Lift the opposite side. Feel that beautiful stretch.
come back to center. Place your hands on above the knee and bend your knees right here. I'm going to ask my producer, Niall Jafe, just for a little bit of a music, a little instrumental this morning, maybe some drums. All right. Turn it up in my ears just a tad bit as we lengthen the body and roll the shoulders back. Yes. Exhale with our glomentum smile, bringing the arms up. A little deeper this morning, Soulful Sunrisers, right here with goalpost arms as you lengthen the body, and just like a pendulum, we swing again, brushing away whatever was yesterday, whatever was, today is. It's amazing. And we just move our bodies. And you know what we like to do in the morning? We like to just walk backwards.

0: back to school. Maybe you're on vacation and getting ready to come back. You are maybe dorm shopping. Maybe you're getting ready, your child's getting ready for pre-K or kindergarten. Or maybe you're just getting ready to be still and have a pool day, a beach day. Wherever you are, I just want you to just get into the space and just be. And what I love to do, my ear and my neck and my shoulder, I just want to take my fingertips, my hands, and push down to make space and just lengthen the body as I engage the navel to spine and just softly circle right here my neck, opening the body, giving it ease and grace, bringing my chin to chest. Exhale, bring my head back up, dropping it back to stretch my throat. Back to center, bring my right ear to my right shoulder. And ease into looking straight ahead, bring it to center and the opposite side. Back to center, Soulful Sunrisers. It's just about tapping into where you are this morning and every morning, you know? I don't know, I'm watching, getting ready to go see the WNBA game in New York. I'm so excited about that. It's about to be West Indian Day there. So looking forward to that halftime show with Steel Band. It's just summer and it's like all goes, right? I'm going to see a U.S. Open mixed match tennis game. What are your plans this summer? What do you plan on doing as we close out summer in August? And then my question of the day, what's one self-care habit you have adopted this summer that has improved how you feel about your overall health and confidence? What have you done? What have you incorporated this summer that makes you feel so super yummy? Yummy. We're tapping into the yumminess this morning, and that's what this is about. Looking forward to talking to our guest this morning. We had her on before, Dr. Leslie Gauntlet from, I want to say Inner Vision Eye Care. I literally should check my notes, but I think it's Inner Vision Eye Care, and I'm certain when she comes on, she'll let me know. And you know what? Why wait? Let me introduce her and then we could bring her on and we could have more time with Dr. Leslie Gauntlet. She's a respected dental professional serving patients in Philadelphia's Rittenhouse Square community affiliated with her company, Inner Vision Eyewear. And she's passionate about helping people understand the connection between oral health and overall wellness. Her approach combines education, prevention, and compassionate care, empowering patients to make healthy choices that support both their smile and their quality of life. You know what's so funny? I've been talking about oral health when I've been meaning to say eye health. Isn't that crazy? Yeah, this is definitely a pre-tape, but we rock on. We rock on. Dr. Leslie, save me. Oh my God. Oh my God. No one told me. I've been talking about your smile because I saw your beautiful smile before. Meanwhile, I'm looking at my notes and I'm like, this is all about eye care, eye health. Happy summer, darling. How are you?
1: I'm doing well. We can still touch upon all the good smiles, the oral health.
0: Girl.
1: Connections between oral health and eye health. So do not worry.
0: Oh, my God. Let me tell you. I was like, wait a minute. This ain't adding up. Inner vision, eyewear. I'm like, wait a minute. Okay, Soulful Sunrisers, if you're hearing this, it is a pre-tape. I'm on vacation. So clearly, I'm literally have left the building. But I hope you're doing well. Dr. Leslie Gauntlet, a professional who treats the eye. You're an optometrist.
1: Yes, correct.
0: Not a dental hygienist or a dentist.
1: No.
0: So why don't we start with, but your office is in Rittenhouse Square.
1: Yes, correct.
0: Okay, that part is correct. So let's talk about, you know, it's August, we're tapping into the end of summer and fall. What do people need to know right about, well, back up. What is your word of the day? Mine is glomentum, a made up word? It's a made-up show, but what is your word of the day?

0: My word of the day is joy. I think the air is exuding that right now.
1: Oh my God, girl. isn't that the spice of life? Like being able to pivot when you are like jacked up. So what do you want us to know? You said your word is joy. What mm-hmm. should we know as, you know, we are in the month of August, as mentioned, and this is a time when we have had so many sugary drinks. We have been at the barbecue. Maybe we're not taking care of our eyes and our mouth. We're going to put that in, since we talked about it already. But what should we know about, like, how what we eat impacts our vision? Let's start with that.
0: We'll do that. We could still, we're going to keep pulling in all the dental health things. But because like I said, they are deeply connected. Again, I had noted previously that as doctors, we study from the neck up. So right. If you have an infection in your ear, in your nose, in your mouth, it can affect your eyes, along with the rest of your overall health. So it is A-okay.
1: She's so kind, ladies and gentlemen, Soulful Sunrises.
0: I would say, especially, I mean, we could still talk about smiles. We're going to be smiling this whole entire time.
1: Yes. Yes. My Jamaican sister, yes.
0: When it comes to keeping your smile happy, so that means reducing inflammation in your gums, but also just like overall in your body. We'll talk about spices that coming in, like from August, that summertime going into fall. Think of all of those spices that remind you of fall. So think of turmeric, think of cinnamon, think of cloves, ginger. All of those spices are actually really good for your oral health, along with your overall health and your eye health.
1: So really, no, back up. You said the spices, the turmeric and so forth. So how does that help your eyes? Is that like with inflammation, since everything is connected, ear, nose, and throat?
0: Correct. So turmeric is a really potent anti-inflammatory. That's always something I would say, use it to your cooking level. I wouldn't try to take turmeric at an extensive rate, because it is a really potent anti-inflammatory. Too much of anything is also not a great thing.
1: Right.
0: So too much turmeric can cause liver issues. So it's one of those, like, use it to your cooking level. Like if it tastes good, and you can, I mean, also activate with some pepper, black pepper, whenever you're using turmeric. But that's typically enough to like keep you at bay in terms of reducing inflammation. Additionally, cloves. I know I've seen a lot about cloves online in terms of people doing like, oh, I'm going to do a clove drink. But cloves have been used worldwide to help with oral health. It's actually proven to freshen your breath just chewing on a clove. But you can also do like a little clove tea, you know, put a few cloves in water. I would say a few, like three, maybe.
1: And then not three heavy drops, right? I think that's what you're saying. Like,
0: yes.
1: Be mindful of that.
0: Mm-hmm.
1: And you know what? To go back on the turmeric, you ever made, before we get to the eyes,
0: yes.
1: Have you ever made a turmeric mask for the face?
0: I haven't.
1: Oh my goodness, Dr. Leslie. It is turmeric. It is maybe 2 teaspoons with a half a cup of what you call it, Greek yogurt.
0: Okay.
1: And then honey.
0: Mm-hmm.
1: And squeeze a lemon and mix that up. Let that sit. And let me tell you, it is amazing for the face, because once again, anti-inflammatory. It also, the lemon will add the glow.
0: Mm-hmm.
1: It also helps to brighten the skin.
0: Yep.
1: And that is amazing for turmeric. And now we get to why you're really here. The eyes.
0: Yes.
1: What do we need to know about the eyes?
0: So, in terms of the eyes, so inflammation will affect the blood vessels of the eyes, along with just like dryness on the front surface of the eyes. So having it, when it comes to dryness, what we see as doctors is actually inflammation. So by reducing the inflammation, like the signals that tell your body like, oh, this is dry, I need to create all of these inflammatory markers, turmeric will help to keep those at bay. So even if you are dry, something as simple as an eye drop or a warm compress can actually help you, instead of you thinking like consistently you have to do more and more and nothing is helping. So it's another way to help you in the process of reducing inflammation and irritation.
1: And a lot of people in the month of August with the eyes, the seasons changing, will also have, like you said, the irritation. Is that when allergy season begins again, right? So what should our Soulful Sunrisers be aware of as it relates to allergy season? Is there something that they can use or take, or what do you suggest? Are there drops?
0: There are drops. One of my favorite drops is a brand called Pataday. It's an anti-inflammatory, but it's an antihistamine. It's also preventative in terms of preventing your eyes from getting itchy. It's actually a little bit better as a preventative than it is as a treatment. So it's something I tell people to use once in the morning, especially as allergy season is coming too. It doesn't burn your eyes. It's really great. One drop will last you 12 hours. It's a great drop to use. There's other drops on the market that are just as effective. However, they do typically have a burning effect when you first put them in, so people typically don't want to use them.
1: Yeah. Yeah, we don't want burns. No. No burning.
0: Some people like it. They said, that's how I know it works.
1: Oh, no.
0: So
1: you would suggest that. And, you know, one of the things about eye health, I want you to touch upon, especially we have a chance, I believe, every day to be better and do better. So now that we're in August, you know, we've been out there. One of the things my doctor, my optometrist always says to me is, no matter what, wear sunglasses, yes, especially driving and so forth. So for the folks out there, Dr. Leslie Gauntlett, would you recommend that even if you don't have a prescription, you should wear glasses in the summertime?
0: Absolutely. So wear sunglasses at any time.
1: So any time, right? So that's A.
0: Yes. So UV from the sun, no matter what condition you're in, is what will eventually cause you to have cataracts. You know, for a fact, across the world, everyone that has two pairs of eyeballs, maybe one, will get cataracts.
1: Really?
0: Yes. So, and that's due to UV radiation. Those lenses in your eyes that end up being cataracts, the lens in your eye soaks up UV for you. It protects your eye from the sun. It's awesome. It's beautiful. Over time, that buildup will cause that lens to deteriorate and make it cloudy and cause cataracts. So by protecting your eyes, whether it's with a hat, whether it's with sunglasses, of course, are great. You can put them on any outfit. Hats don't work for everything.
1: Dr. Leslie Gauntlett, hold that thought right away. We're going to go to break. This is Soulful Sunrise. Our guest today is Dr. Leslie Gauntlett. She is amazing. She's actually her primary job is not as a dentist, but as an optometrist. Am I correct?
0: Yes.
1: I want to make sure I'm saying that right. And so we're talking about eye health, but also as an optometrist, she told us she works with everything from the shoulders up. So you'll get some tips on oral care, but technically we're all about the eyes today. Progressive Black Talk Media, 900 AM, 96.1 FM, streaming live on Facebook, Twitch, Word Radio app, and wordradio.com. We'll be right back with Dr. Leslie Gauntlett. Don't go anywhere.
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1: Welcome back. Welcome back, Soulful Sunrisers. Oh my goodness. My conversation this morning is just so uplifting, but it's all over the place. And it's summer. Who cares, right? So Dr. Leslie Gauntlett is my guest today. And we are talking about eye health, but also health from the shoulders all the way up. So you're going to get tips all day. But now we're going to talk about sleep. Sleep and how it impacts our eye health and ways that we can, what we can do to make certain that we are getting sustained sleep. Because I know that as a menopausal woman is something that I've had to perfect. Sometimes something will work, Dr. Leslie, for 2 or 3 weeks and then a month or so, and then I got to try something different. So how does sleep impact our eye health?
0: All right. A few different ways. We'll go from the outside in. So when you're not sleeping properly or well, a lot of times you're going to get dryness. Your eyes are going to be open. They're not getting the rest that they need to. So you'll get fatigue and dryness on the front surface. Something simple, even if you're, this is just bypassing the actual sleep, but having an eye mask on to just like give your eyes that rest is going to be really beneficial. Additionally, this is where it'll fall into, like you were saying, certain methods work, some of them don't. There are numerous amounts of methods to like help your body relax. One of them, we'll talk about different types of magnesium, typically like a magnesium spray that you can put on the bottom of your feet, will actually help to like kind of bring your body down to a happy, like a good homeostasis to get you to sleep.
1: I love that.
0: Doing a full body, I always like to say full body moisturization. So taking a shower, getting your body clean and moisturizing from top to bottom. It's like a really passive, lymphatic massage when you
1: I just love you.
0: So it's a way to truly just like get your body to calm down, stress out of your body, while also moisturizing your body. It's just
1: because you know we have dry skin, absolutely, and especially during the summer months, right?
0: Yes, it's really beneficial at like doing that. I would say like that goes for your face. You know, doing a massage around your eyes, so getting your muscles to relax around your face, around your neck, around your eyes is really beneficial. It's also at getting you to have a good restful sleep. But additionally, making sure that everyone's methods prior to sleep when it comes to food, if it's a matter of like how late you're eating, how well you're hydrating throughout the day, for the most part, I would say like most doctors will say something along the lines of like, don't eat 30 minutes before you're about to go to sleep.
1: Oh my God, please don't.
0: Yes.
1: That'll stay right there. No way.
0: It will. But some people, if you think about Thanksgiving, they eat and sleep.
1: I'm like,
0: seconds later. So.
1: No, go for a walk or walk around the place.
0: Yes.
1: Oh my God. Because that's going to impact your sleep, right? Mm-hmm. And I always remember when you said the first time you were on Soulful Sunrise about eat like the rainbow, you know, a colorful palette, mm-hmm. a colorful bowl. All of that is going to help us sleep. But as an optometrist, what are some of the concerns that you are seeing with our community specifically that you want us to be aware of?
0: I would say sleep apnea is probably one of the highest things that not only affect your eyes, but your overall health. Sleep apnea doesn't always mean that you're stopping, like you're not breathing fully when you're sleeping and snoring. It really goes hand in hand with not being able to get a good restful sleep. But that is actually stressing your body out. So your cortisol levels are getting higher, which can in turn make it so your pressure, your overall pressure, hypertension increases. It can also make it so you're higher risk for glaucoma. Glaucoma and sleep apnea are really well integrated. So not sleeping well increases your chances of glaucoma.
1: So that, and you said not wearing sunglasses.
0: Yes.
1: No, that's cataracts.
0: Cataracts.
1: Mm-hmm. Cataracts, yeah. So, okay, let's talk. What is glaucoma, mm-hmm. and how do we get glaucoma?
0: So glaucoma is, it's a very scary word for everyone. I like to think of glaucoma like cancer, where it's the one.
1: Oh my God, don't say that. Oh, gee, Dr. Leslie.
0: Let me explain.
1: Be nice to us.
0: I'll think of it this way. Just because it's scary when you hear that word, that people hear that word and it's scary. That's
1: right.
0: Exactly how it feels. However, there are different types. Just like there's different types of cancer, there's different types of glaucoma. When people think of glaucoma, they say, my family doesn't have that, I don't have it. Same thing with cancer. My family didn't have it, I don't have it. But there are different types. The most common type of glaucoma is called open angle. It means that there's too much pressure in the eye, but it's not due to something genetic where in our eye, we have all these structures and there's fluid that's flowing around. At some point in time, those structures can get closed and get narrow and the pressure builds up because it's not able to flow out. So open angle glaucoma, which is the most common, just means that that angle is open. So it's not a matter of that structure being closed. So it's not a genetic issue that's causing it to happen. It's an issue outside of that. So typically that has to do with your overall system. It could be due to trauma. It could be due to, and then trauma like 10 years in the making, like years ago.
1: Trauma just stay traumatizing us.
0: Yeah.
1: Right? Like, it's not funny. But when you think about, like, we can't escape trauma.
0: Mm-hmm.
1: As folks with melanin, melanated folks, we cannot. So now you're saying the eyes, the this, girl, stop. I just want to be happy. But go ahead.
0: But what happens is the pressure, in these cases, the pressure is too high for your eye to handle, and it starts to affect your optic nerve. Mm-hmm. Your optic nerve is the cable connecting your eyeball to your brain. And when that nerve gets affected, typically it's not just like the lights go out. It slowly starts to make everything fade. And typically when people think of glaucoma, they think of you having tunnel vision. because there's typically a spot that's always clear and isn't affected, but your peripheral vision does start to decrease. So you have smaller and smaller area of view. Now, we would love for that to never happen, to never occur.
1: Yeah.
0: So that's where preventing that from happening is key. Prevention is way better than cure, and the best way to prevent it is to see where your starting point is. Everyone has optic nerves. All of those optic nerves are different. All of them should look somewhat like, when I look into your eye, I should see like a cute little donut that looks like a little optic nerve that connects everything. Some optic nerves are really big donuts. Some of them are really small donuts. Everyone starts from a different starting point. And if I compare yours to someone else's, I might think that this person has glaucoma, or maybe you have glaucoma, or if I compare apples to oranges. When I compare this apple to this apple 10 years ago, I can say, has there been any damage? Has this progressed? That's where glaucoma is. It's really important to continue to monitor to make sure that you're not at risk.
1: And you would suggest that we go to have our eye visit twice a year. No, once a year. And back to the oral care again, right? Once a year. And that our prescription, I think you said the last time, is good for at least 2 years, mm-hmm, generally, correct. Right? Mm-hmm. So I want to talk about what we need to know, eye health, if between from 20s to 35, mm-hmm, and then 35 plus, and then as we become older, 55 plus. Could we do that?
0: Yeah, absolutely.
1: Okay. And I don't think it's time for a break yet, so we're going to keep on. Am I right about that, producer Niall J?
10: Yep, we have about 6 more minutes left to go.
1: Okay, just want to make sure I'm on, you know, on task. So let's talk about eye health, Dr. Leslie Gauntley. What are we talking about? You know, what do you see and what do we need to be aware of? We're in the prime of our lives, ages 20 to 35. That's that sweet spot. Mm-hmm. What is our eyes telling us?
0: Honestly, our eyes are relatively stable. Mm. The biggest changes in our eyes come from your hormones. So typically you have large changes in your vision between 7 and 13. And then by the time you're done with puberty, which can range from anywhere to early 20s till about 25, from 25 to about 35, you are not having vision changes.
1: None.
0: You are none. Posting. Everything feels amazing.
1: Right?
0: If you do have vision changes, typically we're more concerned about like your overall health. We're wondering what is changing in your body that we need to work on. But for the most part, you should actually be very stable. That population is typically the population I'm not seeing in my office.
1: Right, because they were thinking about like, oh, do I need to get colored contacts? Do I need to do this? Right? That's that age group. So let's get to the others. The others on the team, 35 and older. Mm-hmm. And when I say, I'm going to say, let's get it to 50, because things to me got smaller once I got to like around 49. Mm-hmm. Like that's when I'm realizing, oh, I need to bring it closer. So let's talk about 35 plus. What are we seeing? What are you seeing?
0: Mm-hmm. So especially at this day and age when everything is on our phones, on our laptops, and our computers, we have so much more strain on our eyes up close, mm-hmm, that we're seeing the effects that we typically didn't see until about 40, 45, 50 earlier. So we're seeing these effects at 35, 37, 38. Where it's harder for you to focus on things up close. You get more tired, you get more fatigued, you have to adjust that focus. But that also has to do with two things. One is fatigue, the other is still those hormones. Your body starts to change again come 40, 45, 50. We'll give it a big range. We'll say 35 to 50. Your hormones change again. And that can range from things like pregnancies to just overall health, new diagnoses, new medications, to just your typical hormonal changes for all genders. I say that because everyone is hearing about menopause and perimenopause in women, but they just neglect to talk about the men.
1: Right, who go through menopause. It's not called that, but they go through it too.
0: Exactly. We call it the midlife crisis for men.
1: Oh my, okay, we could call it that too. So they're going through changes, but maybe not at the clip that we're going through to change. Mm-hmm. Yeah.
0: So, but these changes do affect how your muscles are working. So your, in general, your vision, like you said, from 20 to 35 has been great. Your distance vision does not typically change. You've kind of set in stone. When you get to this point, it's the muscles that help you focus that start to not work as well. And that's where you want to either push things out or pull things in to see clearly. The cool thing is that that hormonal change that's happening typically doesn't last more than 5 to 10 years. So, so it's not a forever change.
1: Right,
0: it's not a
1: right.
0: Forever change. It is a change that occurs after not having changed for so long. So it is kind of abrupt and not fun for most everybody. But it is something that changes slowly. It feels really abrupt when it first happens. And then typically people are like, it's changing so fast. It's just that they didn't realize how much they were missing in terms of vision before it starts. But then it coasts on and your vision kind of settles again.
1: So is there such a thing? Because then we get into the older population, right? Mm-hmm. And so this is going to sound like a silly question, but then they say there are no silly questions. Is there like menopausal eyes?
0: In terms of like going back and forth or?
1: Yeah, like, you know how as a woman, as you're in perimenopause or menopause, you just alluded to, things change because you said it's hormonal.
0: Mm-hmm.
1: So hormonally, at the age of 50 to 55 and over or older, what's happening to the eyes? Are they going through, I mean, they're not going through hot flashes, of course, but what are the eyes going through, like that menopausal time, hormonal time, as the body shifts? We have, you know, as for women, we have less estrogen and more testosterone. How is that showing up in our eyes?
0: Mm-hmm. So estrogen makes things a lot thicker just overall in the body. Same with the eyes. So the cornea, the lens, there's a lot of areas in the eyes that have collagen that estrogen can work with.
1: Back to collagen.
0: Thicker. Yes. Right back to the collagen. And when that decreases, that also means that the structures that are typically really flexible because of all that thickness are now a little bit more fragile. Doesn't mean they'll break, but they're not as easy to move. So that's where that focus comes in, where things are a little bit more rigid. So you'll find like a particular area is really clear, everything else is horrible. Or you're really great in the morning and as the day goes on, it's mute. But it's the inside of your eyes. You have a lens that moves back and forth to make things clear for you. And over time, that lens does get bigger. It gets bigger and thicker. And usually you can like move it. Your muscles can move it to get smaller and bigger. It gets to a point where it can't move. It's not as easy to be flexible. So when it gets stuck there, that's when you start to move for it on the outside. Now the lens still moves. It still works. The muscles are still working, but it's hard for you to get through that flexibility.
1: Wow. And then of course our seniors, dare I say next year, that's 65. Nope. 60's not senior, but what are what should they know about their eyes and eye health?
0: I would say that it's important to know that you're not supposed to lose your vision. I think that's something that growing up as a child, I thought it was normal for people to not be able to see as they got older. I quickly learned, because I'm very curious, that is not the case. You shouldn't be losing your vision as you get older. Things may get harder to do. You might have to take more time to do them, but you shouldn't be unable to. If you're unable to read something...
1: Dr. Leslie, hold that. Don't forget that about seniors and vision. Yes. This is Soulful Sunrise. This is August. This is actually August 5th, and our guest is Dr. Leslie Gauntlett, and we're talking about eye health this morning and eye care and what you need to know to make certain that you are optimizing your eyes and your vision for you. We'll be right back on Progressive Black Talk Media. 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
1: Sunrisers on this amazing August morning. My guest today that I've been talking with is Dr. Leslie Gauntlett from Inner Vision Eyewear. This is her outfit, a Black-owned optometrist, right? Yes, in Rittenhouse Square. And I just want to pick up back where we left off, just so that we can also talk about eye health for our seniors, Leslie. What should they be aware of, and how can they troubleshoot? When should they make an appointment to see you?
2: Mm-hmm. So, biggest thing is that in terms of the vision, we expect your distance to stay relatively stable. So if your distance vision is changing, absolutely come in so we can check on things. Also, we expect your reading vision to be relatively stable also. So naturally, we do expect you to need some help when it comes to reading, but we don't expect you to continue to have changes. We feel like at this point, it's going to be similar to your 20s to 30s, where after changing of the glasses, you finally come to a point where things feel good. You're like, I can wear these glasses, and things are consistent. If things start to change again, that is when we get concerned. It could be cataracts. It could be any type of different types of diseases in the eyes, or just your overall health in terms of hypertension, diabetes. If you're seeing...
1: And medication, too, yes, right, will impact.
2: Too. Yeah. So most people talk about cloudy vision. Things are just dimmer, duller, harder to focus on. That's typically cataracts, where you can see everything, but it feels like even with your glasses, you still can't read well. It still feels like your things are kind of smudged all the time. It's typically what cataracts feel like. If you're seeing a whole bunch of new floaters, little black things floating around everywhere, especially not the same ones you've been seeing for the past 50 plus years, it's a sign that there may be some bleeding or other inflammation in the eyes. So we definitely want to make sure you come in so we take a look at that. If you're seeing flashes of light, like a camera flash, lightning flash, no camera or lightning around, definitely come in. That's a sign that there is something impending happening, whether that's a migraine or just like inflammation inside of the eyes. It could just be a sign of like a tugging of things inside the eyes, but definitely want to take a look at that too. Last but not least, a little bit more vague is what we call like a shadow in your vision. People typically know, like, if they can't see, it's an emergency. Yes, definitely come in. If you can't see out of an eye, all of a sudden everything is hard and it's hurting, oh goodness, go to the emergency room. But more subtle things would be, if you have a shadow in your vision, similar to wearing like a baseball cap, you could see everything, but you could just tell that there's a slight shadow, or it feels like if you put your hand out in this area, you can't quite see it as well. Those are signs of like slow inflammatory processes that are affecting your vision. We definitely want to go and get ahead of them as quickly as we can. And that shadow can be anywhere in your vision. It could be smack dab in the center where you feel like you can't see certain letters. It could be on the outside of your vision. But if you have areas or pockets of view that just aren't clear, those are also things we want to look at.
1: And I want to ask you, especially for our older population, you know, susceptible to falls, falling, does that also impact, because you mentioned trauma in the beginning, does that also impact the eyes?
2: Absolutely. So trauma is, sadly, there's not a ton you can do about trauma. Some things are inevitable, or we can't really prevent everything, although we try really hard. So definitely getting... There are certain people, as you get older, certain structures are a little bit more fragile, more thin. So you're at a higher risk of having a break or detachment because of a trauma or traumatic incident. Things that if you were to fall as a teenager would do nothing to you will do way more damage as you get older.
1: And, you know, what makes Inner Vision Eyewear unique in your summation? Yes, girl, take that walk.
2: Because what? I'm there.
1: Yes, because you're there. Tell the Soulful Sunrisers how to get in contact with you, and what is an adjective or a phrase you would describe a healthy eye?
2: Ooh, healthy eye. Oh, so typically I love to show images of eyes. I always say beforehand that I will show you a picture, so not everyone loves eyes. But inside your eye, when I look at it, I love food. So everything is kind of food, nature, it's adjacent. Your optic nerve should look like a cute little donut. Your blood vessels should look like little tree branches. No bleeding, no swelling, no crossing over each other. We want everything to be relatively flat. We want to make sure that your tears look healthy and clear.
1: Mm. Oh, I love healthy tears. Yes.
2: Healthy tears. We want to see the tears. No tears is not a great thing. Mm. We want to make sure that the vessels on the outside of your eyes also aren't really engorged and inflamed. That overall the structure is that you don't have bumps around your eyelids. That everything looks clean and clear. That's also key. I love seeing like bright eyes. I guess it would be one of the best ways to put that.
1: Yeah,
2: from the inside out.
1: The inside out. And at InnerVision Eyewear, where and how? What's the number? The website?
2: Yes, yes.
1: Yes. Tell the good people.
2: The website is www.innervisioneyewear.com. Our phone number is probably the easiest way. The website, you can also make appointments on. So online on the website, you can do an appointment and we'll reach out to you. Additionally, you can call or text our phone number, which is 215-832-0350.
1: Slower, again, one more time.
2: 215-832-0350. And we are located at 131 South 18th Street in Philadelphia. Good old Rittenhouse Square area.
1: Yes. And you told me that some of the Soulful Sunrisers came in to make appointments to see you.
2: Yes.
1: We love that. We love that. What motivational message do you have for us? In the same token and vein, how do you stay motivated? You know, every time I've seen you, I've met you once in person, you've been on the show twice, and the smile is so effervescent. How do you keep that going?
2: I would say my mantra is always that time is the only true currency that we have. So everything to me is about time. If I'm spending my time with you, it may be the first and only time I will ever see you. I want to make sure that you remember me. That is how it goes. Whether you remember me or the things that I've said to you, that's how I wish to make an impact, because the only way for me to do that is to continue to teach other people about the things that I love and that I'm interested in. So I love being able to share myself with other people with the limited time that I have, whether it's here, there, and everywhere.
1: It makes sense. And your motivational walking paper, so to speak, for us as relates to wellness from the shoulders up.
2: I would say, again, definitely, I have a company that I'm in the midst of creating. It's called I Eat Well, spelled E-Y-E, Eat Well, because your eye health, your overall wellness, and the food that you take all correlate in how you're going to truly live your life. And that goes from eating the rainbow, seeing this beautiful plate in front of you, from walking places and experiencing things and seeing the beauty around you, and then truly just embracing that and seeing how great everything comes to be.
1: I love that. I love that. I love that with the smile. You having a good summer?
2: Absolutely.
1: Dr. Leslie Gauntlett. Inner Vision Eyewear in Rittenhouse Square. You know, so many questions, and thank you for answering them, but also thank you for being able to be flexible and roll with us in this early morning on Soulful Sunrise, and being a great sport in about oral health and eyewear. And eye care.
3: This is Freedom Journeys, celebrating the lives of 250 phenomenal Philadelphians.
4: My name is Stanley Strutter, and I was born in Philadelphia and worked and grew up in the Strawberry Mansion area of the city in 1942. It was always part of the education process to learn about the historical contributions of people of African descent around the world. I was blessed to have an opportunity to grow up during the Civil Rights Movement, become involved, get educated around African, Pan-Africanism, Black nationalism. Great leaders like the Reverend Leon Sullivan, who's one of my mentors, helped to build not only a national organization about workforce development, but really a movement about resistance to racism and oppression of people of African descent around the world. We had a chance to meet with African and Caribbean leaders who talk about the struggle. We had many, many conferences. I don't think you may, well, you may not know, the first Black Power Conference in the United States of America was Church of the African, 18th and Diamond Street. My famous rap is, you know, you can go to Chinatown, you can go to the Italian market, but where do Black people go when they come here to Philadelphia? Hey, we're a city that's 45-50% Black and brown, and we got no place to go. Africatown evolved out of that kind of discussion with many of those leaders to say that we can make a global tourist destination in Philadelphia, and it could be an opportunity to be an economic engine from Southwest Philadelphia throughout the rest of the city. Destination point was what we needed, and that's how we got here, and with the help of many, many people who not only believed in us, but helped give us resources and continue to grow with the vision. So we, the first building should be built within a year. We will be hosting, we also, if you can go on our website, you can book a African restaurant tour. You can tour our community now. The most important thing was those people that we worked with in the 60s and the 70s to give us the vision that we could not only be someone, but to teach. Philadelphia has always been a leader, even before I got here. I mean, it's been such a leader in many things. For the 250th anniversary, it's an opportunity for people to see it and believe it. You know, we had this thing, even amongst Black people, oh, them Black people can't do nothing, you know. So I'm hopeful we're dispelling that notion and open up opportunity for people to have visions and see what it has become and what its potential will be, and hope join and become a part of it, and also to take it back to their community and move forward.
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here because you know something. What you know you can't explain. But you feel it. You felt it your entire life. That there's something wrong with the world. You don't know what it is.

0: This is Solomon Jones on 900 AM, 96.1 FM, WURD, and I want to welcome you to another edition of Wake Up with Word Faheem. Good morning.
1: Good morning. How you doing today?
0: I'm good, man. How you doing?
1: Hey, I can't complain. We're halfway through. It's hump day.
0: Yeah, it is hump day, but it's supposed to rain around 8 o'clock.
1: Yeah.
0: And then it's supposed to rain a little bit later on, around 3 o'clock. Maybe I just go home and go to sleep.
1: Right.
0: You know what I mean? Maybe I do that.
1: That's what the rain makes you want to do.
0: Yeah, absolutely, man. But, you know, good weather's only going up to like 84, which is good.
1: Yep.
0: You know, I'm tired of boiling, man. I'm tired of, you know what I mean, fried Solomon. You know, I'm tired of that. So, good weather today, other than the rain, and we'll take that too. But, of course, it is football season.
1: Yes.
0: Faheem, you know, had to come in with my Jalen Hurts jersey on.
1: Yeah, yeah.
0: I can't let you be the only one coming in here with jerseys on. You know what I'm saying?
1: Well, we going to see how the Eagles look this year and what changes that offense makes, because it's got to be different than last year. Y'all were really struggling to score points.
0: Yeah.
1: I'm not sure if that was a player thing or a system thing or what it was, but thankfully your defense was as good as it was. That's what helped you win a lot of those games, but definitely going to have to get back into scoring points if y'all want to do anything, especially against us.
0: Yeah, well, we'll see. We'll see what y'all defense look like. You know, you do have someone that you borrowed from the Philadelphia Eagles for your defensive coordinator. And we'll see what happens, man. But the rivalry continues.
1: Yeah.
0: Eagles versus Cowboys, we'll see what happens this year. We're still waiting for results to come out of Michigan, where you have a left-wing progressive candidate running against a traditional Democrat, and so far the left-wing candidate has a slight lead, too close to call right now. We'll see what happens with that. I'm interested to see what happens with that particular race when it gets to the general election and how that candidate fares if he should win. Very interesting times in the Democratic Party. Yeah, people who say they're not Democrats, running as Democrats, winning as Democrats. We'll see if they can win in the general election, because bottom line is, for me, you cannot have Republicans continue to do what they've been doing in Congress, which is essentially nothing, and allowing the president to do whatever he wants to do. Somebody has got to get them out of there. And we'll see what happens in November.
1: Yeah, we need people who are actually going to do their jobs.
0: Yeah.
1: These folks have been on a 2-year vacation.
0: Yeah, they absolutely have. And every time, you know, you get close to something real, they come up with some nonsense. So let's talk about Fauci now. Like, man, that was how many years ago was that, man? It's 2026. We're at war. Gas is four something a gallon, and they gouging us on that. Like, what are y'all doing other than nothing? Yeah, we got to get them out.
1: Yeah.
0: You know what I mean? Whoever it is, you got to get them out. Meanwhile, Chipotle said Tuesday that it had removed jalapenos from some of its restaurants after determining the peppers could potentially be tied to the salmonella outbreak public health officials are investigating. In a brief statement, Chipotle maintained that the health and safety of our guests and employees is our highest priority, and that it had pulled the jalapenos out of an abundance of caution and replaced them with products from different growers in all locations where a previous common lot had been distributed. I don't really mess with Chipotle, man.
1: I'm like, we can't eat anything anymore. Me and Amber, we recently just had Chipotle, too, like maybe like 3 or 4 days ago. Mm-hmm. Definitely didn't get jalapenos, though.
0: Yeah, yeah.
1: Which is rare, because I am a jalapeno guy. I like jalapenos.
0: I like my jalapenos raw. There's a kind of pickled and I don't like that. I like mine because that's where you get the heat from.
1: Yeah.
0: From the seeds and the raw ones. Mm-hmm. You know what I mean? So, but yeah, now the last place they named Taco Bell, I had just been there. Tacos was good. You know what I mean?
1: Eating the taco as the news comes
0: out. I'm like, oh, for real? I might well finish it. So, hopefully, man, nobody gets sick, because two people have died from this.
1: Yeah.
0: You know, and when you have pre-existing conditions, when your immune system is weakened, when you're already dealing with a serious illness, you can't have that kind of dehydration, man. It'll kill you.
1: Oh, yeah, absolutely. Very dangerous.
0: Yeah, absolutely. So, Philadelphia DA Larry Krasner appealing a judge's decision to overturn the murder conviction of Raphael Jones, who was found guilty in 2015 of killing Philadelphia police officer Moses Walker Jr. The decision to vacate Jones's conviction was issued Monday. Krasner said He's confident an appellate court will reverse the ruling and allow the conviction to stand. If not, though, Krajan says his office is prepared to pursue a new trial. We will be retrying it vigorously because, as I said, we believe this conviction is factually, morally, legally correct. And so they say that Krasner hates the police and Krasner don't want to stay, don't want to keep people in jail and Krasner don't. Well, this guy killed a cop and Krasner is standing up for the family of the cop and saying that, no, this conviction should stand and is willing to fight for that conviction to stand. You know, all we want is for you to do the right thing, man. If the boy guilty, you know what I mean, to fight to keep him in jail. If he's not, then fight to get him out. That's all we want. We just want fairness. We want what's right. We want you to operate based on the facts, man. You do that, we good.
1: Yeah, I think for the most part, Krasner just calls a spade a spade.
0: That's
1: If a case looks like something's fishy, he's like, that doesn't look right, let the guy out. Yeah. If the case looks solid, no, he needs to stay in there.
0: Yeah. I mean, that really is the bottom line. Right. And they hate him for it.
1: Yeah.
0: You know what I mean? Stop with all this truth. You know what I'm saying? Just crazy, crazy stuff, man. Meanwhile, authorities on Monday arrested a 37-year-old man they suspect of starting one of the devastating wildfires tearing through eastern Washington state, as many residents were left wondering if their homes had survived. The Spokane County Sheriff's Office said 37-year-old Aaron Farinacci was arrested and booked on suspicion of arson in connection with the Old Trails fire. He's being held on $1 million bond. It wasn't immediately clear if he had an attorney who could speak on his behalf. Yo, 7

0: Crazy stuff, man. You start a fire. That is such a dangerous thing, man. So, in other news, apparently oil companies have been price gouging on gas. With a war raging in Iran and shipping lanes blocked, they got the perfect excuse to raise prices as much as they want. Exxon doubled its profits from this time last year. Chevron quadrupled theirs. It's so bad, even Trump is criticizing his oil buddies for making too much money. Now, if you're suspicious like I am, you don't believe Trump's criticism is genuine because he's done everything possible to keep us dependent on oil. He's canceled contracts for wind energy after millions had already been spent. He's told us that climate change is a hoax as the weather grows ever more extreme. He's captured tankers from Venezuela and said he'll control the money. So why would he champion oil this way? Well, Big Oil has championed him. According to The Guardian, the oil industry put up nearly $500 million in the last election cycle to influence Trump and Congress. So if you think Donald Trump is really mad at oil companies for making too much money during this war, you're probably wrong. Because I think the only thing Trump's mad about is that oil companies did not make more. We got a hot show for you today on Wake Up With Word. Attorney Kevin Valentine joins us to talk about a politically connected developer whose project has damaged a neighbor's property. Melanie Burney and David Preston join us to talk about an event to raise money for a scholarship in the name of the late Michael Days. And historian and author Pamela Toler on what we risk by embracing false history and fake news. And as always, we've got you, our listeners, calling in at 215-634-8065. It's toll free, 1-866-361-0900. Hit us on Instagram at Onward, or you can hit me personally at SolomonJones1. Watch us on Facebook at Forward. But first, it's the big three, the news stories you need to know to kick off your day right here on Wake Up With Word. Story number one, President Donald Trump sharply criticized oil giants Exxon and Chevron over blockbuster profits they earned in part as a result of high oil prices due to the Iran war. They're making too much money, Trump told reporters in the Oval Office on Monday, referring to the two Texas-based companies. Trump urged Exxon and Chevron to slash retail fuel prices, accusing them of hiking wartime prices too high. It's too much money. You're surprised? I'm saying it. I'll say it loud and clear, the president added. The Iran war, which began with the February 28th attacks on Iran by the U.S. and Israel, triggered a historic oil shortage that sent petroleum prices soaring and hammered motorists at the pump. Those sky-high prices also helped some oil companies record substantial profits. Chevron posted $12 billion in profits over 3 months ending in June, which marked a staggering rise of nearly 400% from the same period a year earlier, the company reported last month. Exxon, meanwhile, reported quarterly profits of $14.5 billion, more than doubling its performance from the same 3 months a year earlier. And so they price gouge it. I mean, you know, that's what's happening. But for Trump to stand up and be like, y'all need to lower your prices. No, you need to stop that war.
1: Yeah.
0: That's why the prices went up. That's what gave them the excuse to raise the prices as high as they did, was that war, the oil shortages that result from it. And now we got weapon shortages as well. So you better pray to God nothing real jumps off, because you started that for nothing. You started that because that's what you wanted to do, right? Now, if we're attacked, if something happens, you know, you done used all the weapons on something you ain't need to use them on. And now we got a weapon shortage, and we got an oil shortage, and we got people suffering at the pump. Stop the war, and you don't have to talk about their prices.
1: Yeah. The president telling other people they're making too much money, I was like, you got to be kidding, right?
0: I know.
1: You know, he's just mad more people weren't going to those truth gas stations, I guess, or Freedom Fuel?
0: Freedom Fuel.
1: Yeah, he's just mad more people weren't spending money there.
0: Yeah. Crazy stuff. Brings me to story number two. Federal and state officials, including Mehmet Oz, head of the Centers for Medicare and Medicaid, fraud, and Pennsylvania Attorney General David Sunday were in Philadelphia Tuesday to highlight efforts to combat the problem of Medicaid billing fraud in home care. During a news conference in Center City, officials outlined Pennsylvania cases involving a personal care assistant who billed Medicaid 1,000 times for more than 24 hours.

0: hours of work in a single day. Another who billed for helping his father in South Philly while being arrested in Chester. And an agency that billed Medicaid $225,000 for services provided by an aide who was dead. Federal and state prosecutors used the occasion to announce charges against 18 people in one agency in mostly unrelated cases for defrauding Pennsylvania's Medicaid program of $4 million by billing for home care services they did not provide. The alleged fraud occurred roughly over the past 5 years. So certainly you want to stop people who are engaging in fraud. But make no mistake, they come in here because this is a Democratic-run city with black people in charge and a lot of black people who vote, and they want to make us look corrupt. Now, certainly there are people who are taking advantage of that system. It takes me out that people think ain't nobody watching you. You've been doing it for 5 years. You thinking, oh, it's sweet. Ain't nobody. Nah, they watching you. They know. They just wait for the right time to come and pounce. And so the people involved in this, you know, I mean, it is what it is. You caught now, so, you know, you pay the penalty.
1: Yeah, I can't stand a scammer, but, you know, you're exactly right. They're just trying to look for every little thing right now. It's a magnifying glass on Philadelphia.
0: Absolutely. Brings me to story number three. A federal judge on Tuesday reluctantly granted the Justice Department's move to dismiss the final remaining prosecution stemming from the January 6th attack on the U.S. Capitol, formally vacating cases against eight members of the Oath Keepers militia group who were charged with engaging in seditious conspiracy. In a searing opinion in which he repeatedly cast doubts on the government's stated reasons for moving for the case's dismissal, U.S. District Judge Amit Mehta conceded he had essentially no power to deny the DOJ's motion while reaffirming his belief that their prosecutions were justified. This is the last of the prosecutions seeking to hold accountable those responsible for the events of January 6th, the judge said. That book is now closed. Today's epilogue diminishes the gravity of that day, denigrates the work of the prosecutors and law enforcement officers who secured these convictions, and excuses criminal acts that caused a centuries-long pillar of our democracy, the peaceful transfer of presidential power, to buckle. The court cannot write a different ending, Mehta wrote, saying reluctantly the court grants the motion. So the judge really not happy about having to do this, but the DOJ withdrew the prosecutions against these people, which left the judge with no choice but to let them go. Now imagine this, man. We watched what happened on January 6, 2021. We watched them scale the walls. We watched them smear feces on the walls. We watched them break out windows. We watched them attack police officers. We watched as people died during that whole thing from various medical emergencies. We watched people commit suicide in the weeks after that. We watched an officer beaten within an inch of his life on the steps of the Capitol. We watched an officer squeeze in a door until blood was coming out of his mouth. We heard a police officer testify before Congress that she was sliding in the blood of her colleagues. We watched all of that happen, and they let the people go. And then you got the nerve, as President of the United States, to try to get away with putting together a fund to pay these people for breaking the law. Meanwhile, black people going to jail for stuff they didn't even do. It is unbelievable. I want to hear from you. Give me a call, 215-634-8065. That is 215-634-8065. The January 6th prosecutions all wiped away. I want to know what you think about it. Give me a call, 215-634-8065. Where were you on January 6, 2021? What do you remember about that day? Because what I saw was crime, and now what I see is these people getting away with that crime. Give us a call. Let us know, 215-634-8065. That, of course, the number you can call to get in on the conversation right here at WURD Radio. We're going to go to break. On the other side, the question for the culture. I am Solomon Jones. This is WURD Radio. We'll be right back.

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1: All right, we still have an accident on 26th Street, northbound, jamming you between Penrose Avenue and the Schuylkill Expressway, where it occurred in the left lane. Careful there coming out of South Philadelphia and on the lower end of the Schuylkill Expressway. We're backed up west on the Vine Expressway lately for one that's off to the shoulder on I-676 at the Schuylkill I-76 ride. No major problems on 76 either way. We do have an accident at the ramp from Downingtown to go east on the Pennsylvania Turnpike, and we're shut down for one east on 422 between Arm & Hammer Boulevard and Sanatoga. Lisa Fairfax, Total Traffic.
0: It's time for a check on the weather on WURD.
2: Good Wednesday, everyone. Here is your current weather forecast for the Philadelphia area. Mostly cloudy today. Occasional showers and thunderstorms. Turns more humid again, too. The high gets up to 85. Mostly cloudy overnight. A decent chance of continued showers or thunderstorms. A low of 73. And then tomorrow, mostly sunny, hot and humid. A slight chance of afternoon showers or thunderstorms again. And the high 90. Looks just about the same for Friday. Mostly sunny. Chance of showers and 90. Once again today, mostly cloudy and 85 with some showers. I'm Randy Chepigan with your Philadelphia weather.
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0: Good morning. This is Solomon Jones on 900 AM, 96.1 FM, WURD. And I want to welcome you back to Wake Up With Word. And we're talking about a number of things. First of all, we know now that the gas stations are price gouging. Exxon's profits from the same time last year have gone up double. And Chevron's profits from the same time last year have quadrupled. So they're using that war as an excuse to price gouge. They are killing us at the pump. And the thing that I am leery about, Fahim, is that we are going to get used to these $4 gas prices and begin to think this is normal.
1: Yep.
0: You know what I mean?
1: That's the way inflation works.
0: Yeah.
1: You put stuff at a certain price and you just don't go back down.
0: Mm-hmm. Mm-hmm. And so we're watching this happen across the country, and we don't have it as bad as like California, Washington State, the West Coast, because they getting like $5-6 a gallon gas. I mean, just absolutely crazy stuff. And they are gouging. They are price gouging. And even Donald Trump, you know, faking like he want them to stop. I don't think he does. I don't think he cares. Because, again, they spent $445 billion to influence both him and Congress. And so they just sit there like, no comment. You go ahead and say that stuff, but we gave you this money. You know what it is.
1: Yeah.
0: You know. And so, you know, we paid the price. That's what this is about. And so the war is just an excuse. They have doubled or quadrupled their profits. I want to know what you think about that. Also, a federal judge yesterday reluctantly granted the Justice Department's move to dismiss the final remaining prosecution stemming from the January 6, 2021 attack on the Capitol, formally vacating cases against eight members of the Oath Keepers militia group who were charged with engaging in seditious conspiracy. Now, imagine we all watch what happened. We all know that was a crime. We all know it was wrong. We all know that Donald Trump sent those people to the Capitol. He said, we're going to go down to the Capitol, and I'll be there with you. You know, I still remember watching him standing there saying that, and I'm like, I'm in disbelief watching this. They scaling the walls. They you're busting out windows. They beating up police officers. They snatching down the gates. I mean, it was crazy stuff. And all of it really pre-planned. And so that's why you had these convictions against the Oath Keepers and against the Proud Boys, right? And Donald Trump gets in day one, pardons almost everybody involved in that. And now the Justice Department dismissing the final remaining prosecutions, leaving the judge with no choice but to say, okay, because nobody's prosecuting them. So you got to let it go. I mean, it's just, what? Meanwhile, black people in jail for stuff they didn't do. Meanwhile, black people dying and ain't nobody investigating. Meanwhile, Nolan Wells' autopsy, they not sending the organs or his throat. You know what I mean? Like, and claiming that they're the victims. Oh, we're raising money because people are saying stuff about us. What do you think people are going to do? Y'all was the last ones to see him. What happened to him? I mean, just absolute unequal justice. And as Martin Luther King said, man, injustice anywhere is a threat against justice everywhere. That's what's going on right now with this mess. And so I want to know, where were you January 6th? Did you see what I saw? Because maybe I'm the one that's crazy. You give me a call, let me know. 215-634-8065. That's our first question. And of course, we got our question for the culture. What do we got today, Fahim?
1: All right. What's the most legendary black-owned business in Philadelphia?
0: The most legendary. So it could be a business, past or present. One that brings back memories for you. What is the most legendary black-owned business in Philadelphia? You give me a call, 215-634-8065. That, of course, the number you can call to get in on the conversation right here at WURD Radio. So we're talking about all of that and more. Let's go to Brother Jacob from Omni on line one. Go ahead, Brother Jacob. Go ahead, Jacob.
2: Yeah, you got me?
0: Yeah, I got you. Go ahead.
2: Okay. Well, you know, I'm going to have to go with Philadelphia International Records.
0: That's a good one.
2: Because when, you know, formed by Brother Kenny Gamble and Leon Huff, man, that, you know, that they, in other words, they put Philly on the map when it comes to music. So
0: they did. They did.
2: So I got to go with that. Mm-hmm. But Solomon, to what you, I was at work that day, man, and somebody called me and said, man, they're breaking into the Capitol, right? Mm-hmm. And I was saying, like, to myself, okay, well, they're going to handle that, mm-hmm. right? Mm-hmm. I didn't know that homeboy was going to be sitting, you know, watching it and edging it on, you know.
0: Yeah.
2: Now, imagine this, Solomon. He's talking about they need reparations for how they were treated, and they acted like Tasmanian monsters, mm-hmm. right? We saw that.
0: Yeah, we
2: He's
0: did.
2: Talking about, but you can't see what black people went through for all these hundreds of years in this country. Mm-hmm. You can see that. But you can't see that we need some kind of reparation.
0: Mm-hmm.
2: Man, oh, man, you know, it's like, Solomon, they were racist right in our faces in too many places.
0: About that.
2: They got to rhyme it up a little bit. you know, this is why, Solomon, we have to address this institutionalized racism in this country. Mm-hmm. We can't let it slide. No more.
0: Right.
2: We got to, you know, and to white people. If y'all can't see, you know, it in these days and times, the racism that we're dealing with in this country, I ain't saying you racist, but I know Ray Charles can see the racism. Mm-hmm. You know, when I played with Harold Melvin, the Blue Notes, mm-hmm. they had the tune, if you don't know me by now, you'll never, never, ever know me. Woo-hoo. Well, this is what I'm talking about. And all that's been done in the 2 years of this leadership in D.C., to just blatant racism. I mean, it's no way in the world you can't see it, you know. And they can't even add. They're so racist. You say, well, did Joe Biden win in 2020? No.
0: No. Yeah.
2: Well, Solomon, we're going to keep on working, and we're going to keep on praying, because that's what we were instructed to do, right?
0: Mm-hmm.
2: Because
0: Absolutely.
2: Ray Charles can see this land needs healing,
0: yeah,
2: right?
0: It does. It does indeed. Thank you, Brother Jake. Appreciate your call this morning on WURD Radio. Let's go to Karen from New Jersey online, too. Go ahead, Karen.
3: Oh, hello.
0: Hey.
3: Hi, I'm on the air.
0: Yes.
3: Oh, hi. I was watching it on TV, and I couldn't believe my eyes watching that. And my grandfather fought in World War One. He got a Purple Heart, you know, for protecting democracy and getting rid of Nazism and stuff, fighting in Germany. And my other grandfather was also in that in France, and my dad enlisted in World War II. Those were actual wars with Congress approval, and we were doing it for the right reasons.
0: Mm-hmm.
3: But this year is out of control, this regime that we got now. I emailed my cousin because he's very smart about politics,
0: mm-hmm.
3: but I said I'm afraid that he's going to try to do what people are saying, that he could try to break that law, the constitutional right that there's only two terms to a president, and people are insinuating that could happen, and that's
0: mm-hmm.
3: unbelievable. But all the things he's broken is crazy. But the insurrection itself, I thought maybe the National Guard should go in the Capitol presidential office
0: mm-hmm.
3: where he was watching it on TV and instigating it and saying he sat back and watched it on TV, wanted his vice president hung on the gavels they built out front, that they all had to escape on a bus. We've seen Congress had to escape on a bus as they certified our election to go forward, or we wouldn't even had the election with Biden because they didn't want it certified, right?
0: Yeah.
3: And that was madness. I mean, these people, and then to pay them on top of it for breaking the laws and hurting the Capitol guards and killing people, it's ridiculous. And I thought the National Guard, if they would just go in and actually arrest him as the president doing that, because look what they did to Nixon. I was a kid in high school, about 13 or 14, watching what they did impeaching Nixon. Well, trying to impeach him. Actually, he left on a plane.
0: He did.
3: He didn't want to go that route.
0: Yep.
3: So he resigned.
0: Yep.
3: So he's the president that resigned.
0: Yep.
3: But this here president to say, I'm not going to accept the vote of the people and that I have lost, I'm going to fight and tell the people, fight like hell. I remember him saying that, too.
0: I remember it, too. Yep.
3: And I'm old enough to know that this isn't right. While I'm on the radio, can I bring up a fact from 2016 when he was president the first time, I believe, in 16?
0: What happened?
3: I was in Florida.
0: Mm-hmm.
3: I was a gift shop cashier in a Hilton hotel on Clearwater Beach. And I got to read all the Sunday papers from New York because it was so slow on a Sunday in the morning. The Times and the Washington Journal and all these papers would come in on Sunday, real big articles, and I would read them. And there was a terrible article in a Pinellas County, local paper, I believe it was in Dade County, Florida, this happened. There was a jail, talk about the unequal rights for prisoners.
0: Mm-hmm.
3: And it wasn't just African-American prisoners. It was a lot, largely population of people suffering with mental illness.
0: Mm-hmm.
3: And they had low-level crimes. One person was about to be released. 80 of them had showed up dead at the hands, obviously, of some illegal practices of the guard.
0: Wow. Well, we got to check that out. And I want to thank you so much for your call this morning on WURD. I certainly appreciate it. And we're going to go to break. On the other side, we're going to continue the show. We're going to take your calls. Al from the Northeast, Mike from North Philly. Where were you on January 6, 2021? And what's the most legendary Philadelphia black business ever? Give us a call. Let us know. I'm Solomon Jones. We'll be right back.

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0: Good morning. 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I'm going to welcome you back to Wake Up With Word. We're taking your calls at 215-634-8065. That, of course, the number you can call to get it in on the conversation right here at WURD Radio. So we're talking about a number of things this morning on the show, including our top three stories, which are: story number one, President Trump sharply criticized oil giants Exxon and Chevron over blockbuster profits they earned in part as a result of high oil prices due to the Iran war. You know what? Who started the war? I'm just curious. What was it? Was it Trump and Netanyahu? They started that war, right?
1: The last time I checked.
0: Yeah, they started the war, and now you're going to complain because oil prices are going up because of the war. You started the war. That's why the oil prices are going up, right? You have created an atmosphere in which they can price gouge the American people, and they're doing it. Story number two, federal and state officials, including Dr. Oz and Pennsylvania Attorney General David Sunday, were in Philadelphia Tuesday to highlight efforts to combat the problem of Medicaid billing fraud in home care. I believe they're targeting Philadelphia because Philadelphia is a black city that is black run, and that is a Democratic city, and they want us to look corrupt however they can. Stay tuned for whatever happens next with that. Story number three, of course, is the last of the January 6th prosecutions has been dismissed. So the Oath Keepers militia group, who were charged with engaging in seditious conspiracy, their prosecution has been dropped. The judge not happy about it, but the Justice Department, at the behest of Donald Trump, dropping that prosecution. And so what you do is you set up your own little private army. They know that there's no consequence for them doing whatever. You know, these are precarious times, right, where we are at a point where, you know, it could go one way or it could go another way. I mean, those who believe in the power of prayer, of course, should pray. Those who believe in action should act. Those who believe in both should do both. And so this is crazy, though, because we all watch what happened.
1: Yeah, one thing that stands out to me, particularly when you look at January 6th, is, you know, prior to that day, when you thought about D.C., you always thought about how tight the security was.
0: Yeah.
1: You know, you look around at, like, the White House and other government buildings, and you can see police and snipers on the roof. You get close to any type of fence, and Capitol Police are walking up to you. Like, it's always been just super tight. So when I saw these people climbing walls and busting out windows at the Capitol, especially when you consider the type of response we saw during, like, the George Floyd protests, I was like, oh, these folks are about to die. Yeah. I just knew it was about to be just snipers and SWAT teams and everything. And it was just nothing.
0: Yeah. Yeah, absolutely. And that's how you know. I mean, you look at it, and clearly there was a plan. That's number one. Number two, the president, unfortunately, encouraged those people to do that and was encouraging them for weeks. He was saying, you know, come to January 6th, it's going to be wild. You know what I mean? Was encouraging people for weeks to do that. There were advertisements about January 6th. I mean, it was unbelievable. And so the day that it happened, two things happened. One, the president did not call in the National Guard. Two, whatever calls for help were issued by Congress were not responded to. And so, I mean, that was planned. And the Oath Keepers, part of that plan, and now you let them go too, and tried to give them money, $1.776 billion. And, you know, really sticking his thumb in the eye of the American people by saying, yeah, and it says 1776, it's in honor of the founding of our country that we're going to give these criminals billions of dollars. I want to know what you think, man. Give me a call, 215-634-8065. That's one. The other thing, you know, where were you January 6th? But the other thing, of course, is our question for the culture. What do we got, Faheem?
1: What's the most legendary black-owned business in Philadelphia?
0: All right, so I want to know what you think. 215-634-8065. Mike from North Philly is on line three. Go ahead, Mike.
2: Good morning, Solomon. How you doing today, good brother?
0: Good, man. How are you?
2: Yo, this humidity is killing me, so I don't know what's going on.
0: Yeah, man, we're going to melt. You know, we chocolate brothers, man. We're going to melt, Mike.
2: And I just got, you know, I've been working at night. It's so humid overnight. Yeah. Like, geez.
0: Yeah.
2: Yeah, you know, but, you know, you are chopping, man. But,
0: yeah.
2: You know, the funny thing is, Solomon, you know, when you're talking about gas prices.
0: Uh-huh.
2: The problem is people just refuse to stop driving.
0: Well, you can't. Yeah. Yeah, I guess you could.
2: We got mass transit in this city.
0: Yeah, I guess you could. Yeah, that's, you know, true.
2: I could jump on the Broad Street subway and be downtown instead of crawling down Broad Street at 25 miles an hour. I could have been down there and go back. Y'all still over here at Gordon Windsor.
0: Yup.
2: You know?
0: Yup.
2: Crawling down Broad Street. It's crazy. And for me, the legendary black businesses was when I was a kid.
0: Mm-hmm.
2: It was the penny candy lady, the store.
0: Okay.
2: You get your little dollar allowance for
0: you. Right.
2: Carries and shoestrings,
0: right.
2: Cookies and chips, clubs. You ate all that stuff.
0: I keep telling them, man, you had a dollar when we was kids, man. You was rich.
2: You was rich. And still had 20 cents jingling in your pocket when you went home.
0: That's right.
2: You know? But anything, Solomon, you know when I knew America was lost?
0: When?
2: Two things happened.
0: Okay.
2: When that first school shoot, when they killed all those elementary school kids.
0: Yeah, Sandy Hook. Yeah.
2: Sandy Hook. When they didn't do nothing about that,
0: yep.
2: I said, we are headed down the wrong way. And then January 6th.
0: Mm-hmm.
2: You know? And these people got a nerve to be suing for police brutality.
0: Mm-hmm. Mm-hmm.
2: And what I remember, I was sitting here with my mouth wide open watching the TV.
0: Yeah.
2: You know, I remember seeing all those little saltine crackers scaling the wall when the steps was right there.
0: Mm-hmm.
2: You know, to walk up the steps as you walk, right? God, why you be doing all that?
0: Yeah.
2: And then, you know, Officer Moses Walker was a friend of mine. Mm-hmm. And to see that this guy could get off, or whatever the case might be, it's heartbreaking because he was the nicest person in the world.
0: Wow.
2: And I had seen him like 2 weeks before that. We talked outside on 18th and JFK for like 2 hours, just by running into each other.
0: Mm.
2: You know, because, you know, he was in one academy class behind me, but he was really a great dude.
0: Yeah.
2: And it's heartbreaking.
0: Mm-hmm.
2: And then, you know, the arson guy, you know, he killed his father, right?
0: Get out of here.
2: Yeah, I was figuring out why he ain't in jail.
0: Mm.
2: And when they found him, he had waterproof matches, which 11 were missing.
0: Mm.
2: So, what do you mean? What is waterproof matches? I've never heard of that.
0: Never heard of it. Mm.
2: You know? And, you know, the other thing, in closing, Solomon, I was listening to the rest of your show yesterday.
0: Yeah.
2: I see out here Mayor Parker laughing when I call old boy Butter Biscuit.
0: Yeah, she did laugh.
2: Thanks for taking my call, Solomon.
0: Thanks for your call this morning on WURD Radio. So, let's go to Al from the Northeast on line one. Go ahead, Al.
3: Hey, good morning, Sound Fighting Wolf. How you doing?
0: Good. How are you?
3: Doing great, man. Mike bringing back memories of that penny candy.
0: Oh,
3: stuff.
0: Man, the penny candy, that was the best thing ever, bro.
3: You used to stick your face against the glass, give me that right there.
0: Yep.
3: Give me five of them cookies. Give me a couple down ladies. You would OD on candy.
0: You would. But, you're right.
3: But, you know, for me, it's a lot of things to consider, but I'm going to go with Progress Plaza.
0: Okay.
3: I can't remember any particular business, but just that whole concept and that that place was a source of pride for black people, that we had our own stores, you know, and I don't know why we haven't moved on, you know, increased that. Because I see a lot of little Asian plazas, Korean and Cambodian, and they have their own stores and stuff. But anyway, that's a discussion for another day. And as honorable mention, House of Moses. Mm-hmm. But anyway, but on January 6th, I watched with amazing disbelief when the Capitol stormed. And I was, and a white friend of mine I worked with called me and said, I can't believe this. This is like white privilege on steroids.
0: Mm-hmm.
3: He was aghast at what was going on. But to me, it was a culmination of white fury against the perceived and real gains of black people, with Obama being the main reason.
0: Mm-hmm.
3: And what was their cry? Let's take our country back. Let's take our country back.
0: Yeah.
3: They thought that we had, you know, black people had taken over.
0: Mm-hmm. Mm-hmm.
3: And that was, the backlash.
0: Yeah.
3: You know, but one thing that gets me is, where's George Bush and all these other retired politicians that haven't called Trump out and this stuff?
0: Hmm.
3: They're, you know, silent. And that was totally wrong. That was an insurrection that they wanted to lead up to a coup, you know, by stopping the election. But where's all the silence? I tell you, politics is a dirty game, man.
0: It is. One of the things that concerns me, Al, is that so they did that on January 6, 2021. He pardoned almost all of them. They've now dismissed the last of the prosecutions. And so they essentially got away with it. Tried to pay him, you know, almost $1.8 billion. So what's to stop him from trying to do that again?
3: Nothing.
0: Exactly.
3: Like you say, no prosecution.
0: Right.
3: You got a green light. That's like a wink, wink. See, I got your back.
0: Yeah.
3: So when I call, just like remember the Proud Boys, they waiting for your call, sir. Proud, mm-hmm. What did Trump say?
0: Stand back Proud and Boys, stand by.
3: Stand ready. Yeah.
0: Yeah. Yep.
3: So this guy is dangerous, man. He has to go one way or another.
0: Mm.
3: Thank you, Sal.
0: Thank you for your call this morning on WURD Radio. We are going to go. Let's go to break, and let's get Renee from West Oak Lane on the other side of this break. We're going to get her on the other side, and we'll be right back. I'm Solomon Jones. This is WURD Radio. Up. Let's get her now, Renee. Renee from West Oak Lane, you're on the line. Go ahead, Renee.
4: Yeah, morning, Solomon. Good morning. Funny World People, Wednesday morning. I just want to say all this madness is coming from this president. Like you say, the price gouging with the gas. On January 6th, I was at home. Then a woman gets shot in the face. This is one of the worst terrorist acts. You can put that on the list along with our ancestors and black people being terrorized in this country. It's just a pile of madness. But, Solomon, I just want to say your interview with Mayor Sherelle Parker yesterday was outstanding. She did speak about the revenue that Philadelphia made with the fiscal. I just wanted to know how was that money distributed, that revenue. And also she spoke about the Philadelphia school districts. I'm a product of the Philadelphia school district. I'm out of North Philly. I went to Blaine and Strawberry Mansion.
0: Mm-hmm.
4: Now, the Philadelphia school district always did have problems with the schools. You know, when I was going to Blaine, the water fountains didn't work. You know, but they did upgrade Blaine and Strawberry Mansion. The thing of it is, she came up with the dollar ride fair shit, you know, share ride dollar. I thought that was a great idea. Now, dollar don't seem like nothing, but if you get a dollar from a million people, that's $1 million.
0: Mm-hmm.
4: And I just say, with the schools opening in a few weeks, I just hope that, you know, a situation is resolved with that. But other than that, I just want to put a shout out to Barack Obama's birthday was yesterday, and
0: okay.
4: I just wanted to shout that out. And today's my birthday as
0: Happy
4: well.
0: Happy birthday, Renee.
4: Thank you. Thank you. I'm just glad my Heavenly Lord, man, had me to see another birthday.
0: I know that's right.
4: But, you know, I just wanted to speak on those issues about that. And just everybody tries to enjoy the rest of the day. Whatever the weather do, it does, it doesn't. Whatever you do, it's good.
0: All right.
4: Okay.
0: Thank you so much, and happy birthday again. We're going to go to break on the other side. We're going to continue the show. I am Solomon Jones. This is WURD Radio. We'll be right back.

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0: 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And I want to welcome you back to Wake Up With Word. We are, of course, taking your calls at 215-634-8065. That is 215-634-8065. That, of course, is the number you can call to get in on the conversation right here at WURD Radio. So we're talking about a number of things. A, we now know that they price gouging on the gas. You know, it's not just the war. Y'all just charging whatever you want. And I guess we know that because we're seeing something that we've never seen before. Gas prices changing several times a day throughout the day. Just wild fluctuations in the pricing, wild differences in the pricing between one gas station and another. You can go one place and it's you know, $4.25. You go someplace else, it's $4.65. The same day, the same city, the same, you know, those kinds of wide differences. You normally don't see that. I mean, the one place you might have seen it before is in a gas station that's right off the highway. When they know you desperate, right? You on a long trip, you on the highway, you get off the highway, it's the first gas station after the highway, they usually gonna charge you up, right? It's certain gas stations in certain neighborhoods. There's a Shell in Chestnut Hill, their price is always like a dollar above where everybody else is. There's a gas station at Broad and Lindley in Logan. Their gas is always like a dollar more than every place else. But for the most part, what you normally would see was, you know, gas prices that were pretty much the same across the board, and they would change from day to day, not hour to hour, not minute to minute. And so they charging whatever they want, and Chevron has quadrupled its profits from the same time period last year. Exxon has doubled its profits from the same time last year. So they gouging us, man. That's what's happening right now. Donald Trump saying, oh, they need to lower the prices. Oh, come on, man. They gave you in Congress $445 billion, man, to try to influence you between advertising, which, of course, didn't go directly to you, but campaign money and other contributions. $445 billion. Are you really calling them out? I mean, for real? I don't think so. You know what I'm saying? So they price gouging. That's what's happening right now. I want to know what y'all think about that. Also, the last of the January 6th convictions dismissed, which means they did all of that and got away with it. And, you know, it makes me think about when Joe Biden was like, what would you say to the Proud Boys? And Donald Trump says, stand back and stand by. I feel like that's a permanent order for them to stand back and stand by. Be ready when I call on you. Because there will be no consequence. In fact, if I could, I'd give you a reward for doing it, which he tried to do on the taxpayers, right? And so I want to know, where were you January 6, 2021? What do you remember about that day? Also, of course, we got our question for the culture. What's our question this morning, Faheem?
1: What's the most legendary black-owned business in Philadelphia?
0: All right, here we go. 215-634-8065. That, of course, the number you can call to get in. Rob from South Philly is on line one. Go ahead, Rob.
2: Yeah, hey, listen. I just want to say this, man. Have you looked at your 401k? You see the stock market, man. Donald Trump is doing a good job out of this place, man. And I'm telling you right now, y'all hating on this dude, but the dude is so much better than Joe Biden. Mm-hmm. Joe Biden had $5.50 gas 3 years ago.
0: When?
2: The man didn't care.
0: When was gas $5.50 under Joe Biden?
2: Oh, man.
0: When?
2: 2022.
0: When?
2: You know that.
0: No, it wasn't. I've never seen $5 gas under Joe Biden. That's not true.
2: You did.
0: No, I didn't. How are you going to tell me what I saw? I didn't see $5. Did you, Faheem? Did you see $5 gas under Joe Biden?
1: No, that would have stuck out.
0: Like, you just making that up.
2: Okay. No, I ain't making it up, but I'm telling you right now, I bet you got an electric car, don't you?
0: My car runs on gas.
2: Y'all get an electric car. Try to make us all get electric vehicles, man.
0: So what's wrong with, Rob, why are you hollering? That's number one.
2: I ain't hollering.
0: Yes, you. He like, I ain't hollering.
1: That's a defense mechanism.
0: Why are you hollering? That's number one. Number two. What's wrong with an electric car? If I did get an electric car, what's wrong with that?
2: Well, I'm going to tell you what's wrong with it. First off, they price gouging. Elon Musk is no good. The man is the enemy of the state.
0: Okay.
2: You know what I mean?
0: Elon Musk is Donald Trump's boy. So if he's enemy of the state, then the president is friends with an enemy of the state.
2: Oh, I guess it supports Jarrell Parker then. You going to tell me she's doing it?
0: Why are you jumping from – first you talking about Elon Musk, then you talk about Jarrell Parker, then you talk about Donald Trump, then you talk about electric cars. What is your point?
2: My point is that you need to support President Trump.
0: I don't need to do anything but stay black and die. That's the only thing I need to do. I got two things I need to do. I got to stay black and I got to die at some point. But while I'm here – I'm going to tell my people the truth. I appreciate your call this morning on WURD. And yes, I do own stocks, you know, and that's great. If my stocks go up and my citizenship goes down, what does it matter? If my stocks go up and I'm not recognized as a human being in America, what does it matter? If my stocks go up and there's one justice system for people who don't look like me and another one for people who do look like me, what does it matter? What does it profit a man to gain the whole world and lose his own soul? What does any of that matter if my humanity is not respected in America? See, that's the issue. You talking about money. Money can't save you, bro. Not at all. You know what I'm saying?
1: I didn't understand his entire argument. I'm like, if we had electric cars,
0: right,
1: we wouldn't be paying these gas prices.
0: I wish I did have an electric car.
1: I don't understand his point behind that, but okay.
0: Let's go to Andrew from Delaware County on line two. Go ahead, Andrew.
3: Hey, good morning. Good morning.
0: Good morning.
3: I just spoke to this very beautiful young lady.
0: Mm-hmm.
3: She speaks three languages.
0: Wow, beautiful.
3: Three. Young sister, too. Mm-hmm. And French is her original language.
0: Mm-hmm.
3: So I said, what's the person that speaks three languages? She says, I don't know. I said, trilingual.
0: Mm-hmm.
3: I said, what's the person that speaks two languages?
0: Mm-hmm.
3: He says, I don't know. I said, bilingual.
0: Mm-hmm.
3: I said, what's the person that speaks one language?
0: Mm-hmm.
3: He says, I don't know. I said, American. This is the only thing I called in for.
0: Uh-huh.
3: Everybody screaming and kicking their feet because oil is going out, man.

0: WURD radio. I'm waiting for somebody else to call you screaming and hollering. That's entertaining to me. I'm like, what?
1: They never know how to just talk.
0: Right. My 401k went up. All right. Your 401k went up. Okay. If they come and handcuff you today and be like, you Haitian.
1: Right.
0: You know what I mean? If they come and grab you right now today and be like, oh, you're the person who engaged in seditious conspiracy because you black. You know what I mean? Right. If you disappear today and they don't investigate like they did Nolan Wells and try to play like they're the victim, right? If they do that today, does your 401k save you from that? You got to stand up for your rights, man.
1: You better hope he has a good 401k because you're not going to have no Social Security. Not going to have no health care. You got to pay for everything out of pocket. So I hope your 401k went up.
0: Lord have mercy. I mean, we are, if you really think that money can save you when justice disappears, then, you know, I don't know what to tell you. You know what I mean? I can't argue you into understanding that your rights are more important than your money. Because if you don't have no rights, guess what? They come and take your money. You know what I mean? Ask the Jews from Nazi Germany. Ask them what happened with their money and their possessions. They came and literally looted their stuff. Closed down their stores. Made them wear yellow stars. You know what I mean? Identify themselves. Same way they're doing the Haitians with these ankle monitors. You know, y'all got to identify. We got to make sure we know who y'all are. You know what I mean? You know, you got to look at the historical parallels, man, to understand that this is not new, but that this is absolutely dangerous. 215-634-8065. That, of course, is the number you can call to get in on the conversation right here at WURD Radio. Let us know where you are, these various things we're talking about on this morning show. Mike Jackson on Facebook says, Solomon Jones, I see Butter Biscuits called you today. He sounds so misinformed. Oh, my goodness. Gail Robinson said they did it to our ancestors. True. You know what I mean? Let's talk about something else. So we talked about, of course, the gas prices, which, you know, my man said gas was like $5.50 a gallon under Biden. I don't remember that happening. Not here. Now, maybe it happened in California because their prices are higher than they are here. But, I don't remember that part. You know what I mean? Maybe I should look it up.
1: Yeah, and that's probably what they do to try to set the narrative. They probably try to research the gas prices for like the highest state. Right. Now, we're talking about national average price. Mm-hmm. What everybody's paying.
0: Mm-hmm. Mm-hmm. Yeah. Yeah. So I want to hear from you, man. Give me a call. 215-634-8065. Of course, you know, that didn't happen here in Philadelphia. I don't remember it happening here in Philadelphia, but I did look it up. And it said that the highest national average during the Biden administration peaked at $5.02 per gallon in June of 2022. Right? So that is according to Google. So Forbes, I believe, has said that as well. So look. I want to hear from you. Give me a call, 215-634-8065. That, of course, the number you can call to get in on the conversation right here at WURD Radio. So if you want to keep gas prices low, I guess my question is, why would you start a war where the oil is coming from? Like, you know what I mean? Knowing that their leverage is that Strait of Hormuz. Like, all right, well, I'll tell you what, we're going to make sure that the ship's too scared to go through the Strait of Hormuz. You know what I mean? It's shut down. Go through there, we're going to fire on you. And they've been doing it. They're not, you know what I mean? It's not a game to them. You know, meanwhile, we are sitting here and we're suffering with persistent high gas prices. You know, and there's really no end in sight. So, there is a lot going on, but the one thing we got to do, man, we got to invest in our young people. We got to make sure that our young people are okay. We got to make sure that they have a shot and a chance at a future. We got somebody joining us on the other side to talk about that. Melanie Burney and David Lee Preston going to join us on the other side to talk about the late, great Michael Days and a scholarship in his name. They're doing an event tonight to benefit that for our young people. In the name of Michael Days. I'm Solomon Jones. This is WURD Radio. We'll be right back.

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1: And good news out of New Jersey. New Jersey Transit's River Line had to suspend service temporarily because a vehicle got stuck on the tracks at Burlington Town Center. Looks like things are back on track there. Please be careful in what could be a rather driving rain in some areas. Keep your headlights on as required for our weather conditions and in any active work zones. We're also shut down north on 26th Street still between Penrose Avenue and South Philly, and where we're blocked for the accident that occurred near the Schuylkill Expressway. Lisa Fairfax, Total Traffic.
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0: Good morning. This is Solomon Jones on 900 AM, 96.1 FM, WURD. And I want to welcome you back to Wake Up With Word. And joining us now, Melanie Burney and David Lee Preston. They join us to talk about an event to honor the late Michael Days and to benefit a scholarship fund in his honor. Melanie and David, good morning.
1: Good morning, Solomon.
2: Good morning, Solomon.
0: All right. How are you both?
1: Doing great. I'm very excited to be here.
0: Yeah, absolutely. So Michael Days, of course, one of my mentors, we miss him. He, of course, was an editor, a longtime editor for the Philadelphia Daily News and an executive with the Philadelphia Inquirer and Daily News. And he passed recently. And there is a scholarship in his honor. David, tell us about your memories of Michael Days.
2: Absolutely. First of all, Solomon, I can't tell you how proud I am and humbled to be making my first appearance on your show, especially
0: you.
2: To talk about honoring Michael Days. Mm. He's a man whom we both loved and admired, and a man who supported us both.
0: Yeah.
2: And helped to guide both of our careers. In fact, every time I catch the multimedia superstar Solomon Jones on CNN, I think back to the occasions when I had the privilege of editing your work at the Daily News, and let me emphasize that I never saw the need to change one word. And now I also will have bragging rights with my wife, Rhonda Goldfein of the AIDS Law Project, who has been on your show in the past, and you know I got to keep pace with her.
0: That's right. That's right.
2: So I met Michael more than 40 years ago,
0: yes,
2: as it happens, when he was a young reporter in the Wall Street Journal's old Philly bureau. We don't, some of us don't recall, the Wall Street Journal had a thriving Philadelphia bureau on South Broad Street, and he was a cub reporter there, and I was at that time a young reporter at the Inquirer. And over the years, Michael rose in rank and responsibility at the Daily News, eventually, as you mentioned, being named its top editor, the first black editor in its history, importantly. Then in 2018, Solomon, after the two Philly daily papers merged newsrooms, Michael was promoted to our company's vice president of diversity and inclusion, which at the time was a new position, in which he was able to continue his efforts that once were often behind the scenes to help systematically formalize how we fully embraced those values to better reflect the community that we serve. So, Michael is someone whose name is not perhaps known as well as some other folks, but truly a significant figure in American journalism, and no doubt, as a child of North Philly, he is a significant figure in Philadelphia.
0: Yeah, absolutely. Melanie, your memories of Michael.
1: Wow, so many. I don't go back quite 40 years like David. I can't remember a time that I didn't know Michael. So he was an influence and a presence in my life, not only professionally, and we only worked together a few years, but it was really through NABJ, the National Association of Black Journalists, that Mike was a mentor and friend. And when we started our chapter 3 years ago, Mike became the president and I agreed to come on board as the vice president. And I like to say that for me, Mike was my conscience. When I think of Mike, and we came up with a saying, be like Mike.
0: Yeah.
1: And he always wanted to do the right thing. And I want to go nuclear and blow things up. And Mike would rein me in and calm me down and help me to see my way to the right thing. And I think that was the big influence for me, that he showed me how to do things, how to have an influence. You don't always have to talk the loudest to be heard. And his actions, he helped so many people, whether you worked at the paper or not, whether you're just an up and coming journalist and you're looking for a way in, or if you just needed words of encouragement. I would go down to his office sometimes just to escape from the Inquirer when I needed a minute to clear my head and breathe. And you all know this. He always had candy in his office. Place you can go and have a piece of chocolate and sit for a minute and then get back to deadline. Yeah. Just a great guy. Just a great guy.
0: Yeah, absolutely. So tonight at the Pen and Pencil Club, David, there is an event. What is that event? And give us the details about it.
2: Sure, be happy to, Solomon. Today is Michael Days Day. So I want to wish your audience a happy Michael Days Day. Mm-hmm. And that is being commemorated tonight at the Pen and Pencil Club on Latimer Street, where folks are going to get together and raise a glass or two to Michael's memory, and accept donations for a scholarship that has been created by the National Association of Black Journalists Philadelphia chapter, which was founded. Michael, I believe, was the founding president, as Melanie said. And the scholarship is intended to promote the careers of young journalists, mainly journalists of color, to keep with this goal of increasing the representation of people of color in the journalism world. And right now we have we're close to half of our goal, if I may be specific about that. Our goal, one of our goals is to reach $50,000, which could give us the opportunity, if we decide to go that direction, to partner with the University of Missouri School of Journalism, from which Michael and I both received master's degrees, to set up an endowed permanent scholarship. We're still in discussion stage with the University of Missouri and with other institutions to see where this scholarship ultimately will end up. But in the meantime, we already have given two scholarships in the name of Michael Days, who by the way, passed just this past October, suddenly and sadly, and we all miss him. But I like to think that mainly with Melanie's strong efforts, we've been able to generate a great deal of interest in setting up a scholarship in Michael's name. And it's under the auspices, as I said, of the NABJ Philadelphia chapter. I'll let Melanie speak a little bit more about it.
0: Yeah. So, Melanie, it's also a kickoff for the NABJ convention in Atlanta, correct?
1: Yes, we'll be heading to Atlanta for the gathering, the largest gathering of journalists of color. So we're looking forward to that next week. Mm-hmm. And Mike, again, will be honored at the convention. Mm-hmm. He will receive the President's Award. And again, we're going to have fellowship and a toast to Mike at the bar in Atlanta, because his birthday usually fell around convention time. Mm-hmm. So his birthday was the other day, August 2nd. Yeah. So we're also celebrating that. And although our hearts are still heavy and sad, Solomon, we choose joy. Yeah. And that joy is coming in the form of this scholarship, because Mike's life means legacy. Mm-hmm. And we want to keep this thing going. So we're calling upon our village, our partners, our friends, and even those who didn't know Mike. If you believe in goodwill toward man, this is a cause you can get behind. We are working hard to raise this money because now more than ever, our students need our support. Financial aid and loans and all kinds of things are going away, but we want to do our bit. My grandmother used to always say, just do your part.
0: Yeah.
1: So this is us doing our part, and we welcome your support.
0: All right. So it's a $25 donation tonight. I'm going to repost the flyer so people can see that. Is there some place that people can go to donate if they can't make it to this event tonight?
1: Oh, absolutely.
0: Okay.
1: So they can go to nabjphilly.org, and we're all over social media, Instagram, Facebook, and $25 is the suggested donation. Mm-hmm. If you can give more, we'd love to have you dig until it hurts. Mm-hmm. But if you can't afford that, we still want you to come out. Just give from the heart and come and help us make this happen.
0: All right. David Lee Preston, Melanie Burney, I want to thank you both for
2: joining
0: us.
2: Thank you, Solomon. Can I mention a couple more things real quick?
0: Sure, go ahead.
2: So, you know, it's very significant to remember. Your listeners certainly remember the series that appeared in the Daily News called Tainted Justice,
0: yep,
2: which was done by reporters Barbara Laker and Wendy Ruderman,
0: yep,
2: exposing a rogue police drug squad. Mm-hmm. This series won the Pulitzer Prize for investigative reporting. This would not have happened if Michael Days, the Daily News editor, did not fully support this and give those two reporters all the time that they needed to pursue that. And the second thing I want to add is that tonight at the Pen and Pencil Club, our man Sean Nixon, he's the bar manager.
0: Okay.
2: And he's going to be creating a special cocktail incorporating Michael's favorite drink, and so if y'all want to check that out, please come to the Pen and Pencil Club on Latimer Street tonight at 6:30. And thank you so much for having us on, Solomon.
0: Absolutely, it is a pleasure. Melanie Burney, David Lee Preston, thank you both. And tonight, of course, is Michael Days Day. That, of course, is going to be happening at the Pen and Pencil Club. They are at 1522 Latimer Street in Philadelphia, Center City, Philadelphia. The suggested donation, $25, proceeds benefit the Michael Days Scholarship Fund. Also serves as a kickoff for members of the NABJ traveling to Atlanta for the NABJ convention. Thank you both, and we'll talk to you soon.
1: Thank you. Have a blessed day, Solomon.
0: All right, you too. So, Fahim, I got my donation together. I'm going to give a donation, you know what I mean? And, you know, because Michael Days, man, this dude did a lot for a whole lot of people, man. He is someone who has served as an example for me. It's the reason why I try to help young people and try to build their careers and try to put some money in their pocket and try to help them out. Because we need all the help that we can get. And we need all the voices that we can get in journalism. So, Michael Days, rest in peace. We honor you today. We're going to go to break on the other side. We're going to continue the show. Speaking of journalists, Janice Armstrong covered a story about a politically connected developer whose newest project is tearing up the property next door. We'll talk to the lawyer representing that neighbor on the other side. I'm Solomon Jones. This is WURD Radio. We'll be right back.

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0: Good morning. This is Solomon Jones on 900 AM, 96.1 FM, WURD. And I want to welcome you back to Wake Up with Word. And joining us this morning is attorney Kevin Valentine. He joins us to talk about something that Janice Armstrong wrote about in the Philadelphia Inquirer and Daily News. It's a politically connected developer whose project has damaged a neighbor's property. Kevin Valentine representing that neighbor. Mr. Valentine, good morning.
1: Good morning, Solomon. It's good to be with you.
0: Good to have you. So tell us this story. How did this whole thing start?
1: Well, it started, let me give you a little bit of background on the parties. My client is Dolores Lawrence. She's a woman in her 70s, has some mobility issues. She's been a resident of the Benton Hill Germantown neighborhood for about 30 years or so. Not an experienced real estate person, you know, lived with her parents for a while, then purchased the home from her parents and has lived there ever since. In about 2023, Danilo Burgos purchased a property directly next door to her. And when I say directly, I mean no alleyways, no nothing. It's like 1 foot is his property. You step over 6 inches, it's her property. So it's directly next door. Mm-hmm. Now, Mr. Burgos is an experienced real estate developer. He has developed projects throughout Philadelphia, in the Poconos, I believe. And so he purchased this property in 2023, and in February of 2024 began demolishing the site that he bought so that he could erect his project. His project is a 15-unit, four-story development on a very tiny block. Now, he began doing that demo by blocking my client's driveway. Mm. You know, she woke up in February 2024 to construction and demolition trucks blocking her driveway. There was no permission to do that. She knew that he was doing the project, but he had never come to her to say, let me get your written permission to access your property to put up my project, because the street is so narrow that there is no way that you can possibly erect a project that large without affecting the properties next door on either side. Mm-hmm. So one would think that an experienced developer would know, I need to engage with these property owners. I need to get their consent to use their property in order to build my project.
0: Yeah.
1: That happened. And I was, when I initially found out about it, I thought, that's really strange, because if you're experienced, you know this is how it works. There's something called an easement agreement that you get from property owners to use their property while you're trying to do something with your project. Mm-hmm. And I just didn't understand why he would refuse to do this. And so in 2025, this project was awarded low-income housing tax credits, which is basically a way of financing affordable housing by forgiving the tax liability of certain investors. And for the forgiveness of that liability, they invest in these projects.
0: Let me ask you this question before you go on. How did he get those tax credits without having these easement agreements? Is there some kind of requirement that you have to have the cooperation agreement, et cetera, from those around you before you get these tax credits?
1: That's a great question and really insightful. The requirements for low-income housing tax credits mandate that you get city zoning and that you get various municipal permits.
0: Okay.
1: It does not really address what I call the private permits, in other words, the easement agreements to build the property and use other individuals' private property to build to build your project.
0: Mm-hmm.
1: So again, the project was awarded these tax credits in 2025 and raised about $2.5 million for the building of the project by selling these tax credits.
0: Mm-hmm.
1: Now, by way of background on the tax credit, it's a very competitive and very political process. You have to be well experienced in real estate development. You have to have some degree of political connection. And so as I started digging further, I found out that Danilo Burgos the developer is the son of state legislator Danilo Burgos, who is in charge of the 197th Legislative District, which is a district in North Philadelphia. Mm. Now, ironically, this project is going on in Germantown, another North Philadelphia community. And so it just seems strange to me that a state legislator who represents or purports to represent the people of North Philadelphia would allow his son to treat residents of North Philadelphia in this manner.
0: Well, to be fair, Germantown is not North Philadelphia. I mean, to be fair, it's in the northern part of Philadelphia. But
1: Let's be honest. So in August of 2025,
0: yes,
1: Mr. Burgos tears down a structure in her rear yard. It's a brick structure. It has some roofing girders on it. And he tears the structure down. The roofing girders come down on her property, and they sit here today. Mm. He has not removed them, nothing. And in the community was concerned not only with what was going on with my client's property,
0: sure,
1: but generally what was going on in that block, because it was affecting a lot of people. So based on that, there were a few community meetings. I think there is a community group out there called the Bainton Hill Neighbors Association.
0: Okay.
1: They convened a meeting, and Mr. Burgos showed up. Mr. Burgos showed up without any plans for the development, which was strange because I know a little bit about Mr. Burgos' background. He was a board member for the Tacony CDC. Mm. And I've been a board member of CDCs. And if you are a member of a CDC, you understand what these presentations entail.
0: Sure.
1: You come to a community group with plans, you explain what's going on, you're trying to just convince them that, yes, this is a good thing for the neighborhood. Mr. Burgos showed up with no plans. And in fact, many of the residents said, well, where are your plans? Do you have any diagrams? Can we see this? Nothing.
0: Mm.
1: At that point, I realized that my client was in, you know, some dire straits here because her property was being compromised and she really didn't have any avenues. Now, one of the things I suggested to her, I said, this is a political process, this low-income housing tax credit thing. Let's see if the political arena will give you any relief. So we convened a meeting with Councilwoman Bass,
0: mm-hmm,
1: because she represents that community, and Mr. Burgos was there. But there was still no resolution.
0: Okay.
1: And again, I'm scratching my head to say, if a city council person comes and says, look, this is one of my constituents, let's do the right thing. And yet there's just this refusal to negotiate. I couldn't understand that. Now, I did find out later on that he had offered my client a cruise to the Caribbean. He had offered to purchase her an iPhone. But Solomon, these are real estate matters. And,
0: right. So,
1: you know,
0: wait, let me just go back a little bit. Did he ever offer to pay for the damage to her property?
1: He offered to repair the damage to her property. What he did not offer was to compensate her for the trespass on her property, for tearing up her driveway, which caused the driveway to collapse in certain areas. And so initially, we would have been fine with, okay, compensate her for this. We can avoid court, take care of her, and this is it. When he consistently refused, there was no other option than to take him to court. Well, once you take him to court, it's now, okay, you're paying me damages, because not only am I suffering the damages that you've inflicted on my property, but you forced me to engage in legal fees to do something that you probably just should have done initially.
0: Is this something that's unique to your client, or is this something that has been done before and has been done before by this particular developer?
1: Now, I cannot tell you whether this has been done before by this particular developer, because I only became familiar with him through this matter. I do know that he is an experienced developer. He's okay. developed things in West Philadelphia in the Mantua section. He has developments going up in the Poconos. This is an experienced developer.
0: Mm-hmm.
1: So I know that he knows better, to put it that way.
0: Okay.
1: So once she had to go to court, one of the things that we did was we petitioned to the court to get a preliminary injunction to say, until a court rules on what's going on here, just let's have him stop damaging her property. Let's have him stop, you know, entering into her property without consent. Let's just stop. Mm-hmm. The court agreed. The court granted her the injunction. Interestingly enough, Mr. Burgos just ignored the injunction. Mm. After that, we got we went back to court to find to hold Mr. Burgos in contempt of that order. The court said yes, he is in contempt. So currently he's in contempt. But Mr. Burgos continues to do what it is he is doing. And in fact, probably about 3 or 4 weeks ago, he needed a portion of her driveway to erect or to finish off a wall of this four-story property. Mm-hmm. She had been refusing, saying no, until we come to some sort of written agreement, as the law requires, until we come to a written agreement, you don't have permission to be on my property. Okay. So she goes out one day and she comes back and there is scaffolding in her driveway and workers are putting up this wall. And people are walking willy-nilly up and down her driveway and she can't even get back in to her driveway because this scaffolding is there. Now, there was no compensation for this. And in fact, when Mr. Burgos realized that she would not consent to this, he sent her a text threatening to sue her for the additional money it would cost him to find another way of putting this wall up without using her property, which to me just smacks of entitlement and arrogance. This is not the way you treat people, especially if you're coming into a neighborhood and you're not a member of that neighborhood. You want to curry favor with those residents. You want to make sure that, hey, this is a good thing I'm doing. Affordable housing is a good thing. But I need to treat the residents that have been here, and my client's been there for about 30 years. I need to treat my residents in a respectful manner moving forward.
0: Well, let me just restate what we're doing, and we got about a minute left. So just to restate, we're talking with attorney Kevin Valentine. He represents Dolores Lawrence, whose property has allegedly been damaged by a developer, Danilo Burgos, who is the son of a state representative in Philadelphia. So what is the total damage to our property, and what is your client seeking in the minute we have left?
1: My client is seeking compensation for the damage done to her property. You know, we've estimated that damage could be anywhere between $75,000 and $100,000. The property, she's basically been, the use of her property has been taken from her. She cannot access her property freely. She has no use of the backyard. The backyard used to be a garden. The backyard now has girders and beams lying in it. Mm. There are utility cables running through the back of her property. L&I has cited Mr. Burgos for some of these violations. So what she's looking for is to sit down and be, one, respected. I think that's the first thing, because what we have here is an issue of lack of respect. And in that respect, we want to see compensation given for what was done to her property, because this is what would happen in any other community in or around Philadelphia. This is how you treat people when you want to use their property to enrich yourself. And that's what's happening here.
0: All right. That's attorney Kevin Valentine. He represents Dolores Lawrence. He's a property owner in the Benton Hill area of Germantown who has had her property damaged, according to this lawsuit, by a developer. Mr. Valentine, I want to thank you so much for joining us this morning on WURD.
1: Thank you again. Pleasure to be with you.
0: Absolutely. We're going to go to break on the other side. We're going to continue the show. We're going to talk with Pamela Toler about the similarities between what we see now in America and what we saw in the run-up to the Nazi takeover of Germany. I'm Solomon Jones. This is WURD Radio. We'll be right back.

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1: Very heavy rain has passed through the area, which is costing us delays of 10 to 15 to 20 minutes, just depending on volume delay and where the weather really hits you. North on 42, College Drive on up 15 minutes to 295. Pennsylvania Turnpike, 15 minutes, Willow Grove to Fort Washington. And in the midst of things, we have an accident or two. Lime Kiln Pike at Dreshertown Road, Upper Dublin, Montgomery County. No.

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0: 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Joining us now, Pamela Toler. She writes histories about little-known figures, mostly women. Her last book, The Dragon from Chicago, was about Sigrid Schultz, one of the earliest reporters to warn Americans of the rising threat of the Nazi regime, and the book draws striking parallels to the rise of fascism today. Pamela Toler, welcome to the show.
1: I am so happy to be here.
0: Happy to have you. So, what do you see today that draws parallels to what you've written about in terms of the rise of fascism in Nazi Germany?
1: First, the rhetoric. I mean, I spent time reading Sigrid Schultz's articles in the order they were published.
0: Yeah.
1: And it was frightening watching words that were being said today being said then by the Nazis, by Hitler in particular, but also this rise to power through the existing political systems, and then once in place, attempting to unwind the democratic institutions that they've taken over. I mean, it happened frighteningly quickly. I will say that the current administration has been somewhat less effective at doing that than the Nazis were, for which we should all be grateful. But very much this finding scapegoats, attacking anyone who doesn't fit that base of white supremacist followers that he has. He very much was, and I guess this would actually be true for both he's, but I'll tell you, but in the case of Hitler, he very much is addressing an audience that feels like it's been disenfranchised in some ways, that feels that it's lost ground, that is angry, that is seeing and is willing to blame it on someone else, anyone else. And he is playing to that. In the case of Nazi Germany, it was primarily the Jews, though not entirely. It was also communists. It was also anyone who was openly gay. It was also the Romani. And it was also anyone who stood up against him. Today, Trump is clearly attacking immigrants as the easiest target. But he's also attacking the rest of us, trying to unwind our rights. And one of the things that I find most striking is the way he is trying to undermine history, trying to undermine knowledge, trying to undermine media. Those attacks were all a very clear part of the Nazi program.
0: Yeah. One of the things that's interesting to me, I'm a journalist, so I think about the use of words, the use of information, and the use of propaganda. He had Joseph Goebbels, and he was a person who, defined what truth was. What was Joseph Goebbels' job in Nazi Germany?
1: He was the director of propaganda, and his department was called the Department of Enlightenment, which just already you get that misinformation twist right there. My woman called it Joseph Goebbels' Palace of Lies, and his job was to shape the perception in the world, but specifically within Nazi Germany, because they start by telling lies to their own people. And they start by gaining control of the media in very specific ways. You had to, if you were a journalist or if you were an editor, you had to register. And if you were not appropriately, if your ancestry did not match their level of purity, you couldn't get jobs. They forced Jewish-owned media outlets to sell out. so that by the time that Hitler's been in power for 6 months, there effectively is no free press in Germany. And then they attempt to do the same thing to foreign correspondents in Germany with less success. And Goebbels is right in the middle of all of that. He is the one who is crafting propaganda. And he really was a master at it.
0: Mm-hmm. You know, I think the thing that's interesting is that you said it's the Department of Enlightenment, and here we have Truth Social, where Donald Trump can tell his version of what he believes to be true, or maybe doesn't believe to be true, but tells it anyway, you know, and tells it himself. And it's interesting the parallels between those two things, and also the attacks on media that have been pretty consistent. Media members arrested for covering things, media members having their homes raided, media members, you know, being castigated and ostracized, but also the sale of media, which you talked about with Jewish media outlets being forced to sell out. You see some of that happening here in America as well.
1: Right, where you're getting that consolidation, and you're getting it consolidation under increasingly conservative control. Hmm.
0: So, tell us where do you see this go? I mean, where did it go in Nazi Germany? How did they do it? And how is this administration trying, or seemingly trying, to do the same thing?
1: They did it with terror.
0: Hmm.
1: I mean, first he gets in power with this series of big lies about the great stab in the back, the idea that in fact they would have won World War I if the Jewish world conspiracy had not stabbed them in the back. So he sets up, even as a candidate, this enormous scapegoat that he then goes after. But once he's in power, he within 2 months has cut off the rights, the safety net of rights that people had enjoyed under Weimar Germany, and he does it by decree. And then they pass a law, the Nazis pass a law through the Reichstag that gives Hitler the right to rule entirely by decree and basically renders their parliament irrelevant.
0: Mm.
1: At this point, he tries to use executive orders in much the same way, somewhat less successful than Hitler was, because he had, you know, while you can say that Congress has not done a very good job of pushing

0: not yet the final solution, not yet arresting Jews just because they're Jews. So we're not seeing full-blown fascism, but we are seeing elements of it. And I think the difference is you and I are having this conversation.
1: Yeah.
0: Public, and I don't know about you, but I'm not afraid that there's going to be a knock at the door. But yeah, the attacks on media are very reminiscent. Journalists were arrested for telling the truth. Foreign correspondents were thrown out of the country.
2: What happened to Sigrid Schultz?
0: Sigrid Schultz walked a really fine line. She was the Berlin bureau chief from 1919 for the Chicago Tribune, 1919 to early 1941. And she gets called into the Gestapo regularly because they're not happy. She gets threatened with being kicked out, but she just walks it really fine. But she's warning Americans from as early as 1931, 1932, about just how dangerous the Nazis are.
1: Yeah.
0: She's telling very clearly what their agenda is, because he wasn't shy about it. I mean, he's very open about it. 1931, he is already describing his plan, what she calls his terror plan for driving the Jews out of Germany. So she's reporting on all that. But she is still really, really careful. She doesn't get thrown out. She finally leaves in 41 because it's reached the point where she really can't report with any integrity anymore.
1: Yeah.
0: And she's starting to feel afraid for her own safety in a way that she never has before. But she gets out.
2: So what about America and what we see now? Because to me, it almost looks like a systematic following of the same playbook that that Hitler used, breaking down the various checks and balances within government, destroying whole departments of government, really rendering Congress much less effective than they would be, and then trying to make sure that elections don't operate in the same way. What did Hitler do with elections, and what do you see in what's happening here with the attempt to change elections?
0: The system is a little different because it was a parliamentary system. So he has to shut down the Reichstag and then call for the elections. So basically, once he's in, there are only two more general elections after he comes to power. They're both rigged. And then after that, he just doesn't call for elections anymore. And at some level, we have seen that. I mean, how many times has he said, vote for me and you won't have to ever vote again?
1: Yeah.
0: He would love to shut down the election system. It's harder because he doesn't have the ability to... He's not the one who calls for the election.
1: Yeah.
0: And Hitler had that power to just not call for the election. And he also then just didn't call the Reichstag into session. So you had a Reichstag that was just hanging out there. But yeah, he would he's very clearly attacking the ability to vote. He's hampered by the fact that it's not run by a centralized agency.
1: Yeah.
0: So that you're able to have county by county resistance against that. But he's doing his best, and he's attacking the pieces he can attack.
2: I just want to be clear for the listeners, the Reichstag is the comparison to Congress.
0: Yes.
2: That's what it was called in Germany. And so what do we do? I mean, now that, because we can see the playbook, we can see what happened there, we can see the step-by-step plan that they used, and we can see many elements of that being followed here. What can we learn from that history and from what Ms. Schultz wrote about, and what can we apply now?
0: Well, I mean, I think the first thing we learn is that democracy is really fragile, and you have got to protect it. And the second thing

0: we learn is that an engaged media is absolutely critical. And once you lose that, you have lost all chance of fighting back. And I think what we do is we support local media. We make sure that newspapers and radio stations and television stations stay alive, that we engage with our elected representatives at every step that we can. I mean, I love the call, the five call movement, where every day you make five contacts with your representatives to tell them how you feel. You vote. You don't say, well, I don't like either of the other candidates, so I'm just not going to vote. You vote. I mean, all the Democrats who decided they didn't really like Harris and didn't go to the polls hurt us.
1: Yeah. Yeah. And we're seeing it now every day. That's Pamela Toler. Her latest book is The Dragon from Chicago, about Sigrid Schultz, one of the earliest reporters to warn Americans of the rising threat of the Nazi regime. And she compares what happened there to what's happening now. Where can we get your book and the rest of your books, Ms. Toler?
0: You know, they're pretty much available anywhere that you normally buy books. If it's not in your bookstore, they can order it for you. It's definitely available on the online sources. And if you're interested in small pieces of history, I have a blog where I tell historical stories twice a week, historyinthemargins.com.
1: All right. Well, we'll make sure we check it out. That's Pamela Toler. She is an author and historian. I want to thank you so much for joining us this morning on WURD.
0: Thank you for having me. I love talking about this.
1: I hear you. Thank you so much. We're going to go to break. On the other side, we are going to continue the show. I am Solomon Jones. This is WURD Radio. We'll be right back. Solomon.

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0: Good morning. This is Solomon Jones on 900 AM, 96.1 FM, WURD. And I want to welcome you back to Wake Up with Word. We are, of course, taking your calls at 215-634-8065. That is 215-634-8065. That, of course, the number you can call to get in on the conversation right here at WURD Radio and let us know your comments on this morning's show, 215-634-8065. That, of course, the number you can call to get in. We're talking about a number of things, including our top stories, which are story number one, President Trump sharply criticized oil giants Exxon and Chevron over blockbuster profits they earned in part as a result of high oil prices due to the Iran war, started by Donald Trump. And story number two, federal and state officials, including Dr. Oz and Pennsylvania Attorney General David Sunday, were in Philadelphia Tuesday to highlight efforts to combat the persistent problem of Medicaid billing fraud in home care. And of course, story number three, a federal judge on Tuesday reluctantly granted the Justice Department's move to dismiss the final remaining prosecution stemming from the January 6th attack on the U.S. Capitol, formally vacating cases against eight members of the Oath Keepers militia group who were charged with seditious conspiracy. So where were you on January 6th? Because they didn't dismiss the charges, pardon the people, tried to pay them for doing it. I mean, and I'm so grateful for the conversation we had with Pamela Toler, because all of this really reminiscent of what happened in Nazi Germany, as we watch this thing just play out systematically, trying to break down government, trying to break down safeguards, trying to break down checks and balances, trying to scare people into complying with this nonsense, even to the point of creating a social media outlet that mirrors what Joseph Goebbels did as the minister of propaganda for Hitler. I mean, just, you know, crazy stuff. I'm not saying that Donald Trump is Hitler. What I am saying, though, is that many of the elements of what Hitler did, this administration seems to be trying to do. Give me a call. Let me know. 215-634-8065 is the number you can call to get in on the conversation right here at WURD Radio and let us know your comments on this morning show. 215-634-8065. That, of course, is the number you can call to get in on the conversation right here at WURD Radio and let us know your comments on this morning's show. So we're talking about a number of things, including those top three stories, but also talking about where you were on January 6th. Where were you on January 6th? Because what I saw was a crime. And these people have been pardoned. The prosecutions have been dismissed. It's like it never happened. And they tried to pay them for doing it. Thankfully, that was shut down for now. But what it does is create an atmosphere in which, yeah, you got away with it the first time, so you could do it again. And that is the thing I think we should be leery about. So give me a call. Let me know what you think about that. Also, we got our question for the culture. And of course, it is all about Philly. What's the most legendary black-owned business in Philadelphia? It could be a business past or present. Let us know. Give us a call. 215-634-8065 is the number you can call to get in. We've had some blockbuster answers so far. Philadelphia International Records, Progress Plaza, Penny Candy Stores, and an honorable mention, the House of Umoja. Of course, not a business, but something that had a profound impact on the city of Philadelphia and beyond. Give us a call. Let us know. 215-634-8065. That, of course, the number you can call to get in. You can also, of course, weigh in on Facebook at Forward at FORWURD. That is FORWURD. And let us know your comments on this morning's show. Phyllis Williams said, thank you, Pamela Toler, for the great information. You're right. We have to support our media. If their mouths are closed, we'll be fed misleading information. You've got some other folks who are weighing in as well. Kim Thompson, say good morning to the Word family. Diane Fassett said Hitler also knew when to strike. At the time, Germany was struggling, very poor people. He knew economically the people would fall for the okey-doke about the Jewish people who had businesses, supplies, and goods, and who were merchants. He used that to tell the people they had everything. They charged outrageous prices to the poor. It was a subtle start of promoting hatred and the target of his mission. He knew exactly what he was doing. And again, you know, you look at the push to blame immigrants for everything, right? But not all immigrants, just the brown ones and the black ones. We're going to blame them because they're taking all of the resources. And these people, all they want to do is come and work. I mean, it's just, you know what I mean? They ain't even try, you know, they try to stay out the way. They, all they want to do is come and work, feed their family, send some money back home. That's all they want to do, and you're treating them as if they are tearing down the country. No, they're not. In fact, some industries really rely on these immigrants. But the other thing that's really insidious about it is the push to bring in white South Africans, right? These are the very people that ran apartheid. These are the very people that ran the most racist system outside of Jim Crow in America that the world has ever seen. So you want to bring them in, right? And say that they're being discriminated. So again, it's a whole mechanism by which you try to paint the oppressors as the victims, and you keep doing it over and over again. We need white men to tell us how they being discriminated against at work, huh? By who? Who's doing that? Like, what? Just making stuff up. And because people want to believe it, it's effective. And so one of the most effective ways to tell a lie is to tell people something that they already want to hear, something that they already want to believe. I want to believe that it's somebody else's fault, that even though I have every advantage, I'm failing. I want to believe that. And so if you tell me that it's the immigrants who have even less than I do that's making me fail, that I want to believe that. So I believe it. Go ahead. Tell me that. Yeah. That gives me an excuse. That gives me an out. That means that it's not me. When really you probably need to look at yourself. You got every advantage and you still failing. Then you probably need to look in the mirror and figure out why. Why is it that even though I have every advantage, that I'm still failing? Is it really immigrants who have much less than I do who are stopping me from succeeding, or is it me? Am I the one that's really lazy? Am I the one that's really not taking advantage of all the opportunities that are available to me? Am I the one that's not using the gifts that have been placed in me? Am I the one that is the reason for my failure? Like, at some point, sometimes you got to look at yourself. You know what I mean? You try to blame immigrants and you got every advantage over them. Come on, man. Stop it. 215-634-8065 is the number you can call to get in on the conversation right here at WURD Radio. So we're talking about a number of things, including our top three stories. And, of course, where were you on January 6th? And our question for the culture, what's the most legendary black-owned business in Philly? Past the present. Gail from the Northeast is on the line. Good morning, Gail.
1: Good morning, Solomon and Fahim and Ward family. Mm-hmm. My first one for the black-owned business,
0: yes.
1: Sid Booker's on Broadway.
0: Right, yep.
1: Sid Booker's has been around for years,
0: yes,
1: and still strong. Celebrated birthdays, mm-hmm. even younger, every family. So, yes, and excellent shrimp.
0: Mm-hmm.
1: So, but when I look back, we've seen this happen. This was slavery.
0: Mm.
1: They did all this same stuff because, let's face it, we had to have paper if you traveled. And if you traveled from place to place and you weren't with the person that was the head of the family, that's where the papers came in. Mm. And you see all this coming back. And basically, the United States really was the teacher in all this and how to do this, basically, in South Africa, in the Nazis, because remember, they learned from us.
0: Mm.
1: It's almost like that drug commercial where the father's saying, "Where did you get that from?" And the young little boy stands up and said, "I got it from you. I got it from here."
0: Yeah.
1: And the racist policies that the America had. And they will not forgive Haitians for the revolution.
0: Yeah.
1: And that's one of those things. And they can't forgive that African Americans came together and formed enough strength to keep building. Even time they built, they burned them down. Mm-hmm. But once the Civil Rights Movement started, they gained the power without looking back. And now the history tells the story. And so now we have to destroy all the history and whitewash it. And we have to basically defund, because that's what they're doing little by little. And it's not even little by little if you look around. Defund Black America. So there's no contracts coming. And it used to be a lot of people that had contracts with the government. They're no longer given the contracts. I know it was one that did for the Blue Jays or something, some flying brigade that had a contract with a Black woman, her company. They didn't even give her a chance to bid on anything. They just went with somebody else and then gave them, they said it was 3 times more money. So we're not getting anything. And with Dave Sunday, the illustrious state attorney, is doing, he said, okay, so there's a problem here, so we're going to go after people in Philadelphia. Mm-hmm. So it's on a continuum, and it's not going to stop. But we unite and say we're going to stand against the tyranny. And I will say this last thing. Those people that didn't believe at the start that Hillary was worth your vote, and then you backed it up and you said, well, this Black woman, this is why we're here. And now those people, same people, better get out and vote like your life depends on it, because it does. Because the star David can be placed on anybody. Thank you. Have a blessed day.
0: Thank you. I appreciate you calling this morning on WURD Radio. And the irony, when she says that star David, of course, that's what they did to Jews in Germany. They made them wear this yellow star so that they could be identified as Jews and used as really scapegoats, as if they were the enemy of the state, as if they were the reason that everybody had whatever problems you had. It was the Jews, according to the Nazis. And of course, that was nonsense, but it was a way to manipulate people. It was a way to ostracize one group and create group cohesion among everybody else so that they would all follow you, because, man, whatever problems I have, it's them. So if we just get rid of them, all of my problems will go away. And of course, that was nonsense too. But we see that same playbook being followed with the targeting of really Black and brown immigrants. I mean, let's just be clear that when we talk about targeting immigrants, it's Black and brown immigrants who are being targeted. It's Haitians who are here legally, the temporary protected status. We're going to take y'all protected status away and now act like y'all are criminals for being here and make y'all wear these ankle monitors, which are like, you know, a Star of David on your leg. You know what I'm saying? You know, we have to be cognizant and aware of history, because history doesn't tell you what did happen. History tells you what's going to happen if you don't stay aware of what's going on around you. If you don't understand that things can absolutely repeat themselves, if you don't accept that there is really nothing new under the sun. That's why I always trip when I talk to young people, and they be like, y'all don't know nothing about us because we got cell phones and we got the internet. Y'all ain't have all of that. Yeah, but you know what we had? We had humanity. And so the tools of humanity might change, but the goals of humanity don't change. People are still greedy. People are still dishonest. You know, people are still wicked. People are still evil. People still want love, and they want security, and they want support, and they want friendship, and they want romance. And some people will go to any lengths to get it. I mean, so the nature of people does not change. The tools might change, but the nature of people doesn't change, right? And so this whole, y'all don't know nothing because y'all don't, okay, just live a little bit. You know, and recognize when you get about 30, recognize the foolishness of what you're saying right now. You know what I mean? I learned a long time ago, listen to your elders, man, because they had already lived through the stuff that you're going through now. You know, and regardless of the changes in technology, regardless of the changes in the means, the ends of people are still the same. That's why when Pamela Toler talks about Nazi Germany, they didn't have Truth Social, but you know what they did have? They had Joseph Goebbels. right? They had propaganda, which they used different means to put that propaganda out. They didn't have Congress. They had the Reichstag. It's the same thing, right? They didn't have, you know, the same kind of media where you have, you know, broadcast media that can broadcast live and have people on video and you know, do all kinds of things. They have the stuff go around the world in seconds. They didn't have that, but they still attack the media in the same way that the media is being attacked now. So, again, the technology might change, but the nature of people stays the same. Give me a call. 215-634-8065, of course, is the number you can call to get in. You can also weigh in on Facebook at Forward at F-O-R-W-U-R-D. That is F-O-R-W-U-R-D. And let us know your comments on this morning's show. We're going to go to break on the other side. We're going to continue the show with What's Trending. I'm Solomon Jones. This is W-U-R-D Radio. We'll be right back.

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0: Well, thank you much. We appreciate your call.
2: Call 215-634-8065. That, of course, the number you can call to get in on the conversation.
0: Thanks, Solomon. And if you're calling outside of Philadelphia, dial 1-866-361-0900. 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Great. 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
3: After Jackson's TV movie, a reality show, a Janet Jackson documentary, and a Michael Jackson biopic, the patriarch who started it all will finally get his story told. On Monday, Marlon Jackson and the Jackson brothers announced an 8-episode docuseries, The Manager, The Mythology, The Legends. Joe Jackson, whose 9 children became superstars as the Jackson 5, was a controversial figure throughout his life, but other family members praised Joe for engineering his children's careers and for protecting them from some of the worst excesses of the industry.
4: Amory Wiley is ripping Emmanuel Acho for calling her dumb as hell over how she handled alleged abuse in her marriage. Amory says Acho has no clue what women, mothers, and victims enduring while trying to protect their children or escape situations that seem impossible to leave. Acho questioned why Amory married Marcellus in 2014. 2 years after she claims he raped her, Amory publicly praised Marcellus as an incredible man and father in 2024, despite now alleging years of domestic violence.
3: And Caitlin Clark got feisty with a reporter who asked her thoughts on teammate Sophie Cunningham's controversial comments against biological men competing against young girls in sports. Basically, Caitlin gave a non-answer and, when pressed, told the reporter to kick rocks. Megyn Kelly, the ultra-conservative media personality, blasted Caitlin as a coward for dodging the question. One thing's for sure, the controversy isn't going anywhere, and this likely won't be the last time Clark is asked about something her teammate said. And that is what's trending right here on WURD Radio. So, I guess, you know, for me, if somebody says something, and you ask me about it, you know what my answer is? Ask them.
4: Right.
3: You know what I mean? That is not for me to say, you know, what they meant or whether I agree with it or what. If I don't want to get into that topic and I don't want to, you know what I mean? Like, nah, you ain't going to pin me down based on something that somebody else said.
4: Right.
3: I think Caitlin Clark's right.
4: Yeah. And here's my thing with Megyn Kelly and other conservatives. This is the same crowd that says shut up and dribble.
3: That's right.
4: You know, when LeBron James was speaking out about injustices, they said, shut up and dribble.
3: Yep.
4: Stick to sports. Politics shouldn't be, you know, part of your vocabulary.
3: Yep.
4: But unless it's dealing with something they care about.
3: Yeah.
4: Now all of a sudden you want everybody to speak out and say something.
3: Yeah.
4: Like, no, Caitlin Clark said, I'm going to shut up and dribble.
3: Yeah. That's what y'all want, right?
4: Right.
3: That's what I'm going to do. Mm-hmm. You know what I mean? And again, you're accountable for what you say.
4: Mm-hmm.
3: How are you going to try to hold her accountable for what somebody else said? You know what I'm saying? Trying to pin her down on that, trying to get her on your side regarding that, because, again, y'all use the whole trans issue to make people look away from your policies that were going to harm everybody. You know what I'm saying? And so, you know, you're trying to use that same thing again. And, nah, Caitlin Clark, like, nope, you ain't getting me in that mess. And I think Caitlin Clark is right. Got to be honest.
4: Yeah.
3: Meanwhile, Manuel Acho, former linebacker, he played for the Eagles for a little bit, played for a number of other teams as well. Now is a sports commentator. And talked about Amory Wiley, who claims that she was abused by her former husband, I guess, Marcellus Wiley. You know, some things you got to stay out of, bro.
4: Yeah. Yeah.
3: That's where I'm at on it.
4: Yeah, me too. It's a sensitive topic.
3: Yeah.
4: And I think he was just looking at it too one-sided.
3: Yeah.
4: Like, yes, he has some points, because there are situations where, like, you see women that are caught up in bad situations with a man who has a history of being bad. So it's kind of like, well, why were you dealing with him in the first place? So it's like, I understand his view looking at it from that perspective. Mm-hmm. But you also have to, you know, factor in, like, it's not always, you know, that simple. Sometimes, right, you know, the way a person started, you know, when you begin to fall in love with them, isn't how that person stayed. You know what I'm saying? Sometimes people change, and, you know, it's a lot of reasons why, like, folks just can't up and leave. Like,
3: well, part of it is, part of it, you know, for a lot of people is economic.
4: Mm-hmm.
3: You know, you're in a situation where you are dependent on that person economically. Part of the reason might be because of the family structure, because of the children.
4: Mm-hmm.
3: You might stay in a situation like that, and men and women have done the same thing, stayed in those situations for economic reasons or because of the children or because of the ties that you have with that person. And so you don't know the whole situation.
4: Yeah,
3: really is the bottom line. And so It's really not something you could speak on, man. Yeah, you gotta let them handle their thing.
4: Yeah, and a lot of people are manipulators. Like, she might have, tried to leave, and he could have just hit her with the, baby, please, I'm working on it, I'm gonna get some help. And because at the core you love the person, you hope that they are gonna change, and you stick it through, and it continues. It's just a touchy scenario.
3: It is.
4: Emmanuel didn't really have a reason to speak on it. Yeah. So
3: yeah, you can't be calling dumb as hell. You don't know what the whole situation is. So right. Don't do that. You know what I'm saying? Don't do that, because you don't know what her situation was. But so they gonna make a 8-part docuseries. They trying to make all the money they can now. They like, look, the Michael movie that came out. What else can we do? I know. Let's do something about Joe.
4: Listen, I'm happy to see Joe get some flowers. Now, he might not deserve a whole bouquet, but he deserve a couple roses. Let's not act like the man just ain't do nothing.
3: Yeah,
4: ain't responsible for nothing.
3: He beat them kids into success.
4: Well, I mean, like,
3: I'm gonna beat the success into you. That's what I'm gonna do.
4: Well, because I factor in what, like. We got to remember, he's raising 5 boys in Gary, Indiana, which is known to be a pretty rough spot.
3: Mm-hmm.
4: So, he kept his boys out of jail, off of drugs, made them superstars. Like, yes, their talent is ultimately the reason they became so famous, but would their talent have been discovered if it wasn't for Joe, having them practice and signing them up for talent shows and touring them around, the country in that van? Now, later, of course, a little bit of a manipulator and try to, squeeze all the money out of them.
3: Yeah.
4: But the ultimate, rise to fame came from his doing. So he does deserve some credit.
3: Yeah, he give him about, a half a flower.
4: That's what I'm saying. Like, just a couple flowers out of the bouquet. Not the full bouquet, but just a couple flowers,
3: Yeah, Joe Jackson beat the boys into success. Y'all go sing the song or else. You know what I mean? And, Michael had his issues with his father and the things that he did in order to make them successful. But ultimately, one of the lines in the movie that sticks out to me is when the mother said to Joe Jackson, "Everything we have is because of that boy."
4: Mm-hmm.
3: You know what I mean? Because he was the one with the talent. I mean, with the incredible, world changing talent. The rest of them, they could sing backup.
4: Yeah.
3: Play strum a guitar. You know what I mean? But he was the one with the incredible talent. Janet Jackson, great dancer, and but the rest of them, they kind of went along, and Joe Jackson was able to form them into, a band that. They did incredible things. They had a cartoon.
4: Yeah.
3: In the 70s, black people with a cartoon. It was like unbelievable, man, the success that they had. And certainly Joe Jackson deserves some credit.
4: Yeah, he opened the door for them. And their talent is what launched them.
3: Yeah.
4: But I'll give him the credit for opening the door to the path to the success.
3: Yeah, yeah, absolutely. So all of that happened, and we're going to talk about more of it tomorrow. That's going to do it for today's show. I want to thank all of our guests, including Melanie Burney and David Preston. Their event is tonight at the Pen and Pencil Club, 1500 block of Latimer Street, honoring Michael Days and raising money for a scholarship. Make sure that you support that. Also, I want to thank attorney Kevin Valentine, who joined us to talk about a project that's damaged a neighbor's property in Germantown. And we want to thank historian and author Pamela Toller, who joined us as well. And we want to thank all of our callers and listeners. And while we are at it, want to wish a very happy birthday to our listener, Veronica Smith. Thank you so much for listening and for all that you do to make our show and this world great. Happy birthday to you. And now, for producer Fahim Ghori and everyone here at WURD Radio, I am your host, Solomon Jones, saying stay tuned for the Midday Break Room and tune in tomorrow at 7 for more. 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Peace.
0: This is Freedom Journeys, celebrating the lives of 250 phenomenal Philadelphians.
2: My name is Stanley Strotter. And I was born in Philadelphia and worked and grew up in the Strawberry Mansion area of the city in 1942. It was always part of the education process to learn about the historical contributions of people of African descent around the world. I was blessed to have an opportunity to grow up during the Civil Rights Movement, become involved, get educated around African, Pan-Africanism, Black Nationalism. Great leaders like the Reverend Leon Sullivan, who's one of my mentors, helped to build not only a national organization about workforce development, but really a movement about resistance to racism and oppression of people of African descent around the world. We had a chance to meet with African and Caribbean leaders who talk about the struggle. We had many, many conferences. I don't think you may, well, you may not know, the first Black Power Conference in the United States of America was Church of the African, 18th and Diamond Street. My famous rap is, you know, you can go to Chinatown, you can go to the Italian market. But where do Black people go when they come here to Philadelphia? Hey, we're a city that's 45-50% Black and brown, and we got no place to go. Africatown evolved out of that kind of discussion with many of those leaders to say that we can make a global tourist destination in Philadelphia, and it could be an opportunity to be an economic engine from Southwest Philadelphia throughout the rest of the city. Destination point was what we needed, and that's how we got here, and with the help of many, many people who not only believed in us, but helped give us resources and continue to go with the vision. So we, the first building should be built within a year. We will be hosting, we also, if you can go on our website, you can book a African restaurant tour. You can tour our community now. The most important thing was those people that we worked with in the 60s and the 70s to give us the vision that we could not only be someone, but to teach. Philadelphia has always been a leader, even before I got here. I mean, it's been such a leader in many things. For the 250th anniversary, it's an opportunity for people to see it and believe it. You know, we had this thing, even amongst Black people, oh, them Black people can't do nothing, you know. So I'm hopeful we're dispelling that notion and open up opportunity for people to have visions and see what it has become and what its potential.

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2: And a very good morning to you. Welcome to today's edition of the Midday Break Room. Hey, y'all. Happy Wednesday. We are in the building. It was fantastic to be out in the community yesterday, to be up in the Northeast for National Night Out. It was great to see the folks who were shopping. We're like, yo, I love Word. Thank y'all so much for stopping by. We do appreciate it. We really, really do. So it was good to see you all yesterday. But we are back at home base today, and it's time for me to welcome super producer Niall into the show. Hey, Niall, good morning.
3: Morning, Tiff. Good morning. How are you feeling today?
2: I'm breathing on schedule.
3: That's good. That's good. Always good to hear.
2: Absolutely. So, listen, y'all, I'm going to pull up the official weather forecast, but I know on my way in, some serious rain coming down, and it was, you know, like bands of it, so it would start and then would stop, it would start and would stop. But flooding was already happening in Northwest Philadelphia this morning and a little bit on Kelly Drive, so please be careful when traveling. We know we like to put a little speed on it, especially around the curves. Maybe it feels good, you're an experienced driver and all that, but the roads are slick and those puddles can be deeper than you think. So please avoid them if at all possible. Not to mention the fact that if you speed through one of those puddles, especially on Kelly Drive, you're going to splash a whole lot of water onto the cars next to you, which means they can't see. There is no divider there. So you don't want to inadvertently cause an accident for other people on the road. So just a word to the wise and a word of caution. So we are experiencing this rain throughout the day, from what I understand. We'll get you more details on the forecast in a bit. But now, we have a great show coming up for people today, don't we?
3: Yes, we do. Yes, we do. A jam-packed show. Got a lot of guests today, so I'm really excited about it.
2: Absolutely. First and foremost, we're going to hear from the folks at Nicetown CDC who are doing an event to honor late rapper LGP Qua. And to talk about the community give back concert. Love the community give back concert that happens every year. They're doing great things. We're going to find out more about that in just a little bit. Also, we're going to have a Google Trends expert to join us to talk about how AI can support folks returning to the classroom. AI is the talk of many towns because of how much it has infiltrated our lives, whether we wanted it to or not. So we want to figure out the ways we could use it for good and also maintain some caution. Also coming up in the 11 o'clock hour, another episode of Power Politics. Today's episode focuses on Donna Reed Miller. You're going to want to check this out. This is first of several episodes featuring Donna Reed Miller. Later on in the program, we're going to have the author of Black Man, A Prophecy of Hope for the Times Ahead. Author Greg L. Davis will be joining the program today. Can't wait to find out more about his book, talking about the current system that Black Americans, the current struggles in the system that Black Americans still face, and his stance on reparations. You'll want to stick around for that conversation. We are going to give you a healthy dose of back in the day history moments. What happened on August 5th throughout history? Well, I will tell you in the 11 o'clock hour. And of course, you know, we have that midday mix coming your way, something to help you relax, relate, release, get up, get down, get funky, and get loose. And maybe get a little education on the artist as well. And to wrap up today's program, we have the founders of Afromation Avenue Project. What is that about? Well, the creators of this, the founders of this, will be here to share it. This is something you're going to want to know about, I promise you. It's about preserving the cultural integrity of Black spaces throughout Philadelphia. Jam-packed show. Lots of information, lots of education. We'd love to have you on board for the whole thing. So, first and foremost, we want to remind folks that the Dell Music Center concert, Praise, let me see, the original concert, Praise Under the Stars, it was originally scheduled for last Friday at the Dell, has officially been moved to Tuesday, August 11th. So if you were planning to go last week and you couldn't go because they had to postpone it, just know the new date is next Tuesday, August 11th at 7 p.m. For more information, you can visit the Dell Music Center's website to get more. 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Now, I'm looking forward to the Dell concert tomorrow night. Tomorrow night, it is the Isley Brothers and Stephanie Mills. So, man, if you do not have your tickets, I hope it's not sold out. But I hope it is sold out. But for your benefit, if you don't have tickets, I hope it is not sold out so you can go. The Dell is definitely, we got to support it every year. You know, it's a cultural institution here in Philly. It's right in North Philly. Fantastic amphitheater. They've made

0: of the independence of this country, but inserting our place in that, because the whole team is going to be out of office on a retreat, we're going to give you a special presentation on air of the 250 mixtape. If you missed that, I want you to check it out, because it's not just music. It is education. It is telling the story of America through 250 years of black music. Ew! I mean, we go back, honey. We go back, back, back, back, back. So we are sharing portions of that program, which was about a six-hour program. We're not going to give you the whole 6 hours, but we're going to give you portions of that on the Midday Break Room tomorrow. We want to make sure that you tune in to check that out. Something that's very complimentary to the program that we did. If you've ever been to Nashville and you've been to the National Museum of African American Music, same vibe. And that, when I tell you that museum is so rich with music history, artifacts, some things that are in the museum that are considered artifacts, I'm putting up the air quotes for those who are not watching us on Facebook, are things that many of us have owned, like a boombox, honey. To see a boombox in a museum right now is trippy. But yeah, it's in there when talking about the history of hip hop. If you ever get a chance to go to Nashville, I encourage you to do so, or look it up online to find out more. It's called the National Museum of African American Music. So the 250 mixtape mirrors what the museum brings to life in your face in Nashville. Want you to tune it in. It's myself and DJ Tactics. He's providing the music. I'm providing the education. We want you to check that out if you can. That is going to be our special presentation tomorrow on the Midday Break Room. So make sure you listen out for that. Also, there's some things coming up. We want to remind you about our annual Founders Day Gala. It's that time again. If you've never attended our annual Founders Day Gala, please put this date on your calendar. You're going to want to come out. I promise you it's a good time. You get to dress to the nines, honey. Not like you don't already have an occasion to dress to the nines. Here's another one. Put it on your calendar, November 20th, 2026, at the Barnes Foundation, right downtown, just off the parkway. Join us for a celebration of Words founder Walter P. Lomax Jr., MD. It's an evening of dinner, drinks, dancing, and some special guests. We will reveal slowly. We're going to sprinkle that into your ear in the next couple of weeks and months. We're going to have a very special presentation of our annual Community Impact Awards. This is where we honor five members of the community who've been doing amazing work, who don't always get celebrated. Because here's the thing, there are so many good people in our community who are actually doing the work to help make things better, and they don't always get recognized. So this is where we're taking the time to recognize those members of the community who are making an impact. And this is all celebrating Dr. Lomax's enduring legacy. And of course, you, the folks that we serve. So please go to our website, wordradio.com, for more details. Okay, so those are all the updates. Going to bring Super Producer Niall back into the stream. Want to see where we are with our first guest, if we have our first guest on the line.
1: Yeah, I'm still working that out. Looks like he's having some tech issues on StreamYard, so I'm going to see if he can call into the station.
0: All right, not a problem. Thank you for that. So in the meantime, I just want to remind folks, the guest that we are waiting for talks about the Nicetown Give Back, and this is the kind of event you really, really want to get involved with. All right, so Thursday, August 6th, that is tomorrow at 11 a.m., the City of Philadelphia 8th District Council Member Cindy Bass, State Senator Sharif Street, and Representative Derisha Parker, along with capital improvement officials, will join the Nicetown Community Development Corporate Leadership Team for an official ribbon cutting of the Nicetown Amphitheater Sound Stage. That

0: That project has spanned about 10 years to bring to completion. And there's going to be a ribbon cutting for that tomorrow. And joining us right now on the phone, the founder of Nicetown CDC is Zachariah Abdul-Rahman. Welcome to the program.
1: Well, thank you for having me, Tiffany. I'm glad to join you.
0: No problem. We're so glad to have you on the program. We know that you've been doing, Nicetown CDC has been doing a lot for the community for quite some time. Please share a little bit more about what Nicetown CDC has done and the big event coming up tomorrow at 11 a.m.
1: Well, again, thank you for having me. And it's a pleasure being on Word this morning for all the good things that you guys have been doing. The actual festival 24 years ago was actually sponsored by Dr. Walter Lomax. And so, you know, he's a pillar in our community, and we're, you know, really excited about the things that have transpired over the last 24 years.
0: Yeah.
1: We started the process of developing the Nicetown CDC and the community by, you know, engaging the community and doing a plan, a feasible plan to see exactly what was needed in the community. And of course, like every urban community, there's multiple things, from education to housing and job opportunities. And so we started by creating this festival, the Give Back, with an idea that we could galvanize the community and have this particular festival serve as an economic engine driver. And we've seen how this works and played out before with the Black Family Day Festival, the Unity Day Festival, West Coast Plains Jazz Festival, and even the People's Festival that used to be held in Vernon Park.
0: Right.
1: So we knew from these models that, you know, a festival could literally, you know, bring, you know, community together, resources together, our legislative representatives together for us to do something positive and constructive for the community.
0: Absolutely fantastic. I know we are running out of time. Can you tell us a little bit more about what's happening tomorrow and give people the dates for the festival so they can put it on their calendar and be in attendance?
1: Yes, tomorrow is the press release for the actual weekend, the 7th and the 8th. Friday and Saturday is where the festival will take place. But tomorrow, we're going to do a special presentation of ribbon cutting, and we're going to name the amphitheater that, again, as we said, 10 years it took us to actually bring about this development of the amphitheater within the Nicetown Park, thanks to Councilwoman Bass, State Senator Street, and State Rep Teresa Parker. And we're going to name this amphitheater in honor of LGP Choir, one of our young legends who, you know, unfortunately, life was taken short. He was a positive force for the youth movement here in Nicetown, and we want to dedicate this stage in honor of him.
0: Fantastic. Absolutely love that. Please tell people a website, a phone number where they can go to get more details.
1: Yes. You can contact us at www.nicetowncdc.org. You can also contact us at info.nicetowncdc.org. Call our community center at 325-329-1824.
0: Fantastic. Thank you so much. I appreciate your presence. Thank you for jumping on the call this morning. That's Zachariah Abdul-Rahman, founder of Nicetown CDC. Thank you again for joining us on the Midday Break Room.
1: Thank you, Tiffany. Have a great day.
0: All right. You do the same. Hey, y'all, stick around. Do not touch that dial. Coming up right after the break, we're going to have a conversation with a Google Trends expert to talk about how AI can support the return to the classroom. I have some questions for him, and he has some information for us. Stick around. We'll be right back after this. I'm Tiffany Bacon, and I'm the host of the Midday Break Room, Monday through Thursday, 10 a.m. until 1 p.m. on WURD. 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
0: 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Yeah.

0: and welcome back. This is the Midday Break Room on WURD. I'm Tiffany Bacon. Thank you so much for joining me on this wonderful Wednesday, even though it's cloudy over here. It is still wonderful because we are here. So it is about that time. Teachers and principals and staff are already back or on their way back or already back in the classroom to get ready for the young people who will be joining them at the end of the month or early next month, depending on the school and depending on their schedule. But the preparation for the school year has begun. And to join us right now, is what we have is a Google Trends expert here to tell us about how AI can support the return to the classroom. I welcome to the program Nick Burns. Hello, Nick. Good morning.
1: Good morning. Thank you so much for having me.
0: No problem. Thank you so much for being here. So, you know, AI is the conversation. AI is the conversation. It is everywhere. If you use email, it's all in your email. It is everywhere. And a lot of people have concerns, but it can be very supportive, especially when we're talking about returning to school. Let's talk about some of the ways that AI can be helpful to our young people and to our teachers when we are preparing for the upcoming school year.
1: Absolutely. You know, as students get ready to go back to school, I think people are turning to Google and Google's AI tools, whether it's to find the best deals on school supplies and dorm decor, to really getting help with their homework.
0: I love that. So one of the things I've had a conversation with other experts recently is about the reliability of AI's information. So if you are doing a Google search and you're using the AI tool about best prices, you might not always get the accurate information. What are your thoughts on that and how people can double check to make sure that that information that comes up at the top of the screen is accurate?
1: Yeah, so we always try to reinforce that when you're using a generative AI tool, like, you know, AI Mode in Search or Gemini, that you always want to double check, you know, the facts in there. You know, it can sometimes get things wrong. So that's why we make sure that you can always see the different links of where it's sourcing that information. And we really encourage people to use good judgment and to double check that information. You know, clicking that link, reading the article it's pulling from, going to the website where a product is listed to learn about it. And just double check. There can be, you know, some mistakes here and there, but, you know, our tools are getting better and better with every day.
0: Okay, so let's talk about some of the tools that are not necessarily pulling the information for students to use for a paper or whatnot, but how they can assist with the creation of tasks or things of that nature.
1: Right, you know, especially for students, you know, we find a lot of people turning to Gemini in particular for help understanding concepts or studying for a class. And one of the features that I'm actually really most excited about, and I wish existed when I was a student, was called Gemini Study Notebooks. And what you can do is, think of it as like a personalized learning space where you can upload, you know, materials from your school, from your class, maybe like a PDF that your teacher sent you or your school syllabus. And you can ask it for help to teach you some of the concepts. It creates these like micro lessons on specific topics to help you study. Mm-hmm. And it'll even give you quizzes to identify maybe there's certain areas where you should study a little bit more. And it's this really great interactive way that can be adjusted depending on how you prefer to learn.
0: Mm-hmm. Interesting. So what is your best recommendation? So depending on the age group. So if you're talking about lower school students, kindergarten through fourth or fifth grade, and then middle school students, fifth or sixth grade through eighth grade, high school students, the best ways to use that tool and how parents can get acclimated to it so that they can be supportive in the learning.
1: That's a really good question. And we really put a lot of thought into this. We really take, you know, parental controls to be very, excuse me, my cat. parental controls very seriously. And especially when you're, you know, working with students that maybe, you know, younger grade, it's really, it's helpful to the parents to understand and use the Gemini tools to get the information they're looking for tips, whether you know, which books are like, you know, tips for how to help a child learn to read. We also have a number of great YouTube programs where teachers are actually recording their own videos, teaching students, especially young students, to learn as well. So there's a lot of different resources. And we also have a lot of access controls, to really empower parents to be in control of whatever content their students are looking at and, experiencing and exploring.
0: Okay. That sounds good. And I'm really curious about, pardon me, the students who have a different way of learning. I don't want to call them deficiencies, but if they learn in different ways, is this tool adaptive to different styles of learning?
1: You know, that's a really good question. I'm probably not the best person to ask about that one. I'm not totally, aware of everything that the tool is doing, but I can tell you that we work really closely with teachers to really understand how students learn. And it's really, based in great teaching theory and through those partnerships.
0: Okay. Awesome. So we spent a little bit of time talking about how the students use it. Let's talk about how teachers and professors can use it, whether it's managing the classroom, work, their workload, grading, things of that nature.
1: Yeah, I think it's very great. Gemini can be a very great collaborative tool. So whether it's trying to brainstorm different lesson plans or how to, keep students engaged with fun activities that are going to help reinforce certain learning concepts, I think it's a really great kind of thought partner in that way, whether you're using Gemini or AI mode in search.
0: Okay, so let's talk about some of the other products. You mentioned Gemini, AI mode in search. Any other products that are available for either teachers or students?
1: Yeah, one of the features that I really love is in Google Shopping, especially as we're all, buying different school supplies, we're seeing so many searches. Obviously, for backpacks is always going to peak around this time, and seeing a lot of search interest in, Hello Kitty backpacks and things like that that kids are really interested in. But one thing that Google Shopping can do is really make sure that you're getting the best price, because those costs can really add up. Especially, all the clothes and everything they need. So one of the features that I really love is the price tracking. So if you search for an item in Google Shopping, you can actually click the price to see how that price has actually changed over the last few months and make sure that you're, getting the good deal for it. And if it's maybe at the high end of that price, you can actually click a price tracker and say, I actually want to pay this much for it. And you'll get a nice notification when the price drops to that price. Mm. So you actually can save a little bit of money. And I think that really adds up for families.
0: Okay. And now you mentioned backpacks as one of the top searches. What are some of the other top searches that you found, especially around this time of year?
1: Yeah, obviously backpacks, three ring binders, notebooks, pencil cases, those tend to spike every August, which is not a surprise. Of course, search interest in stainless steel lunchboxes for kids, lunchboxes with ice packs. Those are the kind of the top trends right now as well. Of course, K-pop Demon Hunters is still going strong. And kids are still, obsessed with it. And I was also surprised to see Lilly Pulitzer is another top trending brand of school supplies in this past month.
0: I am not. I don't have youngins, so I am unfamiliar with this brand. Tell me a little bit more about it.
1: Lilly Pulitzer?
0: Yeah.
1: In particular? Yeah. So I think she's, the brand is more of like, I think it's really popular in the Northeast. It's a lot of kind of like pretty patterns and florals and things like that.
0: Okay. Understood. Let's talk about, just for a few moments, because I know we don't have that much time left with you, but what are some of the pain points you have heard about or have seen, and how can people work around them?
1: Do you mean like in terms of, what do you mean? I'm so sorry.
0: Oh, I'm sorry. Pain points in using AI for learning and other general educational purposes?
1: Yeah, in Gemini, we have this great feature called guided learning. When most people think about going to Google search, they are looking for a specific answer. So you type that in, what is this? What is that? In Gemini, if you ask your question, say like, I'm trying to learn about the cell, the function of a cell, you click the guided learning button. And instead of giving you the answers, it'll actually walk you through different concepts to help you understand them. And it really will actually quiz you along the way to make sure you're absorbing the information and really kind of ensure that you're learning the concepts, not just giving the answers, which I think is such an awesome tool for parents to be aware of.
0: Mm-hmm. Okay. I really like the idea that there's a variety of products and ways that people can interact with AI. What would you say are the top three things you need for the Word listener and the Word viewers to know about utilizing AI in the classroom, whether you're talking about grade school, high school, or college?
1: I think people, misunderstand, I think, a little bit in terms of, you know, there's a lot of worry about, how people are using Gemini or AI overall. But I really think that it can be such an incredible partner in kind of giving everyone access to an educational tool that can be so powerful in helping people learn concepts, study, help with their homework. It's not just about getting answers faster or things like that, but we've really put a lot of work into ensuring that it can help students prepare, whether, you know, we just announced like a partnership with the Princeton Review. So if a student is wants to study for the SAT or ACT, you can actually ask Gemini to prepare a practice test for you, and you can test kind of verbal and mathematical concepts. And it'll go back and say, okay, maybe you missed a little bit on this area, so let's focus on studying that a little bit more. So it's sort of like having your own personal tutor. And I think that functionality is often overlooked, and it can be such a powerful addition to anyone's learning experience.
0: Right. Sounds really interesting. I know some of the features and some of the things you were talking about regarding, like, say, three-ring binders, that's coming up high on the search list. I do remember back in the day begging my mother for a Trapper Keeper.
1: Yes, me too. I loved a good Trapper Keeper.
0: They were terrible if you dropped it, though. Those plastic rings did not last long if you dropped that bad boy on the floor.
1: It's true. They were very fragile for being with kids.
0: Yes, especially young, rambunctious children. Okay, so before we go, what would you say are the top products that are searched or used, especially around this time of year?
1: Yeah, you know, I think we already talked a lot about the school supplies, but we are also seeing a lot of interest in kind of dorm design trends. As a lot of, students are getting ready to go to college for the first time, you know, obviously shower shoes, mini fridge, shower caddy, bed risers, those kind of searches tend to spike every July and August. One that was really interesting to me was 3D rendering dorm rooms. So people are looking for tips on ways to decorate their dorm room. And dorm designer searches spiked actually 525% in the past month.
0: A new profession.
1: It's going to be definitely a little cottage industry there. But also searches for dorm room wallpaper and fairy lights are also the top kind of breakout searches over the past month. So it's nice to know that some things haven't really changed, since I went to college.
0: I'm so curious. Dorm room wallpaper, meaning you're going to put something up and then you have to remove it.
1: That's right.
0: In nine months.
1: Exactly. So true. But they do actually make some really beautiful wallpaper that is removable and is not going to destroy your walls these days. So
0: it's come a long way.
1: It's true.
0: Technology, boy, I'm telling you, removable wallpaper. That's pretty amazing. I love it.
1: Great innovation. I'm a big supporter.
0: Fantastic. Thank you so much. Do you have any final thoughts for the Word listener and Word viewer regarding AI education and just using the tools in general?
1: If you have any additional questions or want to learn about any of these tools, you can always go to the News from Google blog. And that is at, I believe it's at blog.google. And you can learn all about the different ways that we're supporting back to school and how to use AI in education.
0: Fantastic. Nick Burns, Google Trends expert. Thank you so much for joining us today on the Midday Break Room.
1: Have a great day.
0: All right, you too. All right, y'all, do not touch that dial. When we come back, it's more of the Midday Break Room here on WURD. We'll be right back after this.
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0: welcome back. This is the Midday Break Room here on WURD. I'm Tiffany Bacon. Thank you so much for joining me. Going to bring back into the program super producer Niall. He is always so busy in the background. I try to always gauge, make sure when I'm bringing you in and you're not like doing 15 things. So I apologize.
1: All good.
0: Because you keep this thing moving. So yeah, that's why I tell you, you are super producer Niall, because it's true.
1: I appreciate you.
0: I appreciate you as well. So listen, y'all, tomorrow we are pleased to present special recorded programming here on Word Radio starting at 9 a.m. The Word team will be on a retreat. So we are taking time to learn, connect, and invest in one another so that we can continue to serve you even better. And with that, we will return to live programming tomorrow starting at 4 p.m. with Evening Words. So what that means, like I mentioned at the top of the show, some of you were not here, so welcome to those of you who are just tuning into the Midday Break Room for this Wednesday. Tomorrow, we are doing a special rebroadcast of our 4th of July special called the 250 Mixtape. It is a mixture of history and music, telling the story of America, 250 years of America through Black music. If you missed that, you get to hear it tomorrow. If you didn't miss it and you enjoyed it, you get to hear it tomorrow. So tell a friend to tune in between 10 and 1 to check that out. I worked really hard with DJ Tactics on putting that together, and it required a lot of research. You hear some music that's like, oh, wow, is that what that sounded like? Or is that where that came from? And the through line, the connections from certain sounds from back in the day to how we interpolate and interpret music today. And we're like the origins of some types of music. So definitely tune in. 10 to 1 tomorrow, just giving you a snippet of the 250 mixtape. That whole program is 6 hours. After that, I will let you know where you can hear the whole thing. I'll let you know later when you can hear the whole thing. So right now, you can only hear 3 hours of that 6-hour program tomorrow on the Midday Break Room. So I'm saying, now, did you get a chance to listen to it on the 4th? If you didn't, that's cool.
1: I did not. Unfortunately, no.
0: That's all right. And here's the thing. You have the advantage of being able to hear it in the studio. You can listen whenever, because you will be at the retreat tomorrow. But one of the things that's really important for us here at Word, and just in general, especially right now, is to truly and completely document our history. As we see with the ongoing struggles with the President's House, there are people who want to adjust what that history sounds like, remove people's contributions, remove people's presence. And we are not about that. We're going to let you know. Connect the dots, if you will.
1: 100%. Yeah. We're living in a day and age where they're trying to make history what they want it to look like. And that's the thing about history. It's not supposed to all be sunshine and rainbows, especially as it pertains to this country. And of course, in a city like Philadelphia, that's really rich in history, and to, you know, just have people just try to, you look at something like slavery and try to be like, oh, well, it wasn't that bad, and let's just take down this information and let's just try to make it seem like George Washington was this great human being. He was the first president of the United States, so let's uphold that standard for him, even though he owned slaves. A lot of presidents own slaves, but we don't want to talk about that, because this is America, and we have to upkeep the, it's just like that whole mentality that literally really makes my blood boil. And it's unfortunate that, we're under a current administration that that really heavily promotes that kind of agenda. So, but yeah, we just got to make sure that our voices are always heard during all times, and making sure that our history is not erased, because it's too rich to erase. You know what I'm saying? So
0: absolutely. I feel you. And to be told accurately, is to also tell from multiple vantage points.
1: Right.
0: And that is important. It's not just one vantage point that tells you the picture. its multiple vantage points. So what we have done with the 250 mixtape is to give you some of those vantage points on different genres of music. We don't get into the creation of the genres per se, but you do get a through line on various genres and their historical significance and connection. What was happening that started a thing and how it developed into other types of music. And I will say, Dr. Maltsby, I hope I'm pronouncing her name right. It is her research that I used to help create the 250 mixtape with DJ Tactics. And she has done, and you can Google search her, using Google, right? You can Google search her, Dr. Maltsby. She's done extensive research and laid out a map of the history of African American music, going back to the transatlantic slave trade, going back to Africa, how certain sounds developed, what was happening in the country, in this country at that time, with musical instruments were used, how these sounds developed and how they influenced other genres, which you're not always going to hear about from the people who currently dominate those genres. You're not going to hear about the history and the connection because some of those folks don't feel like it matters or flat out denies our influence. But there's a lot of influence. I would encourage people to check out her research. I would encourage people to check out that. She has like a diagram, and there's multiple versions of this diagram on the history of African-American music. Like I mentioned before in the show, the museum, the National Museum of African American Music in Nashville, Tennessee, outlines that. When you first enter the museum, there's a 15-minute video that you sit through called Roots. So when you enter the museum, you sit in the dark theater and you watch this film, and it really, like, it beautifully connects that, and it preps you for the rest of the museum.
1: Wow.
0: It is a beautiful, it's beautifully done, beautifully laid out. And then when you leave the theater, you can go into the different rooms. So there's one that's specifically for spirituals, for gospel, and you get to see, like, there's a bench in there, and I can't remember what church it's from, but it's from a historical church. Also, you have, like, these displays with actual sheet music and information about, like, Thomas Dorsey and other pioneers in gospel music. And you go to another room. Oh, and they have, it's very interactive too. So when you go in, if you have another, like, if you can stand in the other line, you can get a wristband and you can lean that wristband up against, I think it's a QR code or something. And so in each of the rooms, you'll get a playlist that you can listen to for like a month after you leave the museum.
1: That's so cool. Wow.
0: Hype, right?
1: I got to get down there.
0: If you're a music lover, you will love this. It's so interactive that in different rooms, you can do certain things. So like in the gospel display area, you can go in there and like become a part of a choir. So you can like record yourself in a choir. I think it's you and a bunch of people can get together and y'all can sing and create a choir. In the hip hop room, you can actually make a demo.
1: Wow.
0: So that if you got insane rhymes in your pocket, you can do a demo.
1: Gotta record my mixtape at this museum real quick, you know?
0: Yes, you can record your mixtape.
1: That's what's up.
0: It's so fly. In the jazz room, like, they have life-size displays of different artists and the clothes that they wore. So there's one display of Billie Holiday in this dress that she wore at one performance. And you can see it up close, the beading, the size. You can see all of that. So if you're interested in things like that, I would encourage you, and you're planning to go to Nashville or thinking you want to go to Nashville anytime soon, I would go to the website or Google search the website National Museum of African American Music to find all of that out. If it interests you, make sure you check out the Midday Break Room tomorrow, where we have the 250 mixtape giving you a similar thing but with mixed music. All right, now with that said, gotta take a break. When we come back, it is time for another episode of Power Politics. Today on Power Politics, the focus is Donna Reed Miller. Stick around. Power Politics is right up after this.
2: This is Freedom Journeys, celebrating the lives of 250 phenomenal Philadelphians.
3: My name is Stanley Strutter, and I was born in Philadelphia and worked and grew up in the Strawberry Mansion area of the city in 1942. It was always a part of the education process to learn about the historical contributions of people of African descent around the world. I was blessed to have an opportunity to grow up during the Civil Rights Movement, become involved, get educated around African, Pan-Africanism, Black nationalism. Great leaders like the Reverend Leon Sullivan, who's one of my mentors, helped to build not only a national organization about workforce development, but really a movement about resistance to racism and oppression of people of African descent around the world. We had the chance to meet with African and Caribbean leaders who talk about the struggle. We had many, many conferences, and I think you may, well, you may not know, the first Black Power Conference in the United States of America was Church of the African, 18th and Diamond Street. My famous rap is, you know, you can go to Chinatown, you can go to the Italian market, but where do Black people go when they come here to Philadelphia? Like, we're a city that's 45-50% Black and brown, and we got no place to go. Africa Town evolved out of that kind of discussion with many of those leaders to say that we can make a global tourist destination in Philadelphia, and it could be an opportunity to be an economic engine from Southwest Philadelphia throughout the rest of the city. Destination point was what we needed, and that's how we got here, and with the help of many, many people who not only believed in us, but helped give us resources and continue to grow with the vision. So we, the first building should be built within a year. We will be hosting, we also, if you can go on our website, you can book a African restaurant tour. You can tour our community now. The most important thing was those people that we worked with in the 60s and the 70s to give us the vision that we could not only be someone, but to teach. Philadelphia has always been a leader, even before I got here. I mean, it's been such a leader in many things. For the 250th anniversary, it's an opportunity for people to see it and believe it. You know, we had this thing, even amongst Black people, them Black people can't do nothing, you know. So I'm hopeful we're dispelling that notion and open up opportunity for people to have visions and see what it has become and what its potential will be, and hope join and become a part of it, and also to take it back to their community and move forward.
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and welcome to Power Politics. Scribe Video Center's oral history project exploring strategies for Black and Puerto Rican political empowerment in the city of Philadelphia. I'm Nicholas Steptoe, an oral history conductor for the project. We hope these oral histories will provide insight that might inform the continuing struggle for Black, Latinx, and other marginalized peoples' empowerment in the city and beyond. This is the first part of an interview with the late former City Council representative for Philadelphia's 8th District, Donna Reed Miller. Ms. Miller begins the conversation with a discussion about her mentor, former Pennsylvania State Representative David P. Richardson. She discusses first meeting Richardson at a community forum to prevent gang violence and his efforts to mediate violence between gangs in Germantown. She describes her work serving as a volunteer on his campaign and emphasizes the importance of getting young people out to vote. Ms. Miller talks about Mr. Richardson's pro-Black stance and the actions he took to improve people's lives. The interview took place on September 1st, 2023, and was conducted by Deborah Odumwi. Karen Warrington served as the journalist's mentor. Councilwoman Miller died on June 27th, 2024. And now the first part of an interview with Donna Reed Miller.

0: Hello, my name is Deborah Odunui. I'm here with Ms. Donna Miller, and we're going to be interviewing her about Representative David P. Richardson. Donna, would you like to say hello?
1: Hello, everyone. Happy to be here. Thanks for inviting me, Debbie.
0: So, Donna, we're going to start with how you first met Mr. Richardson.
1: Okay. Actually, I did not know Dave. My mother and my aunts knew him. And my mother and my aunts used to go to Germantown High School, which was our local high school, volunteering to help keep the violence down. And when they came home each day, they would talk about this guy named David Richardson. And they would actually be cursing about him, like, who does he think he is? He thinks he's too important, whatever. So at that time, the young men at the school, there were different gangs, and they would actually fight each other or have some kind of conflict. So that's one reason why my mother was there, and that's one reason why Dave was there. The group of young men in his neighborhood, he used to walk to school, and then he would come back and walk them home to try to avoid the gangs from fighting each other. So, you know, one day I saw an ad in the paper that David Richardson was going to run for office, and the meeting was going to be held at Germantown Friends School. So I decided to go and see what was going on and sign up to be a volunteer, and that's how I met David Richardson. I knew him somewhat from what my mother and my aunts used to talk about, but I didn't really know him until I decided to go and become a volunteer on his campaign when he first ran for office.
0: What was your first impressions of Mr. Richardson?
1: What was my impression? Well, you know what? I knew he must have been serious. And I know that he was involved with some activities at the high school when he was a student there. I was a year ahead or so of them, so I was out of school. I didn't know him in school. And I knew that the people that was helping him on his campaign were people that I respected and knew that they were actually involved with different things that was happening in the community for the better. So I respected that. Okay. I don't know whether I answered your whole question. What was it?
0: No, that's fine.
1: My opinion or something?
0: I asked what your first impressions of Mr. Richardson
1: was. Oh, okay. You know, I respected him because I knew that he was involved at the high school, which was important to keep these kids from fighting each other. It's not like it is today where they're shooting each other. Back then, they used to just fight each other with fists. They didn't try to kill each other. So it was a different type of violence back then. So I respected that. My impression of him was that I respected him as a person.
0: Would you say that gang violence was a focus in Mr. Richardson's campaign?
1: In the beginning, because it was important then that the fellas used to fight each other. The different neighborhood groups, different neighborhoods had different gangs. So it was about four or maybe five active gangs at Germantown High School. And so anybody that was running for office, one of the things they wanted to do back then was stop the people from fighting each other, stop the gangs from fighting each other. They weren't killing each other like they are now. They're not sneaking up on people and shooting them as they're coming down the street or coming out of a store. They're not doing that, but they were fighting. Yes, back then gang activity was pretty high. It was important to try to stop it.
0: Do you think he was in any way successful in trying to stop it?
1: Well, I think he was successful. I mean, when he used to walk them to school and walk them home, there was no fights. So that to me says success. At that point, And then it was other people working with other gangs. Like my mother and my aunts were working with a gang from our neighborhood, and they were pretty successful. So it was a lot of different parents that were involved, just try to stop the gang fighting. And it did dwindle down a little bit. Yeah.
0: You mentioned being a volunteer on his campaign. What was your role as a volunteer?
1: What was my role as a volunteer? Mm-hmm. Well, actually, back then, I think my main role was helping people get registered to vote and working election day. That's what I did during the campaign. I went out, we did voter registration, because in Dave's first campaign, 18-year-olds, it was the first time 18-year-olds was allowed to vote. So there were a lot of people that we needed to go out and try to organize and then get them registered to vote. So, and that was an important part of the campaign. So I did voter registration. Then I worked the polls on election day.
0: So David was elected to the 201st District of the House of Representatives, correct?
1: He did. He was, I think he was 24, and he was pretty young, and he was one of the younger ones to win that seat. He actually ran against, as I remember, the person that held the seat before him was very popular. And to tell you the truth, I never thought Dave would win. But, you know, I wanted to put my time in to help him win. And I was really surprised when he won, because he beat a very popular state rep. People liked the guy. I can't remember his name, but people did like him. Okay.
0: Why do you think Dave won?
1: Well, actually, one of the reasons, I think, was that the 18-year-olds were allowed to vote. So that brought a whole new group of people in for voter turnout. And I think that that had a lot to do with it, that so many young people were able to vote at that time. You know, people seem to be a little bit more interested back then than they are now about voting. So, you know, we always need to try to get the youth out to vote. Yes. Okay.
0: Would you say that getting youths to vote is important?
1: Do I what?
0: Would you say that more engagement in youth voting is important?
1: Oh, absolutely. I mean, if we could, you know, I know that sometimes during several campaigns, I've seen like lots

0: to register and to vote. Not just to register, but to come out and vote also. Yeah.
1: What do you think would be the consequences of young people not voting more?
0: The consequences? Well, I would hate to see certain people get elected. I would hope that the young people would actually come out and help us keep certain people out of office. And I think the youth vote would help us with the better outcome of who wins elections. And, you know, I'm not going to be the voice for everybody, but, you know, most of us think alike, and we don't want certain people to hold office. And we want to be able to, particularly at the presidential level. And I think that's mainly what I'm talking about now. We need to keep our party in. Yeah.
1: Going back to Dave, you mentioned that he was 24 when he won the election, correct?
0: Yeah, I think he was 24.
1: How do you think his age affected how other people viewed him in the office?
0: Do I think what?
1: How do you think his age affected how other people viewed him in the office?
0: You know, I'm not sure. I think some of the other elected officials we're talking about probably, they respected the fact that he ran for office and that he was so young, but they may not have respected the fact that he was so young that maybe he didn't have enough experience. But when Dave ran for office, when he used to wear a dashiki and he wore a Malcolm X medallion and things that kind of intimidated certain people, and when he went to be sworn in, he took a couple busloads of people up there, and I don't think they were used to seeing that, but they knew that when he got, I think when they knew that when he won the seat, that when he came up there and got sworn in a different way than some of the other ones had done, I think they had to respect that they knew that Dave was going to be a voice. I believe they knew that he was going to be a voice that they would have to work with. So.
1: You mentioned dashikis. Am I pronouncing that correctly?
0: Say it again.
1: You mentioned dashikis?
0: I mentioned
1: what Dave used to wear.
0: Oh, his dashiki?
1: Yes. Can you explain what that is for everyone listening?
0: Oh, okay. A dashiki was a type of a shirt or clothing, a garb, that back then people would put on to, I would say that it indicated African American and African, I think it sort of made people understand that you had the, I'm trying to think of the word, that you had the intention of helping people. People needed to understand that you were going to be there to advocate and do whatever you could do to help African American people, to help people back then. So I think that did, I know that it did intimidate people, because over the years I've heard people say that. But that was something that Dave was very proud of. And it helped people understand where he stood, what type of person he was. He was going to be a voice of the people. Okay.
1: Why do you think it intimidated people?
0: Well, I don't know why it intimidated people. I mean, it was funny to me, but I think it intimidated some Caucasian people, because they didn't understand. I mean,

0: and that's why it intimidated them. They truly didn't understand what it was all about.
1: What would you describe Richardson's political philosophy to be?
0: Dave was, like the other day you asked me about his legislative record. Karen has, we brought a newsletter, Emmanuel brought a newsletter, and I asked Karen to make a copy to give to you for your answers. It wasn't that he was so great legislatively. He was an activist. That's why people bring his name up all the time. People in Philadelphia and in Pennsylvania, and you know, at one point he was president of the National Caucus of Black Legislators, so people knew him across the country. And Dave was an activist. People knew that if they had an issue, Dave had their back, that he was going to help them as much as he could to help them resolve the issue in a positive way. So his philosophy was to help people. You know, if you could do it through legislation, let's do it that way. However, if the people in this neighborhood wanted a traffic light on a corner or a stop sign, and they went out and got together and decided to protest, then they knew that Dave was a person that they could call and ask if he would come to the protest, and if he could, he would. So he was that type of person, very active. He was very active in the community, very active here in this city, and very active in certain places across the country. So that was part of his philosophy. He just wanted to help people. He wanted to improve people's lives. And mainly when I say people, we're talking about low-income people, mainly African-American people, but he would not include other folk. He was just wanted to help people. And it didn't matter what your race was, but, you know, his priority was to do what he could for low income, for African Americans. Let's build a community. Let's all of us work together and see what we can do. Let us get our fair share of what, you know, what we can do with contracts and all kinds of things. That was Dave. I mean, Dave was like one of them rah, rah, rah, rah, rah. You know, he's ready to go fight, ready to go to war. So.
1: Would you say that David's activism gained him a lot of support from the people?
0: Did he get support from the people? Yes, absolutely. Absolutely. When Dave ran for office all those years, I think it was one time he had an opponent. People didn't run against him because they knew that the people were going to vote for Dave because they liked Dave. They trusted Dave. And they knew Dave was on their side. So, yeah.

You've been listening to an interview with the late Donna Reed Miller, recorded on September 1st, 2023. We say with sadness, Councilwoman Miller died on June 27th, 2024. The interview was conducted by Deborah Odumwi. Karen Warrington served as the journalist mentor. Tune in next week for the second part of the interview. Power Politics is a project of Scribe Video Center. The journalist mentors for Power Politics are Ariel Arnault, Barbara Grant, Victor Vasquez Hernandez, and Lynn Washington. Karen Warrington is the senior journalist mentor. Dan Papa is the technical director at Scribe. Elisa Frieden and Charlie Rabiteau are Scribe's technical coordinators. The Power Politics theme was composed and performed by Guthrie Ramsey and Vince Anthony. Dallas Taylor was the project coordinator. Dylan Lewis is the post-production coordinator. Louis Messiah is a journalist mentor and project director of Power Politics. Senator Vincent Hughes was the inspiration for Power Politics, and the late Hishimu Jeremoji provided guidance for the project. I'm Nicholas Steptoe, an oral history conductor. If you like what you hear or have any questions, be sure to let us know by sending an email to oralhistory@scribe.org or give us a call at 215-222-4201. 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
0: Let's try that again.
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0: welcome back. This is the Midday Break Room here on WURD. I'm Tiffany Bacon. Thank you so much for joining us on the program today on this wonderful Wednesday. I want to say a big thank you to the folks at Scribe Video Center. They are the ones that put together Power Politics. Thank you so much for providing us with such a great segment. All right, up next, it is time for me to welcome my next guest, who is the author of the book Black Man, A Prophecy of Hope for Times Ahead. Greg L. Davis is joining us on the program right now. Good morning, sir. Welcome.
1: Good morning, Tiffany. Thank you for having me on your show today.
0: No problem. Thank you so much for joining us. This book introduces biblically based assertions regarding divine reparations. Please explain what you mean by that.
1: Well, interestingly enough, we are in 2026, and according to the historical reports, transatlantic slavery actually started wholesale in the year of 1526. So basically, we're 500 years. We're celebrating coming across the 500-year threshold of transatlantic slavery. And of course, as most of our audience know, it was the mass deportation of Black Africans from Africa to the Western world, not the least of which the United States of America. And so the reality of it is that the impact of that event is still producing ripple effects all the way through, not only for us as a people, but also for the nations in which we were sent. And basically, the reality of it is that there are some questions that you have to ask yourself. Number one, I mean, how could such a horrific experience take place? And then number two, was God behind that? And number three, if God was not behind that, and we know that Black people have gone through so much, particularly in the American experience, I mean, 400 years of what we have walked through, then the next question would be, then if we went through such a traumatic and devastating impact that's still having ripple effects on us as a people, and the cultures in which we are, then is it crazy to think that God does not have a plan for restoring a people that have been traumatized over this vast period of time?
0: Mm-hmm. Okay, so I know we don't want to give away everything in the book. We do want to encourage people to pick it up and read it for themselves. When you're thinking about all of the atrocities that have occurred over this 500-year period that you discuss, there are many people who just say, if God was real, I'm putting up the air quotes, why would that happen at all?
1: Yeah, and you could really, in a natural sense, you could really, really understand a person asking a question like that. But then you'd have to apply it to so many other things in life, if God was real. But I think the reality of it is, and I want to be very, very sensitive to all of your listeners, Tiffany, here. Although I admit, you know, I am a Christian man, and I've had those leanings for the vast majority of my life. I also am a person who has studied history at a pretty great depth. But I do believe that the reality of it is that there really is a plan of hope for all mankind, and that we, despite all of the things that are happening in the world, that like Dr. King said so brilliantly, the moral arc of the universe is long, but it does bend towards justice. I would say to those people, think of it like this, or any person who's questioning this. 2,000 years ago, when nations went to war, usually the top nation took over the other nation and made everybody slaves. That was usually the way they did things. But today, that would not be allowed. Even though nations do fight and go to war, there are no sovereign nations that would allow another nation to take over a nation and make everybody slaves. 100 years ago, here in this nation, 7 and 8 year old kids were working in coal mine factories. And of course, that was a great injustice. but it's been corrected. And today, the idea that a 7 or 8 year old can work in any kind of factory or have any job to bring in income is unthinkable today. 50 years ago, a man could produce a lot of violence against his wife or girlfriend. And even if she had the courage to go to the police department and report it, nothing would be done about it. But that is not the reality today. So once again, we have to understand that history is a progression. And despite all of the things that we constantly see in the news about the world being dark and all of the horrible things that are going on, and there are, the reality of it is that there are certain things that are happening that are positive and redemptive, and they're going to continue because there is a God.
0: I fully agree that there is a God and there are definitely positive things happening in the world. But to what you were saying, the things that you would say are now unthinkable, unfortunately, are very much thinkable and very much happening. And if you're studying what's going on right now, there seems to be and is proven to be, depending on how you're interpreting the information that is being sent to us and what you were witnessing with your own eyes, there's a concerted effort to turn things back to those ways, to make it possible and plausible for those things to not only happen again, but we see how these things are playing out in real time, whether it's the unlawful incarceration of folks that are quote-unquote deemed illegal immigrants, where they are sent right now, what is happening to these people, various places around the world. Yes, folks are enslaved in different ways, shapes and forms. It may not look like the way we read about in the history books, but these things are happening around the world in terms of the violence against women. That's still very much a reality in a lot of places, including right here at home. And in some cases and some places, nothing happens. So knowing that these things are occurring presently, what is your thought to especially people who are struggling with watching members in the Christian community side with some of the things that are going on and making justifications for it?
1: Well, I don't think you would be willing to find any person that is doing a work that's designed to help people in society be in agreement with anything that is tearing people down or having a negative or adverse impact on people. You're absolutely right. I mean, there's no question that what I said was certainly not an absolute at all time. And then also understanding that history is cyclical, that things happen in a particular prescribed way. Like, in fact, right now, we are living through a cycle in human history that took place. It was the same cycle that produced the Civil War in the 1860s and the exact cycle that that ended in World War II in the late 40s. We're going through that kind of a cycle. In one of those cycles, the Civil War cycle that took place here in the United States, you know, at the end of that time period, there were 2% of the American population that perished in that war. At the end of World War II, the statistic is that 3%, about 50 to 60 million people perished in that war. So you are absolutely right, Tiffany, that there are things that should not be going on that are. There's also the recidivism of progress that's made. And then, you know, we kind of go back on that progress. And I think former President Barack Obama certainly talks about that as eloquently as anyone. So what that says to us is this, that we as individuals, we have to understand that, number one, history is a progression. And we also have to understand that we have a part in that progression. And I think the more we understand that, particularly in the context of who we are and what we are here for, then the more we can be involved with creating a change that is lasting, sustainable, and permanent.
0: Thank you for your response. Your book talks about hope. What is your message, especially to Black people right now, with leaning into the concept of hope when so many things seem and feel hopeless?
1: Yes, you're absolutely right. We are seeing, as you alluded to earlier, we are seeing the revocation of rights and progress that has been made on the part of Black people over a protracted period of time. We're seeing that taking place from a legal standpoint. We're seeing the impact of it economically as well. But here's the thing that I really, really want this audience to take away from my time on your show today. We are entering a new time. We are entering a new phase by which we as a people have an opportunity to grab a redemptive future for ourselves in a way that is really almost unthinkable. And I want to just kind of give some examples, because this is not just something that I dreamt up. I think for anybody that reads the book, and certainly the introduction is available on a number of different platforms, I talk about the 26-year journey that I had. I had no idea that I would be doing this work. Mm-hmm. But I also not only had the opportunity to live some of the things, but also with my understanding of history and my knowledge of scripture, be able to put together the fact that we are moving into another time period. We saw this time period, if you take a look at a biblical precedent, Exodus, the second chapter, you see a great people that were in a land that were slaves for 400 years. And the time came for them to move beyond that, roll off the reproach of slavery and move into their future. And we see how that progressed. We've seen versions of that happen here even in the current world, even though slightly different, but a type of reparation. And we're talking more economic. Most people are aware of what happened in the Holocaust. Adolf Hitler persecuted the Jewish people in Europe for 10 years, from 1935 to 1945. And to this point in time, the German government has paid the descendants of that horrific Holocaust experience $90 billion, approximately $90 billion with a B, in reparations for that happening. And what I'm contending is this, that there is going to be a form of reparations for African Americans. Absolutely. I don't think that it's possible for us as a nation to continue without that happening. But even more so, there is divine reparations. I call it life capital in the book, that really is available for us as a people. This includes a healing, a restoration of the trauma that we have suffered as individuals, and also an understanding of who we are and where we're going as a people. The things that have happened to us, I believe, have happened to us because we're an extraordinarily influential people, a powerful people. And once we figure some things out, we are going to change the world.
0: And I thank you for your thoughts, and I thank you for your time. Unfortunately, we are out of time, but please remind people where they can pick up the book, Black Man, A Prophecy of Hope for the Times Ahead.
1: The book can be purchased at Amazon.com, Barnes & Noble, Bookshop.org, ReaderHouse.com. It's available on the Apple platform, so basically anywhere. So thank you, Tiffany, for the time that we've had today. Yeah. And I hope your audience has really been benefited in some way that's positive.
0: Fantastic. Greg L. Davis, thank you so much for joining us today on the Midday Break Room. I appreciate your presence.
1: Thank you.
0: All right. Take care.
1: Bye-bye.
0: Bye-bye. All right, y'all. Stick around. We have more of the Midday Break Room coming up right after this.
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0: This is Midday Break Room on WURD. I'm Tiffany Bacon. Thank you so much for joining me. I want to thank my previous guests. Thank you for your time and your thoughts. Again, you can always find the book Black Man Prophecy for Times Ahead. Prophecy for the Times Ahead. You can find that on various outlets that sell books. So why not check it out? All right, it is time to bring in super producer Niall because it is our Back in the Day segment. We're going to go back into time to find out what happened throughout history on this date of August 5th. And it was on this date in 1861 that Abraham Lincoln imposed the first federal income tax. We have you to blame. No, I'm kidding. And scene. He imposed the first federal income tax by signing the Revenue Act, strapped for cash, with which to pursue the Civil War. Lincoln and Congress agreed to impose a 3% tax on annual incomes over $800.
1: Crazy, right?
0: But to put it in perspective, like how many people were making, you know, when you think about how much people were probably making at that time.
1: Right. And then, of course, $800, you know, during those times is completely different to what that $800 would be worth now in 2026.
0: So. Very, very, very, very different. All right. Also on this date, 1914, the first electric traffic signal was installed. It was put in place at the corner of Euclid Avenue and East 105th Street in Cleveland, Ohio. Garrett Morgan is the inventor.
1: Yeah, I mean, who knows where we would be without traffic lights. I mean,
0: plenty of accidents. Okay, you think there's accidents now without the traffic light. I know it was a free-for-all back then, but there were also fewer cars because not many people could afford them back then. So yeah, thanks to Garrett Morgan. You gotta look him up. Make sure you share his legacy and his information with the youngins so they understand about black inventors, which is amazing. Bringing it close to home, in 1957, American Bandstand goes national. American Bandstand began broadcasting nationally, beaming images of clean-cut average American teenagers across the U.S. You know, American Bandstand was here first.
1: Interesting.
0: It was.
1: Did not know that. Okay.
0: It was here first. And then it went on to become a more national situation, which, yay, okay. But you know what? Here's the thing. In Philly, when you move to like the late 70s, I think it was the early 80s, we had another local dance show, which became super duper popular. And kids like myself would rush home from school because it came on, I think it was channel 17 at 4 o'clock. And we would have our own 80s version of Dancing on Air. And it was called, all 80s version of American Bandstand. And it was called Dancing on Air.
1: Interesting. Okay.
0: And I think that eventually became Dance Party USA, which was a whole different vibe. But Dancing on Air was the thing that we would rush home from school to see. And some of us were trying to be on, but parents said no. But I digress. So, yeah, in the 80s, we had our own version of that. So you had, on Saturday, Soul Train, which was in L.A. So you watched the L.A. kids doing their thing. But at home, we had Dancing on Air. Definitely a vibe. There's some old school Dancing on Air folks still around out there, and they remember getting their groove on and learning steps. Also on this date, August 5th, 1962, Marilyn Monroe was found dead. Yikes. She was discovered lying nude in her bed, face down, with a telephone in one hand, empty bottles of pills prescribed to treat her depression. And they were littered around the room. Her death was a shock to many. And there were links to her and President Kennedy and or his brother, Robert. It was quite the scandal, but this was the day that she was found deceased. Mm-hmm. To bring more modern times, it was on this date in 2023 that everybody had a newfound respect for a white folding chair. Because the Montgomery Riverfront Brawl took place, and boy, the viral video.
1: All over social media.
0: So much so, I've even seen ads for folding chair earrings. My God, today.
1: Like, the... So, the main thing that I remember from that brawl was that there was a guy that literally swam in the water to help, you know, the black folks out. So, I'm like, you know how, like, how bad you gotta want to beat somebody up to hold up. Let me just jump in this water. I'm a...
0: Not to mention that you want some...
1: to a fight.
0: Please understand. If you're a non-swimmer, this is a this is not even a situation for you to consider.
1: He said, I'm gonna swim to this drum.
0: Not only that, but he pulled himself. It's not like there were steps for him. It wasn't like a pool. Mm-hmm. He pulled himself up from the water and onto the land.
1: And when you're like, even like at a pool, if you just have like your bathing suit on and you're putting, you're trying to pull yourself up from the water, that like could, like, your body feels really heavy because of all like your, your clothes are like drenched. So he had like full clothes on, everything. So he pulled himself up and was like, all right, it's time to get busy. You know what I'm saying? So yeah, it was a
0: To remind people where all this came from, it was in Montgomery, Alabama, when a black co-captain asked boaters to move their boat, right? He later attempted to reposition the pontoon boat, and then he was physically attacked by several white boaters, because I guess they just didn't want him to tell them what to do. Yeah, he threw that hat up in the air like a bat signal. And then, I don't know, I guess the white folks that were like, oh yeah, you're not going to tell us what to do, and started beating him up from out of nowhere.
1: Black folks coming
0: from out of everywhere.
1: On land and in water.
0: And on sea. It was like, oh, bruh, in trouble.
1: We out.
0: And then here comes somebody with the white folding chair.
1: Mm-hmm.
0: Shaplaka! I said, oh my
1: God. Use whatever weapon you got available. That's a folding chair, good enough. Listen, I'll take that.
0: It ain't going down like that today, homie. That's what happened. Mm-hmm. That's what that was. It ain't going down like that today.
1: At all.
0: Yeah, so it was on this date in 2023, we will always remember the Montgomery Riverfront Brawl.
1: Mm-hmm. Legendary. I mean, it was on social media for months.
0: If not the rest of the year.
1: And like, yeah, and there were like all these memes that came out. I mean, even with the guy that was swimming, like people were joking on social media saying, oh, he was the first black man to ever swim to a fight.
0: That we know of. There could have been others. We just didn't have documentation. Who knows?
1: Right.
0: Either way, that is our Back in the Day segment. Some of the interesting facts that happened when August 5th throughout history. What I want to prepare you for right now. If you're new to the Midday Break Room, make sure you go to your app store and download the Word Radio app right now. Don't leave Facebook. 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Do not leave that. We want you to keep looking at your viewer. But to hear the music in the mix, you got to have the app, or go to wordradio.com. The player at the top will allow you to hear all of the music. Today's mix, it's a duets mix.
1: I like that.
0: Duets mix. And I promise you, there's going to be a couple of songs in the mix you may not even know existed. But listen, and there's some you might not have heard in a long time. So you might say, yeah, I forgot about that. So enjoy it. Today's Midday Mix is all about the duets, old, new, and about that. It's coming up next on the Midday Break Room. We'll be right back after this.
2: I ain't no hate or nothing, but he can't love you like I can.

Let us start our day with prayer. As we pray to our Father, who is able to do exceedingly abundantly above all that we could ask or think. Let us pray. Good morning, Jesus. Now having you here, I hear joy bells whenever you are near. No more sorrow, no more fears. For you have given us power. That's why with your victory we cheer. For this is the day that you have made. And no matter what it looks like, sounds like, or very well may be, I will rejoice and be glad in it. Father, first of all, we want to thank you for life that exists in us today at this very hour. I want to thank you for help to do any and everything. We want to thank you for strength that enables us with the ability to fulfill our purpose in you. For if it had not been for your power, this day would not exist. So, Father, we just want to say thank you. I praise you, Father, for your goodness, your kindness, your mercy, and your wonderful grace. Father, I just want to thank you for after all the things I've been through. I want to thank you for the things that I didn't understand, that were not a part even of my plans. The things that rocked my boat, and I thank you, God, for calming my sea. You, Jesus, allowed it to be. When things were good and things were bad, you, Jesus, never left me, neither did you forsake me. For Lord, you've been so good to me. I've had disappointments, I've had letdowns, I've had drama, I had trauma, some darker days and sleepless nights. But you, Jesus, were right there for me.

witness your unfathomable wonders. Lord, you are the only wonderful one. You are the wonder in my soul. There will never be another like you. You are the king that can never be dethroned. I need your touch. Touch me now. Touch me again. But I want to be touched by you, for I'm in your hand. You are the potter and I am the clay. I am on the wheel. Mold me and make me and shape me into what you need me to be. For you, Jesus, are the righteous that's never done wrong. You are the absolute answer to every question. You are the joy that flows in my mind and in the midst of confusion. That's why I call your name, Jesus. For your name is a strong tower, and we are the righteous and we run therein. You, Jesus. Because everything else has to come subject to your name, Jesus. Jesus. It's just something about calling your name, Jesus. There's power in your name. There's healing in your name. There's victory in your name. We call your name. Father, life has not been a fairy tale, but Lord, you have been good. And I bless your name. I praise your name. And when I praise you, you move in and solve every problem, takes away every burden, and to rest, rule, and abide with me. Oh, sweet Jesus. You are the sweet lily in the valley of decision. Sweet Jesus, the star that shines brighter than the situation. Thank you, Lord, for never leaving me when I was wrong. Forgive me again, Jesus. This day, forgive me. Lord, I want to be saved. Save me from myself. Not the things that others may know, but save me from my DNA. Save me from the perpetual sins of my ancestors. Save me today. Those things that don't have faces, but they've got spirits. They have a nature that can lead us to destruction. Save me, Lord. I come against sickness and disease that others have died from, but I'm still here. Yet I praise you, Lord, and I come against everything that would try to detour, to distract me from executing the plan for my life and building the kingdom of God. I come against the things that lie dormant to launch an attack on the possibilities for progression in our lives. Father, I pray for our children's lives and our seed, generations to come, for all that the enemy did to us in the past. I cancel every assignment with the authority of the blood of Jesus and the blood that makes the wrong right, the blood that straightens out the crooked and the twisted, turns the backward around and puts you in front of the wicked. Oh, saint of God, you have, yes, you have the authority to speak life to dead situations. You've gotten weary, but you can't faint. You may be tired, frustrated, and baffled, bewildered, despondent because of life. But oh, my sister and oh, my brother, hold on. Push through. Climb over it. Go around it. If you can't fly, then run. If you can't run, then walk. If you can't walk, then crawl. By all means, keep on moving. I need a change. You need a change. We need a change. We need a change in our minds, from poverty to a perspective of prosperity.

making a change for the better. Father, I pray today that you would change us. Change us for the better. Change us in our assessing life according to your word and your will. Your word is the entrance of life and light. Now, Father, as we go through this day,

this great assignment that you've given unto me. I invoke your spirit of excellence, that you will be proud of what you will see in me. And I will glorify you, and I will glorify your name, because nothing is bigger than it. And the things that we pray, we have the confidence that you will perform them. Father, we thank you for this time, that you would keep us and protect us as we go through this day, as we speak life in this day. In Jesus' name, thank God.

she a worthy of praise? Listen. I've been through the fire, and I've been through the flood.

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1: Very excited to welcome to this program for this conversation Senator Maria Collette, who is serving the 12th Senatorial District, which covers parts of Montgomery County, stretching from Lower Moreland to Salford Township. Senator Collette is a strong advocate for more affordable and accessible health care, including mental and behavioral health care, is the minority chair of the Aging and Youth Committee, and serves on the Health and Human Services, Institutional Sustainability and Innovation, Judiciary and Rules and Executive Nomination Committees, here to talk about House Bill 1550, about compassionate release, something we've been talking about here on Evening Words. I'm very happy to. So welcome to the program, Senator Maria Collette. Senator Collette, welcome to the program.
2: Thanks so much for having me, Dr. Peterson. I'm thrilled to be here.
1: So, I was at SCI Phoenix for the event hosted by Senator Capiletti and other lawmakers. And I think, you know, before we get into the nitty gritty about 1550, help us kind of understand how you came to this. Obviously, you serve on a million committees, so it probably intersects with a couple different committees you serve on. But how did this bill, and this is a form of criminal justice reform, how did this bill come across your desk, and what drew you to this particular issue?
2: So, you know, I was drawn to this in my early career. I started as a deputy attorney general in New Jersey, and I worked in Camden County, New Jersey, right across the river from Philadelphia, and I represented the interests of children who had been victimized by abuse and neglect. So one of the things that I understood through that work is that, you know, what we're like really looking at when we talk about people that are involved in criminal activity is we're talking about impacts to communities. And what do we do to ensure that the punishments that we're sort of doling out in courts of law actually are fair, that we are making sure that we're keeping the victims in mind and the families that have been impacted, but that what we're doing is not impacting our communities to such a degree that people can't re-enter, they can't remain a part of their community, maybe while they're incarcerated, and then secondary when they're released. And so when this bill came across my desk, in fact, it was the Senate version that is sponsored by my wonderful colleague, Senator Sharif Street. That bill is a little bit more broad in its spectrum than the House bill we discussed when we were at SCI Phoenix. That bill simply was, you know, indicating that when somebody has served 15 years, they would be eligible to go before the parole board and, you know, maybe have a resentencing. I want to be really clear. Nothing we're talking about, whether it's House Bill 1550 or Senate Bill 135, nothing we're talking about means that we are opening the floodgates,
1: right,
2: and letting folks, you know, just kind of leave prisons and go back out on the street. What we're talking about is right-sizing sentencing. We're talking about ensuring that when we look at the totality of the crime that was committed and the involvement that the perpetrator had, that we're really being very thoughtful and intentional about how sentences are doled out. So when we say somebody who has served 15 years, 25 years, 35 years of their sentence is up for an opportunity to go before the parole board for possible resentencing. We're not saying they absolutely get to be resentenced. We're not absolutely saying that they will be heard by the parole board. The parole board can look at the paperwork and say, hey, I don't think we see enough here to bring this person forward and reevaluate their sentence. So there are a lot of steps in the process before the doors are opened and someone reenters our community. And I think personally, that is something we can feel assured in when we talk about House Bill 1550 or Senate Bill 135. These are opportunities for us to reevaluate, to make sure we're right-sizing sentencing. And other states have done it. Pennsylvania lags far behind in having this life sentence without parole on our books.
1: It's archaic, Senator Collette. It is archaic. It's sad that we have to say it, but it's worth saying again, these bills are about establishing a process. This is not about releasing everybody that is certainly, that's not what it's about. I know sometimes your political opponents want to paint it that way, but it is sad, we have to reiterate that this is about, they're asking for a process, right? But I think it's also worth talking about what the cost is, because our prisons and jails are not designed to house the elderly. The event that your staff and we were at, that these are men in wheelchairs, Senator Clay. I mean, there's a cost to the taxpayer for us not examining how we could be more just and more humane in these processes. Talk about the cost of it. Not that's what it's all about. Some of it's about the humanity of the folks, but there is an extraordinary cost associated with incarcerating elderly people.
2: There is. So we have about 11,000 incarcerated people in Pennsylvania that meet the definition of geriatric, right? That's one of the largest elderly prison populations in our country. What we know about that is that medication costs about 115% more for an incarcerated person that's over the age of 50 than under the age of 50. So as we're aging, just like you and I are aging, just like all of your listeners and viewers are aging, costs go up. That happens in our prisons too. So you referenced that there were several incarcerated individuals there who are in wheelchairs. You know, I am also a nurse. I was a lawyer and then I went back to school.
1: Hey, wait, you serve on 1,000 committees and you have 3-4 different careers? Wow.
2: That's right. And I bring all of that experience to the legislature. And one of the things I learned working in long-term care is just how costly it is to care for folks as we age. You know, I was taking a look at some of those wheelchairs that were there, for those gentlemen to be sitting in. And I saw, padding to ensure that they didn't, get pressure ulcers from being in their wheelchairs. Those pads are expensive. They have to be custom fitted to that wheelchair. Those wheelchairs break down. They have to be replaced. So it's not just the cost of medicine. It is also the cost of every other thing that goes along with comorbidities as we age. And some of that is just the aging process. It's not necessarily that I've developed a sickness in my aging that causes me to take a million different medications. Some of it is just that I become mobility impaired. Mm-hmm. I become hearing impaired. Mm-hmm. I become visually impaired. All of those things cost money to you and I, the taxpayer, to ensure that folks that are incarcerated as they're aging are still aging with dignity. We have a responsibility here in our Commonwealth to ensure that every person across the spectrum is aging with dignity. I am the chair of the Senate Aging and Youth Committee. I worked in long-term care with aging adults. It is absolutely a priority of mine that we age with dignity here in the Commonwealth. That includes aging incarcerated individuals. The average cost, and I know you know this, Dr. Peterson, I'm just going to read
1: it out there. The airways need to hear it.
2: For medical facilities, those are Laurel, Highlands, and Waymart. Those are our two medical incarceration facilities in Pennsylvania, are over $115,000 per year. That's just for the medical costs. So, this is money that we could be putting into housing. This is money that we could be putting into reentry programs.
1: Education.
2: I mean, you name it. We have a list of things we could be putting this money into. And instead, really, we're wasting it in the sense of it could be better used. We're using it on folks that absolutely need it. But we could be doing better by those people, too.
1: So, Senator Collette, there's senators, lots of legislators involved in this. There are organizers, journalists like myself who are like, wow, the house is happening in our state. But there also are high up executive level people in the Department of Corrections who were part of this. But why does that matter? And because I don't know if we ever get that kind of whole group together around a particular issue, but why are some of the leading people, including the warden of SCI Phoenix, why are some of the leading people on the Department of Corrections side also interested in this legislation passing?
2: Yeah, and don't forget our Department of Human Services, too. They played a pivotal role in appearing at that hearing that you and I were at together. The reason it's so important is because I think we're finally coming around to understanding that this is something we have to address, that we have one of the largest prison populations in the country. It is aging, folks age. And we have to be prepared for what that's going to look like. And by the way, what we do know is that when we look at the data from around the country, in other places where these compassionate release programs or sort of resentencing programs have gone into effect, we see that they have a 97% effectiveness rate in terms of recidivism. We see that, you know, in 2020, there was a study in Philadelphia, tracked 174 people that were resentenced and released after the U.S. Supreme Court's ruling on juvenile life sentences. That's here in Pennsylvania.
1: Yep.
2: Only two of those individuals ever were reconvicted for an offense. Yep. So what we know is that, you know, in our departments of corrections, in our departments of human services, what we see is an opportunity for us to elevate the conversation and for really understanding that what we're talking about here are people. I want to really like reiterate this. When we had a debate over Senate Bill 1400 that you and I can get into that talks about, you know, second degree murder, that felony murder rule.
1: Yeah, that's again archaic. Senator Collette, again, archaic. All right, and for our listeners, this is the law that if you're in the car with someone who murders them, if you're in the room with someone who's murdered, if you're on the phone with someone who murdered someone, that you can be implicated and sentenced in the same way that they are.
2: Absolutely. And you can get life in prison. Life in prison. And we were debating this bill in committee, in the Judiciary Committee, and we were talking about just that circumstance you raised, if I'm in the car. And one of my Republican colleagues said, you know, the data shows us when we look at all of the people that are incarcerated under felony murder, there are only maybe 11 people, you know, across the Commonwealth that are those people you're talking about, the folks that were just in the car. And I had to say, on the record, 11 lives. Those are 11 individuals. That we're not just talking about numbers. We're not throwing people in a bucket. We are talking about 11 human beings, 11 communities, 11 families. Mm. And you know the exponential growth of that. So, you know, this is what we're talking about when we talk about why is the Department of Human Services involved? Why is the Department of Corrections involved? We're involved at these large, you know, facilities talking about these issues because it is so important that we engage with the folks that are serving those sentences, that we engage with those organizations that are put in place to help them. The question you were there, the question I posed to the Department of Human Services is, what conversations are we having with long-term care facilities about releasing these folks and getting them into a long-term care facility?
1: Let's get ready. That's right.
2: How are we doing that? And what are we doing to ensure that we're talking to those other

0: absolutely. Call your legislators and ask them, are they signed on to the House bill? Are they ready to support the House bill in the Senate if it passes? Are they signed on to the Senate version? Senator Cappelletti and Senator Street introduced a companion version to House Bill 1550. So there are call them, email them, go on their social media and ask them on their social media. You know, we're all very savvy now. We're on Facebook commenting right now. Go on and look at your legislators' Facebook profile and say, hey, just wondering, are you signed on to this? Do you support it? And by the way, if not, what can we do to get you there?
1: I love that. Senator Maria Collette, who is serving the 12th senatorial district, a district that covers parts of Montgomery County, stretching from Lower Moreland to Salford Township. Senator Collette, it's great to have you on. Great to talk about this important legislation. I hope you'll come back on again soon to talk more about the work you're doing up in Harrisburg.
0: I'd love that. Thank you so much for having me.
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3: Joining us now is the superintendent of the Philadelphia School District, Dr. Tony Watlington. Dr. Watlington, good morning, sir.
4: Good morning. How are you doing, Mr. Jones?
3: I'm doing well. How are you?
4: I'm doing well on this Monday morning.
3: That's good. So the school year started a little bit early this year. What is your vision for the Philadelphia School District this year?
4: Vision for the school district this year is two things. To continue down the path to being the fastest improving large urban school district in the country, number one. And number two, do it in a manner that our children feel seen, valued, heard, and know that all of us are wrapping our arms around them this school year so that we can prepare them to do their absolute very best.
3: So in terms of some of our school students, and this has always been the case before you got here, some of the most dangerous hours in Philadelphia in terms of what happens is after school. What we're seeing with some of our kids, not just on school days, but on weekends as well, they are coming in communities and wreaking havoc. What can the school district do in order to better control what happens after school with our kids?
4: A couple of things. Well, I'd say three things. One, I'm a big, huge fan of the mayor's extended day, extended year program initiative that we have in a number of our schools. In those programs where young people have things to keep them actively engaged before and after school, I mean, good quality programming, everything from coding to sports, the arts, you name it, things to help them accentuate what they learn in the classroom. That's one option. Two, we want to be partners with community organizations because we can't solve this problem by ourselves. And quite frankly, the community can't solve it by itself. And then third, we continue to be good partners with the Philadelphia Police Department because we know that those 2 or 3 hours after school lets out tends to be a critical time period, as Chief Bethel has reminded us many times.
3: Yeah. Now, in terms of what happens in school.
4: Oh, Commissioner Bethel, excuse me. Got it. Let me get that right.
3: And in terms of what happens in schools, the academics, the classes that they are taking, is there a plan around improving some of the academic outcomes for our young people?
4: Yes, sir, there absolutely is. Let me say a couple of things to you. 3 years ago, we launched standardized, high-quality math curricula across all 250 district-operated schools. And we saw a 13 percentage point increase in third grade math, and almost a 9%, just almost a 9 percentage point increase in test scores in third through eighth grade math. Now, we've been a little stagnant on the reading side, have not made as much progress in reading as in math. I can tell you, though, from the period 2022 to 2025, we don't have last year's test scores yet. They are won't be available from the Commonwealth of Pennsylvania Department of Public, the Pennsylvania Department of Education until later this fall. But for the period 2022 to 2025, Mr. Jones, this is very important for people in Philadelphia to know. When you there was a study done by Harvard and Stanford researchers. They looked at 8,147 school districts across the entire United States. And this notion that Philly students aren't making progress was totally debunked. We met our young people in grades 3 through 8 had a faster learning rate in grades 3 through 8 than 84% of those 8,147 school districts nationally. That includes rural, urban, and suburban districts. Then

0: when you look at the 25 largest urban school districts, New York City wasn't in there. It's the largest district in the country. But Chicago, Los Angeles, and many of the other big city school districts were there in that study. Our young people had the fastest improved, number one improved learning rate from the period 2022 to 2025. Now, Mr. Jones, here's what people always say to me. Well, is it good enough? No. Do we have too many young people who do not read on grade level and perform on grade level in math? But what we've got to do is pat our kids on the back, our young people on the back, and say, hey, way to go. You're making progress. Keep it up. Double down and double, triple that progress. That's how I would respond to that question.
1: Okay. So we've got a couple of different kinds of schools in the city of Philadelphia. We've got regular public schools. We've got magnet schools. We've got charter schools, which are also considered public schools. I want to talk about first the magnet schools. What is the criteria for people to get into magnet schools? Now, I know there was a change in how that admissions process worked.
0: The primary drivers for getting into the magnet schools, or what we call here in Philadelphia the criteria-based schools, is attendance and test scores. Now, not all the criteria-based schools have the exact same criteria. Some have criteria that's a bit more elevated or rigorous, if you will, a school like Masterman versus one of the other schools. But that's the primary driver. And a couple of years ago, our enrollment increased for the first time in a decade. And what was interesting, sir, the enrollment increased both in the neighborhood high schools as well as in the high schools that are criteria-based, to the tune of 1,841 students. Now, we lost some of those students last year at the beginning of the year due to the SEPTA interruption of services, but we're hopeful and we're going to keep our foot on the gas to try to grow that enrollment again over time.
1: Mm-hmm. So what I was referring to specifically was the policy change that took place a few years ago where the district changed from principal discretion, where the principals right. had some discretion, to a centralized lottery. Some parents sued, they won. The district paid a $650,000 settlement. So how has that changed?
0: Okay. Well, before Dr. Height left the district launched a lottery process. All the eligible students go into a pool, have a randomized, computerized lottery system. The problem the district was solving for was the hookup and who you know kind of phenomenon. And for anybody who thinks that's not at play in any system where there's a lot at stake, they've got their head in the sand. Mm. Now, we've got some very fine principals. One of the things we did my first year in the district, we went and got an external group to audit our lottery process to see, number one, are we doing what we said we're going to do? And number two, is it fair? Does it make sense? And number three, how can we improve it? Accenture came in and audited. They've done an audit of our school selection process every year for the past few years. And they told us the lottery makes sense, one. Number two, they said we need to do a better job promoting it, making sure that parents and families have the information. And the third thing they told us is we need to do a better job in how we administer that lottery. So we replaced our computer system so that young people could rank order their choices. It's resulted in more young people being able to have access to the criteria-based schools. Is it a perfect system? No, but I would say it's fair, and we're going to continue to work to make it better.
1: We're talking with Philadelphia School Superintendent Dr. Tony Watlington. And so I do want to talk about lotteries. There was a Franklintown Charter High School, which had a lottery. Turns out the lottery was excluding black kids. That's the allegation. And they had to pay nearly $4 million to settle those claims that they manipulated that lottery to exclude black kids. What's the school district going to do about that now that they've had to pay this $4 million?
0: Well, I would say to you that the charter schools in the school district of Philadelphia are under the Board of Education's purview. And and don't directly report to the superintendent. So I think that might be a better question posed to the school board president, Reginald Streeter Esquire. I will tell you that I can assure you that there's integrity in the lottery process that the School District of Philadelphia uses, because it is oversighted and it is audited every year, not just by some group out in the community, not even by one of the local universities. When you've got a group like Accenture, Deloitte, KPMG, or Price Waterhouse, these huge auditing firms that you can have confidence in, and in this case, Accenture, I would say that I feel very good about how we're administering the lottery in the school district.
1: Fair enough. So, want to talk about the schools that are set to close. A couple of them are in the Northwest, where I live and where we provide some services actually through Man Up PHL. One of them is Pennypacker School. The other one is Wagner. Of course, there are 17 schools set to close. City Council has raised a lot of questions around the schools that are closing. What can you tell us about the plan to close these schools and whether or not there's still some room to change that plan?
0: I would tell you that one, our Board of Education passed a resolution, which is its way of doing its business with really important matters, that outline a process and the guardrails that the superintendent was to follow to address our enrollment issues in the school district. Number two, the problem we're solving for is that we have a 65% occupancy rate among 250 district operated schools, which means that 35% of our seats are sitting vacant. And some schools have huge overcrowding, and other schools on the other side of that nickel have just an awful lot of empty seats. Some of the schools are pretty empty. And because of that, the board approved the recommendation to close 17 schools, but to modernize at the same time 169 schools. So we staffed up a transition office under the leadership of Dr. Shakira Worthen Canty. She's a lifelong Philadelphian, a former star principal at Brazier Elementary. She was a star assistant superintendent. She's our senior advisor for school transitions, facilities plan transitions. And that her office has launched an initiative to invite parents, community members, including Solomon Jones, to be a part of some school transition committees, because we want to be partners with our school communities in how we do this work of co-locating or merging schools, or for schools that will close. We set up this year, Mr. Jones, to be a transition and planning year so that we can be true partners with our communities. We feel like we're going to come out of this better on the other side. But I absolutely understand, fully understand the concerns about any closures, because let me be clear, I would not want my school closed either.
1: Mm-hmm. So in the 30 seconds or so that we have left, because I know you have to go, what would you tell parents and students about what you would see as the best outcome for this school year?
0: The best outcome for this school year is for us to make significant progress in our reading scores. We've got a good track record already in the math scores, grades 3 through 8, that the graduation rate goes up again for the fourth or fifth consecutive year, and that although we've cut that dropout rate in half over the past 4 years, we need to get it down even further. And at the same time, make sure that all of our children feel seen and valued this school year and supported.
1: All right. That's Dr. Tony Wadlington. He is the superintendent of the Philadelphia School District. I want to thank you so much for joining us this morning.
0: Yes, sir. Always good to see you.
1: All right. Take care.
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3: Very excited to introduce my next guest, Dr. Rodney Hobson, and Mrs. Deborah Hobson, executive producers and hosts of the PK Improv podcast show, which gives the audience a front seat to their journey together, blended family careers, and the legacy that they are building through family, faith, education, and community. Joining us here to talk about that travel show, which I think just wrapped its second season, building Black diasporas outside of the U.S. and all of their cultural work, I'm happy to welcome to Evening Words Rodney and Deborah Hobson.
4: Thank you, Doc. Yeah. How are you today?
3: I'm doing well. Welcome to the program. Welcome to the program. Shout out to you guys for getting Asha Rue on the theme song. That's pretty major. From the Boondocks to PK and the Prof. That's pretty dope. It's pretty amazing. Miss Deborah, let's start with you. Right, talk about the genesis of the PK and the Prof podcast show. Like, you all are literally world travelers. You all move around a lot. You're not afraid of a migratory approach to life in this sense. You're always building relationships in other regions of the world and other countries. But there's a difference between doing that and then deciding, let's do a show about it. So talk about the genesis of the PK Improv podcast show.
4: Well, just briefly, just to let people know what the PK Improv mean. I am Deborah. I'm the PK, the preacher's kid. Mm-hmm. And of course, Dr. Hobson is the professor. Mm-hmm. We started this podcast when we became a blended unit because mm-hmm. we needed a way to talk about it. We needed a way to talk about and to enhance the quality of the lives that we built together mm-hmm. and the lives that we brought together. So we figured, how about to take a novel approach to doing it, is do it from our RV. Mm. We decided to purchase an RV several years ago. Hadn't really used it much, but we live in it. So it changes the whole perspective of life in general. Mm-hmm. You go from living into your $3,000 square foot home to 27 square feet. Mm-hmm. So definitely gotta like the person you're living with.
3: For sure. Dr. Hobson, talk a little bit more about that, because, you know, I forget the name of the movie, but there was a big Oscar movie a couple years back about nomadic life and people like living in RVs. And it wasn't a very black film, but it showed a kind of different way of living that's more simplistic. And it felt like it was more enriching in certain ways. Talk about that transition in lifestyle from your perspective, Doc.
5: I mean, I think you said it right. I mean, it's a mindset. It was a few years ago when we had an opportunity to come east mm-hmm. from where we were living. And Babe said, well, having had experienced, we all experienced COVID. And at that time, the way that we were getting around visiting our family, we were renting RVs. Mm-hmm. We weren't flying. We weren't training. We were like, let's rent an RV and let's go visit other people. And so we took three or four trips. In that process, we began to scope out, well, here's something, if we decided to, we would do this. And then when the call came, it was sort of natural. I'm glad she had the great idea to say, why don't we just, and so with the house we had and moms and family and kids who have places, this made a lot of sense. But it's also an idea that people, they figure like if you tell them that you on your way somewhere, like you're not gonna stay put.
3: Right.
5: We've been here for 3 years and took our first trip north about 2.5 months ago.
3: Ms. Deborah, talk about that. Why did you all decide Ontario? Why did y'all decide to, how do you decide which route you're going to take when you go to start, like, you know, doing the show, but also like exploring culture and showing people what this life is like?
4: I wanted to see wildlife reserves and zoos. Mm-hmm. Why not just start in New York, start there, and just keep going north? Mm-hmm. And so that's what we did. We didn't just go to Ontario. Did we even go to Ontario?
5: Yeah, we hit Ontario on the way out.
4: On the way out, right.
5: That was Thousand Islands and Niagara Falls.
4: Yeah, that was amazing. Yeah, we went all over Canada. Mm-hmm. We saw as much as we could see in the 2 months that we were gone. Mm-hmm. And it lent to a whole independent sort of freedom mm-hmm. that you just don't get if you get on an airplane and you don't meet the same people, you don't see the same things, you don't experience what it really is to, because in all intents and purposes, you live outdoors. You live outside. Our house is outside, which is really great. That's why we decided to film the podcast in our RV park. And that's what makes it a little bit more unique than sitting behind a microphone as you do that.
5: But I can tell you, brother, the conversation, I remember going to work one day and I remember saying, look, she said, well, which direction? And I said, north. Let's escape this heat. Because when I got back, I don't know, one day she had a map of stops between here and Montreal. She mapped about 2 weeks worth of travel, Jersey City, National Bridge, Montreal. But we stop for a few days and just take sight, do camp, get some good food, meet some good people, and keep moving. But then we had like 3.5 more weeks to go. And so she was getting her parks and she was getting her zoos and aquarium, and it was like, well, you know what? Are we going to go Quebec? Are we going to go Ottawa? Are we going to go Halifax? Where are we going to go? So we ended up doing Nova Scotia, hitting two major rivers, St. John's, St. Lawrence rivers, three major lakes, Huron, Erie, Ontario, above Maine, down New Brunswick onto Nova Scotia.
3: Deborah, talk a little bit about what people maybe don't understand from when they go visit Canada. Maybe they go to Ontario. Maybe they go to Niagara Falls on the Canada side. What are people missing by not experiencing Canada at that ground level the way that you all have?
4: They're missing quality people. That's what they're missing. The quality of people that exist in that country, very different. Very different than we are. Very different than the average white person. Yeah, they're not the same. As soon as we got back into Michigan, whole tone changed. The whole culture changed. It was no more smiling good mornings or let's cook out and let's share a meal. It was scowl and growl.
3: that's the American way. Go ahead.
5: Yeah. I mean, she talked about three things as we were talking. She talked about quality of people. I mean, we had some significant quality conversations where folk, we don't always agree about topics from bourbon tariffs to wildfires to family to children, right? To meeting them across multiple conversations from at the fire, just having opportunities to commune with people in different ways. But they were incredibly generous. They were empathetic to some of the things that we face as well.
4: Very empathetic.
5: We hit Harriet Tubman spot, for example, in Ontario. That was we didn't realize how it was going to lift us up.
3: Right.
5: To see her endpoint at that church, spending the time there, that was transformative.
3: Ms. Deborah, for people who are hearing this, right? They're like, I want to do this too. How do you do it, right? Because an RV is not cheap, and it feels, you know, a little scary. How do I live and move around in this kind of way? I mean, you all thought about ways in which you wanted to see your family. Your family was blended, but also expanded. But you all are, both of you are also travelers already. But for folks who are hearing you all talk about it, how if you wanted to retire and do this, or you wanted to change your life and do this, how would you get started?
4: You go buy an RV or rent one. And it's literally, you have to make up your mind to say, this is what I'm going to do. People do it for years. One of our neighbors, they've been on the road. They were on the road for 8 years. I mean, it's just a freedom that you don't experience. Even the first time I went across the ocean to the motherland, it's not even the same. The excitement and the fervor of Canada was different than the excitement and fervor of Africa.
3: Wow.
4: Yeah. And I was very taken aback by Africa. You know, it's home. It's the place that, and I always wanted to see it. I never knew that I wanted to see Canada. It's a clean place. I mean, like clean, like like you go in the restrooms and they're clean. Like, I couldn't believe it, because, you know, you're on the road for 5 and 6 hours. And that's another trick, too. because you're in a car with a person for 5 or 6 hours. You must, again, like the person you're riding with and have something to talk about. And part of the trip was for Hobson and I to refill our oatmeal jar.
3: I love that.
4: Our oatmeal jar, building our essentials back up, family values, and we just put everything that the love and the support and the admonishment to the things that we are not always doing right or we sometimes could be better at. Put all those things back in the jar and we let it sit to make sure that it's a constant thing and it's also very good for you for all intents and purposes. And we make sure that we try to spoon feed it to our children. And they're grown-ups now. They're not children, but they're our children. And this was, as much as you remarry an entire family, not just he and I, because you can get caught up in you and him and forget about the kids, especially if they're big people.
3: Grown kids. Miss Debbie, before we let you go, would you ever go back to normal living or living at home? Do you think you will ever go back, or is this like this is the way it is going forward?
4: We do go home to visit, and we stayed home for a couple weeks off the last trip. But it's weird.
3: Wow,
4: it's weird to go home. It's weird to be back here and not think, oh no, in 2 days it's time to pack up. Because you unpack and pack and unpack and pack. It's time to pack up and move. So it's a little shock. It's a little culture shock. And I don't think, I mean, maybe when we just get really old, we'll go back home.
3: Okay. Dr. Hobson, we're actually a little bit over time, but can we give folks, how do they follow? How do they go see the show? How do they check out the seasons? What's the information for people to check out this journey that you all have been on?
5: Well, we want to do two things. One is let them know where, and then just a big shout out to a few folks that have been helpful for us. TikTok, Insta, and YouTube. You can find TK and Prof podcast, PKAND Prof _1 will get you in most of those places.
3: Okay.
5: But a big shout out because, you know, as you said that, we thought, you know, part of it also is having places by which you, part of traveling is having places where you feel comfortable and have a community. So we feel community right here. Shout out to our people here at CHP Cherry Hill Park here in College Park. Thanks to our Cassandra Riddick, our producer who helped facilitate this. Dr. Lou who helped facilitate our weekly documents of us going to Canada over a course of 8 weeks. She did 8 of those. We got nail salon people. We got hair people, bro. We got people, family and friends, all people really supporting us at multiple levels.
4: Not giving us no money, though.
5: Well, that's the next step.
3: Support comes in.
4: Support.
3: In all ways.
5: Play that Astro theme song, bro. Play that Astro theme song.
4: And we got a shout out to our dog, Kilberry. This is the most traveled dog. He's the greatest dog ever.
3: Shout out to Kilberry, Dr. Rodney Hobson, Mrs. Deborah Hobson, executive producers and hosts of the PK and Prof podcast show. Thank you both for taking time out of your busy travel schedule to join us here on Evening Warriors. We really appreciate you sharing this piece of your life with all of us. Appreciate that.
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3: I'm very, very happy to welcome to this program for our Citizen Word segment, Dr. Paul Offit, who is the director of the Vaccine Education Center and an attending physician in the Division of Infectious Diseases at Children's Hospital of Philadelphia. Joining us today to talk about his very important Philadelphia Citizen article entitled RFK Jr., Secretary of Measles Land. I want to welcome to Evening Words for this week's Citizen Word segment, Dr. Paul Offit. Dr. Paul, welcome to the program.
6: Thanks for asking me.
3: Thank you for coming on here. First of all, thank you for this piece. It's so important, and I want you to walk our audience through it a little bit. But you sort of give a set of reasons of why the Pennsylvania measles outbreak is worrisome for us and why we should be thinking about it. And I just want to go to the fourth piece. I'm jumping ahead, but this is important. I want to go to the fourth reason you elucidate here, because this is some of the mythology that the anti-vaxxers try to push. And the fourth reason that you say we need to be concerned about this MPA is because Pennsylvania, the Commonwealth of Pennsylvania, has always had this, as long as I know, has had both a religious and a philosophical exemption to vaccination for school entry, which means even before the anti-vaxxers, before Trump, before RFK Jr., you already had the right for either religious or quote unquote philosophical reasons for your child not to be vaccinated. So the number one thing that these anti-vaxxers say, which is that the government is trying to force your kids to do things that'll make them sick, never even made sense in Pennsylvania in the first place. This is the absurdity of what we're dealing with. I'm sorry, I'm out of the order, but I just want to let our listeners know, like, they're saying you didn't have the right to opt out, and you already did. It's the mythology of MAGA around what they're trying to talk about in terms of trying to free people. And in reality, they're just making us less safe, and in this case, less healthy. I just wanted to highlight that. We'll circle back to that. But talk to us a little about what motivated you. You're a busy guy, Dr. Paul. In order for you to take time to write a piece like this, to raise our awareness about the measles outbreak in Pennsylvania, that in and of itself to me suggests that this feels very urgent for you.
6: I'm worried. I mean, you have already in this in our Commonwealth, more than 500 cases have been reported, and it's no doubt more than that. Mm-hmm. It's September. I mean, this is a winter spring virus, and kids are going back to school where they can more easily share their viruses. And we have easy exemptions, easy opt-outs to vaccines in this state. Mm-hmm. And this is only going to get worse. And I think part of it is the post-traumatic stress disorder that I have from living through the 1991-1992 Philadelphia measles epidemic, when we had 1,400 cases and 9 deaths in a several-month period. And at the heart of it were two religious groups, who chose not to vaccinate their children. And just to put this in perspective, because you're too young to remember this, but trust me, it was bad. Schools were canceling trips to the city. People were scared to come into the city. Wow. And it got to the point where we actually got a court order for compulsory vaccination for these children whose parents had chosen not to vaccinate them for religious reasons. I mean, compulsory vaccination, not mandatory vaccination. Right. Those parents had to vaccinate those children. And the pastor of one of the churches went to American Civil Liberties Union, the Pennsylvania chapter of the American Civil Liberties Union, and said, represent us to do something that is perfectly legal. There was a religious exemption to vaccination. What these parents were doing were legal. And what the ACLU did, and this is a group that's perfectly willing to represent unpopular causes, is they refused to represent them and said something I'll never forget. I think the woman's name was Levitt, who was the head of the Pennsylvania chapter of the ACLU. She said, while it is your right to martyr yourself to your religion, it is not your right to martyr your child to your religion.
3: Or the people who your child might come in contact with. I mean, so this to me is like free speech. Yes, you have free speech, but you can't yell fire in a theater. So yes, you should be free. But when it comes to public health, it's called public health. And so I get the religious and sometimes philosophical reasons. It's still, I think, a little bit traumatic to think about dealing with this outbreak in 2026, given that this disease was effectively eradicated in my lifetime. But it is dangerous. Talk about how you are able to deduce that they're underreported, the number of cases, given the number of deaths that we've already seen here in the Commonwealth.
6: Right. So when this was first reported by the commissioner, there were 2 deaths among roughly 400 cases, which is a mortality rate of 1 per 200 for a virus that typically has a mortality rate of 1 per 1,000. Mm. So it makes you think that this is much worse than is being reported. And that was also true in West Texas when they had their 3 deaths in that area, that you got the sense that this was much worse. And when you talk to these public health officials, both here and in Texas and in South Carolina and in Utah, where these outbreaks are occurring, they'll all say the same thing. We are vastly underreporting this. These are just confirmed cases, often laboratory confirmed cases. This, in many of these people's, in these communities, especially these somewhat sequestered communities like the Mennonite or Amish community in Lancaster County, often don't seek medical care. So you have no idea how bad this really is.
3: So the Secretary of Health and Human Services very quickly claimed that these 2 deaths were fabricated. This is another kind of textbook MAGA move. First of all, did he ever present any evidence to back this up, Dr. Paul?
6: No. And it's, see, the problem is that the Commonwealth is sort of restricted in what they can say. So they really can't give you any details. So the only details that were coming from the coroner, and he who recently just declared that the second case is clearly caused by measles. Well, now you know the details of the first case. In the first case, the mother was severely ill with measles. She had severe dehydration, causing her to come into the clinic and get intravenous fluids, during which time she precipitously delivered her child. Her child had measles virus in the lungs. The child had splenic rupture, no doubt, because the measles virus can cause an increase in splenic size and splenic fragility, and the birth process is traumatic. Of course this child died from measles. This child, had the mother not had measles, had the child not had measles, the child would probably still be alive. My that RFK Jr. comes in there and says that. First of all, that's not his to say. If he knew the details of it, great, let's hear it. He doesn't. He just says, well, you fabricated these two deaths, and Governor Shapiro's just catastrophizing this. Governor Shapiro's giddy with excitement because he gets to catastrophize this in the same way that he catastrophized COVID. It's just political. I mean, the guy's the Secretary of Health and Human Services. Act like it. What you should do is you should have the CDC offer resources, offer personnel, I mean, offer clinics, yep, identify high-risk areas, and come in and vaccinate people, because more children are going to suffer, more children are going to be hospitalized, and more children will die because of his inattentiveness. And he was in Lancaster County in July of 2021 telling that group that you know,
3: chicken soup and vitamin A. Where does he get this stuff from?
6: He makes it up.
3: I ask this all the time, but I'm curious from your perspective. RFK Jr. is not this dumb, right? He may be evil, but he's not this dumb. What does he have to gain from rolling back public health? What does he have to gain from making America sicker? I don't get that. Is he getting paid somehow? What does he have to gain from this kind of policy behavior?
6: Okay, now I'm going to really scare you. What he believes is that we are in this sort of chronic disease catastrophe, that there's just this onslaught of chronic diseases. Mm-hmm. And that's in the MAHA Commission report, Make America Healthy Again Commission mm-hmm. report. Mm-hmm. He believes that one of the biggest reasons for that is vaccination. So he believes that by decreasing vaccination rates, that he's actually also decreasing the incidence of chronic diseases. Now, at the same time, he's increasing the incidence of diseases like measles, like whooping cough, like influenza, which now children are dying from at rates we haven't seen in years. But that's okay. That's a small price to pay, because he truly believes he's decreasing the incidence of chronic diseases, even though vaccines don't cause chronic diseases. He's just that far off.
3: So he is that dumb. That's stunning.
6: It's not dumb. I think it's more like crazy.
3: Okay. I mean, he's that conscripted to the conspiracy of it. I mean, does he think people are going to develop some kind of immunity to these things without vaccines? I don't get it.
6: Well, so he goes, so after the first child died in West Texas last year, mm-hmm. he went on national news with Sean Hannity on Fox News and said, this is after there was a death from measles. He said, measles vaccine causes blindness, which is false. Mm-hmm. Measles vaccine causes deafness, which is false. Measles vaccine kills people every year, which is false. And then he said, the measles, the natural measles, prevents against cancer, prevents against heart disease, prevents against autoimmune disease. He said all that. And if we were living in a rational world, a world dominated by logic and reason, he would have been fired right there.
3: Immediately.
6: But he wasn't. And then he knew he could do anything he wanted.
3: This is stunning. Okay, so for our listeners, how do we protect ourselves against this potential epidemic in the Commonwealth of PA?
6: All right. So if you're old like me, you're a child of the 50s, mm-hmm. you had measles. Measles infection as a child will protect you for the rest of your life. Mm-hmm. If you were born after 1957, you may well not have had measles. Now, there was a measles vaccine that was first introduced in 63. The last best measles vaccine was in 68. We had a one-dose measles vaccine really up until 1989, and then we had a two-dose vaccine. Mm-hmm. Even if you've gotten one dose, you are highly protected, 93-94% efficacy. If you've gotten two doses, it's 97-98%. And even if you've got a mild illness, it would be mild. So you're protected against severe disease. So if you've gotten a measles vaccine, you are protected for the rest of your life. Mm-hmm. But if you didn't get a measles vaccine and you've never been naturally infected, you're at risk.
3: Wow. And so there's an age limit. So young children can't get the vaccine, right? They have to wait until they're two, or there's an age range. What are you doing in this environment if you're expecting a child or you're going to have a child while this outbreak is outbreaking, what do you do to protect your child before they are of age to for their bodies to accept the vaccine?
6: All right. So the it's a two dose vaccine. The first dose is given at 12 to 15 months of age. The second dose is 4 to 6 years of age. If you're living in a community where measles is raging, you can give the vaccine down to 6 months of age. Okay. Now, we did that in Philadelphia during that 1991 measles epidemic. So you can vaccinate down to 6 months of age as your first dose, but then you get a second dose, 12 to 15 months, and a third dose, 4 to 6 years.
3: Okay.
6: And that protects
3: you. And there's not much you can do from 0 to 6 months. You really just have to keep your child away from any of the outbreak regions.
6: Well, most mothers have likely been vaccinated, so they will passively transfer antibodies to the baby, which will protect them. That's why the vaccine doesn't work very well before 6 months, because the interference comes from those passively transferred transfers.
3: Okay. Just want to make sure that expecting mothers can kind of understand where they are. So if you've had the vaccination, you are going to be okay. If you have not, in the Commonwealth of PA, your professional advice is that you should probably get the vaccination at this point.
6: Yeah, if you've never been vaccinated against measles, you should get vaccinated. I think people who come into this country from other countries need to make sure they're vaccinated against measles, because this is now, I think, a measles endemic region.
3: Wow. Dr. Paul, are we worse off than other states? Are there, I mean, is it more pronounced here in Pennsylvania than other states right now?
6: Yes, it is. Mm-hmm. I mean, and I think it's because it centers on that sort of Lancaster County community. I mean, the other states that are suffering are South Carolina, mm-hmm. Texas, Utah. Those are the states that are suffering. But, you know, again, it's September. Wait till you head into
3: winter and spring.
6: That's when it really gets bad.
3: Thinking a little bit ahead, if AI doesn't kill us all, how are we going to restore public trust in vaccinations? Because I know everyone's not anti-vax. I know that. But it feels like the advancement of anti-vax ideology has really contaminated how people see public health. What's the processes, as someone who does a lot of vaccine education, what will be the process of restoring the kind of trust that we need to advance public health? I mean, what's scary about this, Doc, is that we don't know what the next COVID is going to be, but it's going to be a disaster trying to get people vaccinated. How do we rebuild or restore or repair or innovate the public trust required for public health?
6: I think we lost trust in the first 2 years of the pandemic. In that first year of the pandemic, when we didn't have anything, I mean, the virus, SARS-CoV-2 virus, the virus that caused COVID, came into the U.S. in January 2020, started killing people in February 2020. Mm-hmm. We didn't have anything. We didn't have monoclonal antibodies, didn't have vaccines, didn't mm-hmm. have antivirals until the end of the year. So what did we do? We masked, tested, quarantined, social distance. And I think there was a segment of the population that saw that as massive government overreach. Mm. You know, we closed schools, we restricted travel, we closed businesses. And then by...
3: And also probably saved lives, Doc. We also probably saved some lives.
6: Sure.
3: Yes.
6: And then January 2021, when we had vaccines, you know, you couldn't go anywhere with your vaccination card. You couldn't go to your favorite bar, restaurant, sporting event. You may be fired from your job. And I think people really saw that as government overreach. And I think that's where a certain amount of trust was lost. How do we get it back? Two ways. Either, and I think sadly it's going to be the second way that's going to be the way that works. Mm-hmm. The first way is that we just, in a compelling and passionate and compassionate way, talk about how deadly these diseases can be mm-hmm. and how important the vaccines are and how safe they are. The second thing that could be doing the educating is the viruses and bacteria themselves. Mm-hmm. I think that's what's going to be doing the educating, because you said it before. We've basically eliminated measles from the United States by the year 2000. But with that, we largely eliminated the memory of measles. I mean,
3: right.
6: I have people in our hospital who've said to me, you know, they'd never seen a case of measles before. I mean, I'm a child of the 50s. There were 3 to 4 million cases of measles a year. There were 48,000 hospitalizations a year and 500 deaths a year. I mean, and you know what, after the 1991 experience, certainly I had a lot of experience with measles, but a lot of people don't, not just young doctors, young parents have never seen this disease before.
3: Wow. Dr. Paul Offit is the director of the Vaccine Education Center and an attending physician in the Division of Infectious Diseases at Children's Hospital of Philadelphia. The piece is called RFK Jr., Secretary of Measles Land. Dr. Paul, thank you so much for coming on and really breaking this really public health oriented segment to get the information out to the people. But thank you for writing the piece so that folks can understand what's going on in the Commonwealth of Pennsylvania. We really appreciate it.
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8: It's a long way, 106 miles from the state capital in Harrisburg to Philadelphia. So it matters that we have a governor who's looking out for us. Governor Shapiro has made sure millions of dollars have been targeted for minority-owned businesses that serve our community. He's gotten critical financial help to our area's historically black colleges and universities at Cheney and Lincoln. And he increased funding by a historic $250 million for Philadelphia public schools. And over 175,000 Philadelphians can benefit from the state's Working Pennsylvanians tax credit to put more money in your pocket. But Josh Shapiro knows that it's more than just dollars and cents that matter. Now every child in every grade in our schools gets free breakfast because our kids can't learn if they're hungry. And Governor Shapiro was proud to sign the Crown Act, which prohibits discrimination on any hairstyle associated with anyone's race. So it may be 106 miles from Philadelphia to Harrisburg, but we have a governor who's with us every step of the way.
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8: It's a long way, 106 miles from the state capital in Harrisburg to Philadelphia. So it matters that we have a governor who's looking out for us. Governor Shapiro has made sure millions of dollars have been targeted for minority-owned businesses that serve our community. He's gotten critical financial help to our area's historically black colleges and universities at Cheney and Lincoln. And he increased funding by a historic $250 million for Philadelphia public schools. And over 175,000 Philadelphians can benefit from the state's Working Pennsylvanians tax credit to put more money in your pocket. But Josh Shapiro knows that it's more than just dollars and cents that matter. Now every child in every grade in our schools gets free breakfast because our kids can't learn if they're hungry. And Governor Shapiro was proud to sign the Crown Act, which prohibits discrimination on any hairstyle associated with anyone's race. So it may be 106 miles from Philadelphia to Harrisburg, but we have a governor who's with us every step of the way.
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Good morning. So we got our applause going. We're in the right place. Good morning, good morning, good morning. Welcome to Conversations with the Commissioners. You are joined by yours truly, Chairman Commissioner Omar Sabir. We are live and we are direct. I'm in Washington, D.C. right now, the Congressional Black Caucus. And so we're doing it virtually. So not at WUID studio, but still present, love technology. And it's so great to be here. And who are the city commissioners? The city commissioners are a three-member, bipartisan board of elected officials, and we oversee the election functions in Philadelphia County. To keep it simple, the buck stops with us when it comes to running elections in Philadelphia. And I can't do this by myself. You may see my face and hear my voice, but there are three commissioners. Let's make some noise for our vice chair, Lisa Dealey. And let's also make some noise for our Republican Commissioner Seth Bluestein. So you have two Democrats, one Republican, and together we make up a three-member board. This commission was established in 1711, and I serve as the second African-American chair. Second African-American chair. So, as always, we got to think about, oftentimes we think about the struggle and civil rights movement. We always remember Octavius Caddo being assassinated on Election Day. He was a proud Cheney graduate and a founder of Cheney. I often wonder, what would he think about a Cheney graduate overseeing the election functions in Philadelphia County? I mean, it's all full circle. Voting rights has always been under attack. So it's nothing new. People are calling me up and getting emails and texts and phone calls from a lot of constituents. And they're saying things like, well, they're trying to stop our vote, or they're trying to stop us. Well, they always been trying to stop us. And nothing has worked. When you think about fire hoses being used on you, you're thinking about poll taxes. You think about all these different apparatuses that were designed to stop you from voting. You know, nothing can stop you. The only thing that can stop you is you. And so if you think that you are not significant, if you think that you don't mean anything, then, I mean, that's on you, right? And one of the things that we have to sort of look at is that if we are afraid, we have given up hope, let's not pass that pessimism to our next generation, because there are some younger voters who want to vote. And some of the things that they're telling us is that the reason why they may vote and not vote is based off of our enthusiasm about elections. So what does that mean? Or enthusiasm. It means pushing yourself, doing something great, moving around, looking alive, right? Having a good energy around voting. And what the younger people are saying is that, you know, whether or not they're going to vote is based off of the aunties, the uncles, the grandparents, the mothers, the fathers, your energy to our elections. So if we say, you know, our young people aren't voting in non-presidential elections, maybe it's us. Maybe our energy isn't there. So we have to think about that or consider that. So what I'm asking you to do as commissioner, I'm just asking you to make to assure that five people who you know inside your family don't vote. I was very disheartened. And I spoke to a room of lawyers, and we were talking about elections. It was at the bench bar, and I was honored to be a panelist with Secretary Al Schmidt, different election protection organizations, judges. And the one person that raised their hand and said that they couldn't get their 18 and 19-year-old to vote, it was like a young female. And I say young, I say she was close to my age. She was a younger female attorney, and she was saying how she couldn't get her younger generation to vote. And it's just like, yo, it's like we have to talk with our family and friends. We have been brought up to think that we cannot talk politics or religion at the dinner table anymore. We are just allowing people to sit and space out
on their phones, on their tablets, and being inside their own world. And it's like, it was kind of like on us, right? We have to have these conversations. And you have to tell them who to vote for, right? You

0: fly for your vote by mail ballot, right? You can print it out right on the spot. And if you're not registered, right, they can get registered, and then they can then print out the ballot, and it can happen all in one shot. And all of our locations are close to public transportation. They're close to like restaurants and like all inside like shopping areas. So they're like a retail operation. So that means, you know, you can go like, for example, right? Let's just say you got an 18-year-old, right? And let's just say you go on your normal grocery shopping. You can take them in the car with you, right? And you can drop them off at the satellite election office. They can get registered. And by the time that you're inside line to purchase your stuff, they could have already, like, voted, right? So just remember the access that we have. The access that we have in the palm of our hands. You can go to your cell phone and you can apply for your vote by mail ballot. And we will still send out the ballot. The Supreme Court has actually struck down the reforms that President Trump is trying to do in regards to voting by mail. That's going to be the same exact way how you've been voting. Constituents have told me that you already received your ballot, so we mailed out close to 90,000 mail-in ballots already. So that was the first wave, where we're going to continue to mail out ballots. And if we have already mailed you out a ballot, right, and you're anxious, and you don't want to wait for your ballot, don't worry about it. Come to our satellite election office and just get your ballot printed out, right? Let's just say you're a husband and you received your ballot, and let's just say that your wife hasn't received her ballot yet. Y'all nervous. And y'all think that y'all can't vote as a family. Don't worry about it. You literally can just, you know, walk into a satellite election office, say, hey, print me out a ballot, and they will still print you out a ballot. If we mailed you out a ballot, and you still have your ballot, right, and you want to vote on the machines, don't worry about it. Just bring your ballot, you know, to your polling place, surrender it to your poll of elections, and you'll be able to vote on the machine. So we are there for you. We're open 7 days a week. So please have a conversation with your pastor. Tell your pastor, hey, listen, we need to do some souls for the polls work. Talk to your pastor. Talk to your imam. Tell them, hey, look, on Fridays, you know, we need to do, you know, maybe something after Juma. And, you know, for my brothers and sisters in the Jewish community, talk to your rabbi. You know, we're open 7 days a week. So let's come up with something from the interfaith standpoint. We're definitely open. So please, let's work with us, and we're going to work for you. So our office number, if you have any questions about your voting needs, call us at 215-686-VOTE, 215-686-VOTE, V-O-T-E. Call us. And if you would like to reach out to my office personally, my number is 215-686-3462. My email address is Omar, O-M-A-R, .Sabir@Phila.gov. Omar, O-M-A-R, .Sabir@Phila, P-H-I-L-A, .gov. And we are so blessed to have a guest with us. We have a young man, you know, Michael Cogwell, he's with us. And this young man, he was there from day one. I mean, it was like, I was thinking about when I was the one to launch my campaign, you know, this bright young guy saying, hey, man, this, I want to be down. Just put me on. You know, I was like, man, this young guy, man, he just was talking, had all kind of ideas. And sometimes as an elected official, you don't really see yourself as being an elected official or being successful. But this young guy was like, man, we going there. Got all these ideas. And it wasn't successful. You know, the first time I ran for office, I mean, to me, it was a success because I just was happy, you know, to be involved and getting lined up. But, you know, it's like, took a little tumble, you know, said, now we're going to come back. And, you know, the enthusiasm is there. And another, man, it's so great in this capacity. And he has a lot of hats. But right now, he's working with Election Protection Agency, a nonpartisan organization. I'll let him talk about, man, his organization, but, man, give it up for Mike Cogwell.
1: Good morning. Commissioner, first and foremost, I think we just got to commend you on behalf of our election protection.

0: Coalition, groups like the NAACP, the ACLU, Common Cause. Just your election administration execution, getting the ballots out, getting the SEOs open, the extra drop boxes. You've really done your part to like improve democracy. So thank you so much. We're happy to be on WURD. We're protecting the vote. Common Cause is a nonprofit organization. We are a 501c3. And like I said, we're a national coalition of folks who are defending and protecting democracy. That coalition includes groups like the ACLU. They operate like our hotline where attorneys can pick up and assist you with voting issues. The NAACP is a part of our coalition. We have office hours at the Philadelphia branch NAACP, helping people with like voting issues, language access, any questions they have. And also, when you go to our satellite election offices here in Philadelphia, because we got them open first, y'all. So if you go vote today, you might see a couple of our signs with our election protection hotline, 1-866. Our vote is what you would call if you have any type of issues, whether it be language barriers, whether it be a polling location opening too late, whether it be accessibility issues. We're there to help. We try to work with the commissioners. We try to work with the County Board of Elections, and we want to execute. We want to help. We want to be here. If you see folks on election day in shirts like this, election commissioner, of course, we got one for you as well. We're all we're all nonpartisan. We don't work with, we want to make sure like everybody can vote, whether you're Democrat, Republican, independent, working families, New Panther Party, whatever party you're aligned with. We want to help you vote. But if you see somebody with this shirt on between now and election day and you have a question, y'all, you can ask, you can get voting resources and information. We're tabling at events in the community. And we just want to make sure everybody can vote. We know we have some issues with like ICE and the DOJ. We're protecting immigrants. We're protecting Black and brown voters. We do advocacy around gerrymandering, all nonpartisan issue advocacy. And we want to help. So thank you for having me, Commissioner. I hope folks ask some questions. Our program is that you'll see a ton of us roving on election day. You'll see an election protection card magnet. Somebody might pull up to your polls to help if there's an issue. We have attorneys, like I said. We have a large command center with very astute people to this process who can help with any issue, whether it be a legal issue, whether it be like an administrative fallacy or something that's open late. That doesn't really happen here. Commissioner, you always say our elections are free, fair, and accessible. We do a good job at running elections in Pennsylvania, but I think we want to focus on the exterior issues that might occur. Intimidation, firearms at polling locations. You can't bring a gun inside of a polling place. And then federal overreach, federal enforcement at polling. We don't know if it's going to be the DOJ. We don't know if it's going to be ICE. We're not sure. So we want to be vigilant. We want to keep our eye out for any issues that may arise. On Tuesday, this upcoming Tuesday, September 22nd, we are doing an election protection kickoff, Common Cause. I want to shout out my colleague, Sam Trobe, put together a beautiful presentation. And we're just getting people energized. We're getting people riled up and ready to defend our elections. And you don't have to be an attorney. You don't have to be a journalist. This can be an everyday person. You can still be in high school. You don't have to be of voting age to sign up to do election protection. But we need as much help as we can get to be eyes and ears at the polls. And I hope that folks join our call. Like I said, if you go to our website, www.commoncause.org, you can find more information. If you go to our Facebook,
1: hold on, Mike. Don't take a deep breath, man. Let's go down. Yeah. You know, we got,
0: yes, sir.
1: We got a seasoned audience right now. So when you saying your phone numbers, you're saying your website, right? Just say it again because they might have heard you.
0: Yeah.
1: Quick, so they got their pens out. But now, say what the website is, and say whatever the phone number is. That way people can get in contact with you. So how can people get in contact with your organization?
0: Yes. So we don't have a phone number. We have a website. We are on Facebook. I think for seasoned voters, our words listeners, I think going on Facebook might be the best way to get in contact with us. If you go to Common Cause, Facebook, Common Cause Pennsylvania, C-O-M-M-O-N-C-A-U-S-E, Pennsylvania on Facebook. And you can find like all of our events. We just had a USPS event the same day as the Supreme Court ruling. And then on Tuesday, we're having like an election protection kickoff. So everybody's welcome to come.
1: Where's the election protection kickoff going to be at?
0: It's on Zoom. We're going to be on Zoom. It's all virtual. Yeah.
1: Okay, cool. We need a rally at one of our satellites, man. Come on, man. Let's get together, man.
0: Well, you know, no kings, dude. I think that's...
1: Man, I ain't talking about no kings. I'm talking about you and me, man. Let's get that election protection call. Let's figure it out. Let's get some food. Let's add some physical activity. I mean, the Zooms are cool, man. We need to bring some people out. Let's do this. I mean, again, I want everyone to know as well, like, if you have a community organization and you're nonpartisan, right? You know, we can partner up and we can have events at our satellite election halls. We have big parking lots. I mean, let's take advantage, you know, of the space that we have. So please. So we got one on the books. We're definitely going to do one with you.
0: Yeah. Let's bring a DJ. Let's get food out. I'll get on the grill.
1: All right. We would love to do that.
0: But I do want to let you know, I think the next action for No King, I think there's going on October
1: 17th.
0: It's going to be a lot of people at the satellite election offices. I'm excited. I'm really excited.
1: Yes, we could do it
0: because you got them open. Like, we're the first in the state to get the SEOs. Like, I commend you, and people are able to vote.
1: Thank you. I appreciate that. So Nick, I can't see the... Can you say what the calling number is? So you say that a couple times, and then let's open up our calling lines for people. And also, Nick, can you read the Facebook comments because I can't see them?
2: Yes, sir. So if you're trying to call into the station, want to hop online, the calling numbers are 215-634-8065. Again, that's 215-634-8065.
1: And, okay, do we have any Facebook comments?
2: Yeah, from Shirley Carter. She's just checking in and making sure everybody has a productive day.
1: Yeah. All right, Shirley Carter. Okay, so let's get to our phone calls. We got a few people on. Let's welcome the conversation with the commissioners. Who we got?
2: First up, we got Ron from North Philly.
1: Hey, good morning, brother Ron. How you doing?
3: Yes, I'm doing fine. This morning, I'm getting ready to give a bullhorn to the young committee person.
1: Yeah.
3: 7th Ward. She won her election. I know when she was a baby. I'm giving it in the name of Senator Kitchen this morning. Having Senator Kitchen day to day. And I suggest to the representatives in your community, maybe you want to think about something like that. If you have a person that is running young, that is running, give them a bullhorn. And tell them to use this bullhorn. Because Sharif, he was young, he did it. I don't know about Jeffy Young, so I'm going to give it in the name of those three persons this morning to this young person. And tell them to go out into their community and begin to lay their infrastructure about the significance of voting. And now is the time that we're calling on all hands, all representatives from the state of Pennsylvania and Philadelphia in the Delaware Valley, to be involved. And I think the program that's in Washington, isn't that Solomon and them, what they've been giving all week, this is what we have to do. Put the bullhorn. We already have given them the encouragement, and maybe you want to present something like that, Commissioner. It's a tactical approach that will get results. So we're going to do that this morning as we pay honor to Shirley Kitchen Day, for Senator Kitchen today. And what we can do in the name of all our ancestors, encourage our people, give them the apparatus that they need to have the information.
1: And Brother Ron, thank
3: you, sir.
1: Brother Ron, where's Shirley Kitchen Day going to be at? We lost Brother Ron? Okay, well, maybe you can call back and just give us the details where exactly is Sooner Kitchen Day is going to be. I know it's going to be somewhere in North Philadelphia. I just don't have the information with me. So please, Brother Ron, call us back and give us those details, or anybody else, if you can put it in the Facebook, let us know where the Honorable Sooner Kitchen Day is at. Definitely a firefighter and a fighter for folks in North Philadelphia and across the Commonwealth of Pennsylvania. We got, who else? We got Brother Jacob on from Holiday.
4: Peace be unto you, my brother. How you doing?
1: Hey, I'm doing good. You on with you on myself and you on Michael Cogburn?
4: Yes, sir. Look, I just want to commend what y'all doing here in Philadelphia, making it so easy to vote. I received the email letting me know that my mail-in ballot was on the way. The next day, it was in the mail. And oh, wow. what I'm doing is I'm showing it to some of my younger family members that's registered to vote now and showing them who I like you said. If they don't know the names, they should be made familiar with the names that you want them to vote for. And, you know, the beautiful thing about this, Commissioner, is I have a mail-in ballot, but I don't even have to depend on the mail. I can put it right in the drop box like I do. Man, that's all right. We have no excuse, especially in Philadelphia, not to use our power, our vote, like your theme song. We got the power.
1: We got the power.
4: Yes, and we got to use it, because this thing, man, this democracy, this republic, in other words, American people respect what happens in the vote, because the last election, presidential, we didn't go off. We respected, you know, the voice of the people, and we went with that, whether we liked it or not. This time, we know what we have to do. We see what we see, and we can't block it out. And Ray Charles can see what we got to do, right, Commissioner?
1: That's right. He sees it. That's right. He sees it. Thanks for your call. I appreciate you, brother. So we got Brother Richard from North Philadelphia. I was told that you had the information on Senator Kitchen Day. Richard, are you with us?
5: Hello?
1: Sorry, Richard, you're not with us. Hey, what's up, Richard? How you doing?
5: Okay. All right. Listen, yes, I do. It says 11th and Susquehanna Avenue.
1: 11th and Susquehanna. Okay, what time?
5: Penrose Playground.
1: Penrose Playground. What time?
5: It's from 12 noon to 6 p.m.
1: Okay, noon to 6 p.m. That's right. 11th and Susquehanna. 11th and Susquehanna at 1101 Susquehanna. At Penrose, from noon to six, and Senator Kitchen Day. So come on out, let's support, let's remember, Senator.
5: Yeah, also, Mr. Commissioner, there's something going on at Progress Plaza, too.
1: But you got a Progress?
5: Yeah. From 11.
1: What I said, brother? What's going on over at Progress Plaza? Talk to us, man.
5: Progress Plaza is having a salute today, too, from 11 to 4.
1: Okay, 11 to 4 at Progress Plaza. That's right off of, what's that, Broad and, what off?
5: Broad and Oxford.
1: Broad and Oxford. There you go.
5: All right. Thank
1: you. All right. Who else we got, Nick?
2: Looks like next up we got Maurice, the ward leader.
1: Hey, Maurice, how you doing? Something, my brother?
6: Hey, Brother Sapir, how you doing? It's Maurice. I've been calling you. Richard already gave an information on Shirley Kitchen Day. It's going to be Penrose Playground. Yeah, Penrose Playground, 11th and Susquehanna. So that's all I wanted to give you. You were asking for someone to call in.
1: Okay, so you got something to say? Learn, tell people to vote, give them a little inspiration?
6: Yeah. I'm the committee person for the 24th, 7th Division also. And, you know, I just want people to come out and, you know, vote, get the vote out. I'm going to be out, you know, trying to get people. We have a lot of people that's registered to vote, but we need more people to come out and actually vote. You know,
1: okay.
6: about 30%, 35% in our division. So I just need people that is registered to come on out and actually vote, because we have a lot of people registered. We get people to register, but they just don't. We got to do a better job of getting people to come out and actually vote by mail. We have a satellite office, like you said, at 2300 Broad Street. You know, it's
1: right at Broad and Dolphin. Right on Broad and Dolphin. Yep.
6: Broad and Dolphin. Yes. So that's the main thing. We want to get people to come on out. We want to get a bigger turnout this election, because we got to do something about, you know, things that's going on. It's not right. So that's all I want to say.
1: All right, thank you, man. Thanks for your call. Definitely appreciate it.
6: Thank you for last week. My son actually, I gave him information in North Carolina. The one in the middle.
1: Yes.
6: Yeah, I passed the one to him. So, you know, hopefully he'll come through and vote.
1: All right, we'll monitor. Like I said, I mean, the beautiful thing now is that we got time. So let's just say by next week, you don't respond back, we can call them. We can, you know, we can work on it now. We have a lot of those technical deadlines, like October the 19th, October the 27th, and November the 3rd. October 19th is the voter registration deadline. October 27th is the deadline for you to apply for your vote by mail ballot. November the 3rd at 8 p.m. is the deadline for us to receive your mail-in ballot and for you to complete your voting on the polls. But those are all the technical deadlines, but the intelligent deadlines to do this stuff right now, right? Do it right now, because some people may make a mistake on your vote by mail application, right? Let's just say you don't sign it, right? And then you turn it in. We still got time to say, hey, you know, Mr. Johnson, you didn't submit your vote by mail application properly. You know, let's see what we can do to fix it, right? So these are different things that we can work. Like I say, we take advantage of the fierce urgency of now. And we talk to a committee person. So major shout out to our committee people. Nick, let's make some noise for our committee people. Okay, in Philadelphia, we have a little over 1,700 divisions, right? In each division, typically from a Democratic side, you got two committee people, and then on the Republican side, it's not that many Republicans. So you have like one Republican serving in multiple divisions. But overall, I mean, I think it's close to 5,000 committee people all across our city. So thank you all for all your work. I mean, I know it's a thankless job, right? I know you don't get paid, but it's rewarding. And we wouldn't be able to run our elections without the committee people, without the election board, without the New Orleans committee people organization. I mean, it takes close to about 10,000 or so people to run an election in Philadelphia. And it's a symphony of goodwill, good education, good love, and everybody making that thing work. So I always like to thank y'all for doing this. And it's a year process. Like, it don't never really stop. And I'm just grateful to have y'all here. I mean, Michael Cogba, I mean, you're a younger African-American man.
0: Yeah.
1: What are some of the younger African-American men talking about? Are they planning on voting? Or are they thinking about voting? Or what's the move with them?
0: Honestly, if I don't have too many civic conversations with my peers, unless it's like a campaign that I'm like directly a part of or something like that. I think we want to vote. I think we want to participate, but I think we need a reason to participate. Or we need to see candidates more like us. I remember one of the reasons why I wanted to, you know, work on your campaign so early, like I was a pup then. But just seeing like a younger African-American gentleman, like from my neighborhood, from around the way, like getting engaged with the process or taking it to the next level beyond just like voting, but actually doing advocacy, running for office, getting yourself on the ballot. Like, that was inspiring. I don't know if everybody kind of got to see that. So I think, you know, that was the catalyst for my engagement. But yeah, black men, we want to vote. We just need something to vote for. I think we just need to be encouraged. I think we need to see more candidates like us, more people speak to our issues, whether it be like joblessness, whether it be like education, being able to get jobs without a college degree, and whatnot, I think a lot of times, like, we skip out on those issues only because we don't participate. So why talk about the issues, or why engage in the issues? Like, why would a black man's agenda be number one if y'all not? But we do vote, and we vote the right way. I can't say I can't.
1: Well, is that a myth? No, yeah. I mean, so is that a myth that black men don't vote?
0: No, we vote. Yeah, we absolutely vote. we vote. I vote. You vote. You the city commissioner. So
1: no,
0: yeah.
1: But I know we have been hearing, you know, I guess rumors that black men don't really vote. And don't get me wrong, I know black women are probably the most civically engaged demographic in the country, right?
0: Yeah.
1: And that's across the board, right? Black women outpace everybody, right? I mean, they do. I mean, let's make some noise for our black women.
0: Yeah, they call them the backbone.
1: Our black women, they come out every single election, and it's more than any other group, any white group, any Chinese group, any, that's what we hear. Right, that's what they tell us. I mean, we also know that African American women are probably the most educated group demographic in our country as well. So they're smart. I mean, maybe that's why they know what's going on. And so, sisters, I'm actually going to pull our brothers up just a little bit more if we can. But again, you know, we also have our brothers, some of our brothers and sisters who are incarcerated. A lot of them are not aware that they can vote. And I just want to always take this platform to always remind our brothers and sisters that if you have a criminal background, nothing stops you from voting as long as you have your freedom, right? Once you're free in Pennsylvania, you are eligible for all of the entitlements of voting. So let nobody tell you anything different. The only time when you can't vote in Pennsylvania is if you're currently incarcerated, right, in jail with a felony conviction, right? So if you're incarcerated with a misdemeanor conviction, you can still vote while you're incarcerated. If you actually have not been convicted, you're a pretrial detainee, and you're waiting for your trial to come, it doesn't even matter if you're charged with a felony. Until you be convicted, you are still eligible to vote even if you are incarcerated. So if we have loved ones who are incarcerated, waiting trial, or they have not been convicted of a felony, reach out to our office and we'll make sure if they get a ballot. But if they are currently incarcerated, right, just tell them to talk to their attorney. Right, we have a partnership with the Defenders Association or any defender attorney. When they tell their attorney, you know, I want to get registered to vote, we have apparatus that's going to make sure that we will find a way for them to vote, right? And if they want to talk to the guard, if they want to talk to the warden, they can talk to their counselor, right? No matter who it is, once they say, okay, I want my voting rights, then we'll make sure that we'll accommodate them to where they'll have a pathway for them to vote. So it's very important. And then our brothers and sisters who came home, because they've been targets of misinformation, disinformation, we know that judges, we know that prison guards, we know that people have been telling them throughout the years from the establishment that they cannot vote, and that's far from the truth. So let's make sure our brothers and sisters know that they are not forgotten. You have close to 300,000 people that live in Philadelphia that have criminal backgrounds. And that's a significant voting block. And if that voting block thinks that they cannot vote, I mean, that's just themselves disqualifying themselves. So that's important. And I know that's another component of election protection, right? Getting out the accurate information and making sure that people are, you know, enfranchised. So just want to put that out there. We have a question from Facebook. Nick, is that correct? Can you read the question for us?
2: Yes, sir. The question was coming from Miss Joanne, I believe. And she's saying, is it safer to mail her mail in the ballot inside the post office rather than outside the box? She's also asking, she's saying that because she lives too far away from one of the satellite locations.
1: Well, so we got a few options, right? First option could be, right, it's better to bring it to one of our satellite drop, one of our Eagles Green drop boxes, right? And maybe one that's slightly closer, right? The Postal Service is fine, right, then you always can verify it. So after you put in the mail, you should receive an email from us saying that we received your ballot in a few days. Right? If you don't receive an email, don't worry about it. That's something through the Department of State or whatever. You can call us, and then we can verify through the system whether or not we received your ballot, and we'll send you over confirmation. Or if you feel more comfortable, we can send someone from our office to come pick up the ballot for you. So whatever way, you know, it's easier for you, because there are some people who have mobility issues and can't get out the house, right, and don't want to give it to the mail people for whatever reason. I understand, right? But, you know, we can actually come to your house, and we can actually pick up that ballot for you. So let us know. But again, just give us, you know, time. And like I said, we're close to 50 days out, so we have time to go pick it up. But don't try to just call us all on election day and say, hey, come pick my ballot up. Let's try to do it now, right? And we can send somebody to your house, right, to pick up that ballot for you. And then we'll also make sure that you get your I voted sticker, and we'll actually give you confirmation as well. So call my office, 215-686-3462. Call my office, and we'll definitely come pick it up. And I'm pretty certain that the other commissioners, Vice Chair Lisa Dilley or Commissioner Bluestein, will come and pick that ballot up for you. We'll send somebody to pick that ballot up for you. Because I know people have anxiety about putting them ballots in the mailbox. And some people can't get out the house. And we're very sympathetic to that. And we'll actually come and we'll pick up the ballot. And if same as that way with forms, right? If you need a form, right, just call our office up and we'll drop off all the forms you need. We'll have somebody waiting, you know, at your house if you want us to, right? When you're filling out that form, then we'll come pick it up. Or you say, hey, Commissioner, come drop the form off on Monday, Wednesday, come on back and pick up the completed form. We'll come back up and we'll pick up that completed form for you to make sure that everything is going the way it needs to go. Wow. If there's even like assisted living facilities where, you know, there's a bunch of people that send these residential homes, right? Just call us up and we can make a day out of it, right? We actually did like bingo and all that stuff. So we'll come to the facility, right? And we'll sit down, we'll work with the staff, we'll go over how to fill out the forms, right? We'll pick up the ballots. We can actually bring the ballots to those locations because we understand that, you know, we want to take our time with people. And I know sometimes people have dexterity issues. Some people have vision issues. Some people have memory issues. And we're here to work with you to go over all of those forms. It's not intimidating. And we want to make sure that everything is right when you turn your ballot back in. And so next week, we're going to go over how to complete your ballot, make sure that you sign, make sure that you date everything. All right, so limit the risk of your ballot not being accepted.
0: So we're here. Can I ask you a question really quickly? Sure. Does it still remain true that only your office can go retrieve a completed ballot, right? Nonprofits and other entities, we're not allowed to touch those completed ballots, correct?
1: So there's a designated agent form, right? So if someone wants to have a designated agent form, a member of your family or, you know, a loved one that you know or a neighbor, they just got to fill out that designated agent form. And then someone else can actually transport your ballot for you. So that means when you fill out that form, you know, and everybody signs it. And it's a step-by-step, a simple process. Right. And go to our website at vote.fo.gov or call us at 215-686-VOTE. We can get that designated agent form to you. You fill it all out, and then someone can transport your ballot for you.
0: I really want to say how decent it is that, like, the commissioner's office here, our county board of elections, will come to a senior home if you're sick and shut in or something to get your ballot. Like, that's unprecedented. So in other counties, we have issues with election administration. We have issues with racism not being let into the polls. But here in Philadelphia, y'all have done such a great job at, like, expanding democracy and letting people. I didn't know that you would come pick up a ballot from folks. So please, y'all, tell your family and friends that, like, our commissioner's office does that. They'll retrieve your vote by mail ballot for you. And I got mine in the mail yesterday too. So I'm
1: gonna That's good. I'm gonna make sure you do a social media video when you turn it back on.
0: I might have somebody come get it. I didn't know y'all offered that service.
1: Man, that's only for people that can't. They have mobility issues, man. They can't get out or really have anxiety about putting that ballot into them. Because I understand, because you know, hearing all this misinformation, disinformation, people are literally like scared. And it's like, yo, like, I understand that we're definitely here to work with you, right? And the thing is, take advantage of the time that we have before election day, right? Let's not wait till the last minute, right? We know that we want to vote. Let's just go through this process to make sure everything is squared away. So I think we got Diane from South Philadelphia. Is that correct? We got Diane on?
7: Yes, Commissioner. Good morning.
1: Hey, good morning. Good morning.
7: Commissioner, you're the best of the best. I'm telling you. Here you down Washington, and you still on the, I mean, you still doing a job where you could have had someone else come on, but you chose to come yourself. I appreciate what you do. I tell you, you're the best of the best. Yes, and I want to thank you so much for the good work that you're doing. And I have a question. The young people, is there, are they improving in voting? Is there improvement with our young people in voting? Do you see
1: improvement? So yes and no, right? And the yes part is we're seeing a lot of our 18-year-olds and 19-year-olds, they're voting at higher rates. But where we're losing them at college. So they go away to college, and then they drop off. And myself too. I mean, I'll be honest with you. You know, I was the point where I wasn't always a super voter, right? I was voting real hard, like 18, 19. My father, God rest his soul, was on me. And when I went to college, it was kind of like, yeah, I vote. Whenever it's a big deal, whenever it's a big election, I can let them vote. And then after I graduated, they picked back up again, you know. So, but there's a big void with 18-year-olds, though, Ms. Diane. We're about 40% or like 30% of 18-year-olds. So that means there's 70% of 18-year-olds that's eligible to get registered or not registered in Pennsylvania. That could definitely be a push, right? That we want to try to work on to get them more involved.
7: And you know, Commissioner, we living in a time we never seen before. I mean, they taking away things, so it's like a must that we all vote, especially our young. We all vote because we ain't seen nothing yet. You know, with this man in office, he don't care what he do at all. You know what I'm saying? So he trying to take away education, everything. You know, he want us to go back to slavery. That's what he want. But we have to make sure we do our job, make sure we get the word out. All of us have a responsibility to get the word out to everybody. You know what I'm saying? And let them know, don't tell them just to vote, but let them know why we have to vote. Because our democracy is on the line.
1: Thank you, Ms. Diane. Thanks for your call.
0: I love hearing black people say democracy, like when we talk about as like our issue. Like,
1: right.
0: I think that's important. Right. Yeah.
1: Right. Because, I mean, because when you think about it, I mean, we don't sometimes think that when we see those words, we the people, we don't think about we. We think about that's them. That's right. And I understand it. Right. And it took a while really to embrace it. Right. But we really think about like the strife and the struggles. When you're thinking about African-American and our liberation, you know, it wasn't just black liberation. When Chris Bix Addicks, you know, stepped up in Boston for the Boston Massacre, he was the first one to actually give his life. So it was a free black man. He was a longshoreman. And he just wanted work. And that whole idea of, you know, no representation with taxation, like, it was crazy.
0: Yeah,
1: and while we paid all the taxes and we don't got no, no representation.
0: Can't vote.
1: And so you had these young, you know, men up in Boston willing to give their life, and that's what sparked the revolution off. Because so there was folks up in Boston, then Benjamin Franklin and Patrick Keane and all those people said, oh man, wait a minute, we got these young people up here giving their lives up for this thing right here, democracy. We act like a bunch of punks. No, right. We got to get the revolution. So again, this country was started by a young black man, Chris Bix Addicks, and nobody like talks about it. It's like even in Boston, they didn't want to put a statue of him up, and it's still like they just put like his. And it's something interesting. Like when I was learning history, it was like they always had his name inside there, and never was pictures of him. So I always thought Chris Bix Addicks was just a regular, you know, white person. Like, okay, Chris Bix Addicks, he had founding father. But as I got, you know, as I got a little bit older and sort of looked at how he was a young man, he was only in his 30s. Or I think he might have been slightly younger than that, longshoreman. and he was like fighting like for democracy like back then, and there was African Americans fighting in the Revolution. They were fighting in the Civil War, every component with this country. There were African Americans at every, you know, component. And it's like this sort of force that think that you want to oppress black and brown people, like that's a detriment to America. And if we lift up the black and brown community, they're the most loyal Americans, because this is our home, this is what we was raised in. Like this is where systematically, you know, our background was stripped. So it's just, we look at America through a different lens than any other demographic. And it's just like, you know, funny how people still think like we got to do things to systematically sort of hurt them. So it's a deep conversation. And I'm glad that you sort of mentioned it like that. Like when you hear, you know, people talk about, black people talk about democracy. But again, that's just, and that's a whole other topic. I just really want to get really into that because it's a deep joint, man. It's deep.
0: It really is. And you working in the administration and whatnot, I'm sure you understand. I like how your eyes, when I said, I'm glad, like, I love to hear black people talk about democracy or talk about, like, the franchise, the process. That was cool. So, and we're astute, too. We know what's going on. We know what we want. We understand the issues. It's just sometimes, yeah, we still being boxed out.
1: I got you. But again, it's all remember that we got the power. And I think when we put ourselves in that box, it's going to make it to where the, you feel like you can't push yourself up. So we can do it. We got the power. We got the numbers, right? Especially Philadelphia. And we better set out. Nick said it's a wrap. So real quick, Mike, you want to say your website again real quick?
0: Yeah, please go to Common Cause. If folks could sign up at protectthevote.net, protectthevote.net, not .com, it's protectthevote.net. You can sign up. And on Tuesday, look out for our training. We'll be sharing all over Facebook, look in your local groups. But on Tuesday, we're doing an election protection kickoff to let folks know what we're doing. And it's protectthevote.net, and our organization is Common Cause.
1: 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And again, I myself, Chairman Omar Sabir, Vice Chair Lisa Delia, Mr. Seth Bluestein, we're here to service you. And remember, everyone, the more you vote, the more you get. Talk to you next week. Go Birds, go Birds, go Phillies, go Sixers, go all that good stuff. Thank you.
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1: We need more men like Macklemore because he was willing to lose his position for the principal. 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He was willing to lose his seat and keep his sanity. We need more Macklemores, not just in music, but in life, not just on stages, but in Congress, not on the internet, but here at the CBC. We need more Macklemores, men and women who will stand up for what's right, even when it costs them something, even when it sets them back, even when it doesn't bring them joy. We need more Macklemores, people who stand for justice, not only for themselves, but for others. Because when I listen to the people who want to shut him down, when I watch them try to justify their hatred and oppression, it only makes Macklemore seem larger. It only makes his views seem that much clearer. It only lets us know that he was right.
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4: 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So it matters that we have a governor who's looking out for us. 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And over 175,000 Philadelphians can benefit from the state's Working Pennsylvanians tax credit to put more money in your pocket. 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So, it may be 106 miles from Philadelphia to Harrisburg, but we have a governor who's with us every step of the way.
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0: And good morning, family, and welcome to the Dr. Paul Holistic Health Hour. 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We will focus on the holistic health and alternative lifestyles by utilizing preventative methods and natural non-invasive practices and universal principles that have been used for thousands of years and in many cultures around the world. Together as a family, we'll live a more healthier, more productive lifestyle, spirit, mind, and body in that order, a cultural resource for you and your family, celebrating 20 plus years. Without further ado, welcome, family. What's up, Nicholas?
1: Hey, good morning, Dr. Paul. How you doing?
0: What's up, my brother? My brother. How you doing over there, man?
1: Well, I'm not going to lie. I've been experiencing the change of seasons. I got a stuffed nose. I don't know if you can tell.
0: It's
1: doing me in.
0: You're falling right into the fold, buddy, of what we talk about all the time. Yes, I know it's the change of seasons, and, you know, we got to make those changes, buddy. You know, I gave you, you remember we were talking about that syrup for you. I think that syrup would be good for you and all those that are working behind the board, because you're touching everything, buddy. You're touching all the knobs. You know how you say last week, you say, I got all those eight arms going on.
1: What was the name of that? Was it the Buck Wild Bitters or something like that? What was it called?
0: Say it one more time, buddy.
1: Was that the Buck Wild Bitters? Was that what it was? It was something like that.
0: Oh, man. I paid you just to hear you keep saying that, buddy. No, it's the Old Indian. Well, actually, the old name of it was called Old Indian Wild Cherry Bark Syrup, right? But then, of course, they got conscious because of Native Indians. But it's called Dr. Tierra's Cherry Bark Syrup now. So they changed the name up, but, you know, it's about a 200-year-old formula. And, you know, my cousin, you're not alone, though, you know, because you did have it that time, right?
1: Yeah, I did have it. I'm going to have to buy some more.
0: Yeah, that'll knock it out, man. It feel like somebody kick you in the chest. But the one thing that was interesting, my cousin was like, you know what, this is like, he's like, cuz, what I do to you? I said, what do you mean? He says, you got me taking this stuff, man. I did something wrong to you, didn't I? I said, no. He says, this tastes like court juice, man. He said, I said, no, it's not. It's going to do all the things for change of season. So we're going to talk about a lot of good stuff. I want to hear from you, the family, for chiming in, because the weather's changing. Yes, we know that the season's officially change, and Nick is going to change officially on Tuesday, this 22nd. And on the 22nd, it's going to arrive here on the East Coast somewhere around 8:05 p.m. So when that change has happened, officially the sun is at its position in the sky. That means that we are definitely going into that fall season. So you got to prepare, just like Nicholas over here. We got to do something, cleanse every change of seasons. You know, we got to do this, because if we don't clean out, just like you're doing in your garage and all the parts of your home, you do the same thing inside of your body. So we're going to break it on down today. All right, we're going to open up. First, I got a caller on the line, a good friend of mine. And yes, you do have him on there, Nick. You do have him on, right?
1: Yes, sir.
0: And I want to bring a friend to the show. That is Brian Jenkins. Brian Jenkins of Chosen 300 Ministries. Come on in here, buddy. How you doing, man?
2: Oh, man, I'm doing good, man.
0: You know, it's... You know, this door is always open for you, buddy. How you doing, man?
2: Good. First of all, you will be proud of me. I'm down 25 pounds.
0: Well, you go in now, man.
2: I've been walking 5 miles a day. I haven't had a cheesesteak in 3 months.
0: He looked at Nicholas. You sound like trophies over there. That sound like trophies, right?
2: That's the main reason I had to get my tux for the banquet that I ain't worn in 2 years.
0: Oh, I got you. See there. I'm the little voice over your head. Yeah, there you go.
2: Absolutely.
0: So, Brian, tell me what's going on, man. You know, there's some celebration going on, buddy. Tell the family what's going on with you.
2: We're so excited. I mean, it's 30 years since Chosen 300 began back in 1990.
0: Give him some hands, Nick. 30 years. Give him some hands, Nick, over there. 30 years.
2: 30 years.
0: Oh, man. It's been 30 years.
2: I was 24 years old when Chosen 300 started. You know,
0: wow.
2: One homeless person I have to play with 40 cents. And,
0: wow.
2: Some bag lunches, and now it's grown to where it is now. And so we're having a 30th anniversary gala at the Presidential Caterers in Norristown. It's going to be tomorrow, actually, at 5 o'clock p.m. And sorry, there's no more tickets left. They're gone.
0: No more tickets left, but wow.
2: Completely sold out. I mean, sold out twice. And had to add more tables. And so we were just so excited about how many people that just love our work and love the cause that we have and helping those that are homeless and food insecure, both locally and around the world. And so we just thank God for what he's allowed us to do. When you look at the advertisement, it's very intentional that my back is to the picture. You know, you have a lot of these organizations, churches, they have these galas, and the focus is on the pastor or leader. We're very intentional that the focal point is on the people that we serve, the work that we do, and the Christ that we lift up. And there's no fanfare for me. Matter of fact, there's no head table. My table is intentionally in the center of the room. I got, you know, I got a normal number, like table number 20, like everybody else. You know, you get a number when you come in.
0: You get a number, get in line.
2: You got a table number. My table number is 20, and it was intentional that, you know, I would be in the middle of the room and that everyone is surrounding me, because everyone surrounds me and the leadership of this ministry to carry out the work. And every single volunteer, every single giver, every single participant, and even the people that we serve, they're just as important as anybody else. And so we're come to celebrate. Like I said, the people we serve, the work that we do, and the Christ that we lift up. I've been saying that for the last year now.
0: Yeah.
2: Celebration. Because God gets all the glory. We don't want to put the glory upon a person. We want to give him the glory and just celebrate these 30 years of helping people and looking forward to what God has for us in the future.
0: Yes. And Brian, you know, I can say I commend you greatly, because, you know, this is a great thing that you're taking on, and this was God put on your life. I know your story, and what you always, and part of your ministry is to tell your testimony, you know, because I think about such a time as this, when we know that I was looking at just before we came on, I said, let me look at the latest numbers. And they were showing that the Department of Housing and Urban Development said that 745,000 people experience homelessness in the United States in a single night, you know. So it's really, you know, what you're doing is so important, but you've been doing this for a long time, man, and we greatly appreciate you, man. And not only this is the United States, but this is all over the world. So for those that don't know who you are or know what the website, give them all the information how they can be a part of the Chosen 300 family.
2: Absolutely. So you can go on the website at chosen300.org. And one of the things that we always encourage people first is to volunteer. There's a link on it that says volunteer, and it has all the locations and times in which you can serve. It's an opportunity for you to help us be the hands and feet of Jesus as we touch people's lives locally, but also around the world. And you can give online. You can give, of course, through PayPal on the website, but also there's other options like Cash App. It's $Chosen300Ministries. 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Or Zelle, it's myself, 215-837-1642. But we encourage people to give, but also follow your gift. And we now have 24 locations around the world. We cross Guyana, Jamaica, India, Nigeria, South Africa, Liberia, Uganda, Haiti, Kenya, Benin, Republic of Congo, and Trinidad. Say that one breath.
0: Bro, you rapping, man. You dropping bars over there, brother. All right.
2: we're not only providing food, we're building wells. I mean, I was looking at a video this morning from the pastor just congratulating us, but just to see that fresh water coming out of a ground in a village where children were drinking out of contaminated streams and getting worms infected in their bodies, and now they can live. You know, daycare centers, and latrines, and all the things that God has empowered us to do. And again, all the glory goes to him. We have to keep that focus, that no glory goes to us. Everything goes to him. And that old song that they sing in church, I'm just a nobody trying to tell everybody about somebody and save anybody.
0: Yes. And, amen on that.
2: That's got to be the focus, you know?
0: Yes. So thank you so much for chiming in. And let this not, of course, you know, the door's always open for you. Congratulations, 30 years, Lifting in Love, anniversary celebration, 1996 to 2026. Oh, brother, you touched my heart, man. And, you know, thank you so much for allowing me to be a part of this. You know, you had me on the board at one point in time. But, of course, the ministry on my side is starting to develop, and I got to move. But we still come from the same help line, you know.
2: You're always in the big help. You're so too darn busy, you can't make a board meeting.
0: I know. That was like, where is he?
2: Why you're not on the board.
0: He said, where is he?
2: To meet the minimum requirements to come to the board
0: meeting. I can't even make the minimum requirements. Thank you, brother. I appreciate that.
2: We thank God for your partnership and keeping me healthy.
0: Yes, that's right. Take off those cheesesteaks, boy. Take off those cheesesteaks. Brian Jenkins. Yeah, go ahead.
2: Absolutely. You know, all the vitamins that you prescribed to me over the years, you have kept me alive. So thank you so much.
0: Yes. All right. Kind of keep you safe, buddy. Keep you safe as you go in these other countries. All right. Brian Jenkins, thank you so much. Appreciate you, buddy. And let not this be the last time. Come on in time.

without electricity for at least the sixth time since the U.S. President Donald Trump cut off the fuel to the island in January. So the Ministry of Energy and Mines announced that island-wide power outage of the official account added that officials had begun activating service restoration protocols. So we pray that everything goes all well, that, you know, this is not getting attention. I think it needs to get more attention because people over there are really suffering. So make sure, you know, if you're donating to any cause, make sure that there are legitimate causes and that you are on point with that. All right. Also, other news and things that are going on. There are some benefits. Social Security maximum benefits set to rise in 2027. How much will the payments increase? Well, Social Security recipients who receive the highest level of benefits are on track for a boost in 2027. So just how much remains to be seen, though. The Social Security Administration will announce the official 2027 cost of living adjustment on October the 14th. Write that date down, y'all. October the 14th. If you're getting Social Security, you better check it. You gonna get a raise, y'all. The annual increase is calculated by determining the average yearly change in the CPI-W for July, which is August and September. So senior citizens lead predicts Social Security, or they call the COLA, will be 3.5%. So that's the increase that they're predicting. Well, whether it happens or not, stuff is so crazy. I don't know what's going to happen, but I'll tell you. But we'll stay on top of it and do what we can. All right, let's see what else is going on. There's a popular sweetener byproduct damaging the DNA in human cells. North Carolina State University did this one, y'all. Sucralose. You know, I've talked about sucralose all the time. Sucralose, the artificial sweetener used in products like Splenda, came under scrutiny after a study found that the related chemical damage of DNA and weakened the gut barrier in laboratory experiments. But later findings have complicated that alarming picture, saying that, you know, this stuff is not doing anything. It's messing up the gut biome, which we've been talking about on this show for the longest. Here we are talking about the big problems that are happening. It messes the intestinal lining up. So with that, changes your gut. Now you got digestion, bloating, gas, all those different issues, and now you're not assimilating. So they're catching up, y'all. They're catching up, but you already know it because you listen to the show. How about that? All right. In other news, there are some recalls. Nicholas, there's some recalls going on, buddy. You know, there's pasta sold at Walmart. Stores nationwide recalling because of Listeria. Yep. Guess Foods has issued a national recall on two lots of Better Goods authentic Italian lemon Alfredo fettuccine sold at Walmart after testing found that the product contaminated with Listeria monocytogens. There's those mitocytogens again. So if you have Guess Foods, they said, whenever in doubt, throw it out, take it back to the store, make sure you get your money back. All right, that's one. And also there's one more, Nicholas. And this one's bad, Nicholas, you know, because you know that people say, well, I can't have ice cream, so I'm going to get the other one. The other one is the plant-based. Well, So Delicious is actually being recalled, y'all. No, say it ain't so. Yes, So Delicious frozen dessert products recalled because of foreign objects. Well, at least it's not the poison stuff, but this one actually has elements that are found in it. So Danone USA is recalling the So Delicious dairy-free salted caramel cluster. So if you're one that really likes that salted caramel cluster version of that frozen dessert, it's in the pint size now. Look for the dates April 3rd, 2028. Say that again, April 3rd, 2028, because that's the consumer's complaint about a presence of foreign materials. So sometimes, you know, Nicholas, you know how sometimes you crunching with the nuts? That ain't a nut. That's probably a real nut. So make sure that you are checking your food. This is not funny, but this is something that continuously becomes a problem. Somebody's not looking at what's going on. So whenever in doubt, throw it out. So Delicious. Make sure that you are pulling that out of your food. Last thing is, let's see. We're looking at the flu. Yes, the flu
soon we are in that season where the flying, we're flying now into the fall. So I'm going to give those numbers, Nicholas. Here are our numbers for this week. Clinical laboratories at 1.8%, outpatient respiratory at 1.6%, visits to the emergency respiratory is 0.9%,

0: Hospitalization rate is 0.2% per thousand. And Nicholas, give me a drum roll. Mortality rate is at 0.4%. Yes, that's what we're looking at. We're going into the fall season looking good, y'all. So with that being the case, hopefully everyone is doing what you got to do. We're going to talk about some really good things today. Hopefully that you can, I call this, Nicholas, I call it the fall toolbox. Yeah, that's the fall toolbox. That means the toolbox is what you put in there. It doesn't mean you got to use everything, because some of y'all say, everything you talk about, Doc, I grab. Don't do that necessarily for that. It's a toolbox. You only use the certain tool for the situation. So I'm going to tell you about a toolbox today, how you can get a toolbox full of all those things in preparation for the change of seasons. All right, this is Dr. Fall. We're going to take a quick break. Spidey sense is tingling. We're going to come back and we're going to break it on down. Your fall toolbox. What do I need to put in that box? This is Dr. Fall, 900 AM, 96.1 FM, WRD. We'll be right back.
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3: It's a long way, 106 miles from the state capital in Harrisburg to Philadelphia. So it matters that we have a governor who's looking out for us. 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He's gotten critical financial help to our area's historically black colleges and universities at Cheney and Lincoln. And he increased funding by a historic $250 million for Philadelphia public schools. And over 175,000 Philadelphians can benefit from the state's Working Pennsylvanians tax credit to put more money in your pocket. 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So it may be 106 miles from Philadelphia to Harrisburg, but we have a governor who's with us every step of the way.
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0: We are back. This is Dr. Paul, and we're diving in today talking about great things. Of course, change the season, but I always want to hear from you. If you have a testimony, anything in your heart and mind you want to share with the family, you know, we have to do things on a more holistic approach, you know, and if you get more in rhythm with the universe and the earth and the things that you start to feel the change, you know, your exercise gets better, your thinking, your clarity, your ability to sleep throughout the night, all those things that people have to hang us with has a lot to do with showing that you're out of rhythm, you're out of balance. That circadian rhythm we always talk about. And you know, we say we may do a cleanse like once a year. You know, the average person may be a part of their church or their mosque or their, you know, their organization, or even their coach or someone that's teaching them or training them, or your nutritional coach, and you're doing some kind of change. Well, what is that change, and how does it having to do with the seasons? Because getting a little nippy outside, Nicholas, getting a little nippy out there, change, you can feel it, like the humidity is going to like drops. And next thing you know, you say, hey, you know, it's a little chilly outside, put a sweater on. All right, I want to open up the lines now. We have a question, concern, anything on your heart, mind, 215-634-8065. That's 215-634-8065 or 1-866-361-0900. That's again 1-866-361-0900. Or www.wurdradio.com, and maybe Nicholas will get your question and concern, and we'll look out on the Facebook side and see who's chiming in, and we'll bring you in. How about that? All right, Nicholas, who you got on the line first?
1: First up, we got Jay from Philly.
0: Hey, Jay, what's going on?
2: Hi, Dr. Paul. I have two questions. One for me and one for somebody else. What herbs are good to keep your nose open? Because I have sinuses and allergies.
0: Okay.
2: And I'm I use stool product, right? And my nose is irritated. And the other question is oregano oil. Which is best to take, the oil or the capsule?
0: Okay. All right. I think you just answered your own question, Jay. The oil of oregano is good for the sinuses. How about that? That's good for fungus. I truly believe that a lot of the issues that people are having with their sinuses has a lot to do with, sometimes you see one side block versus the other side when you lay down. Well, that's inflammation in the mucous membrane. Sometimes that's bacteria. Sometimes it's fungus. And a lot of that, that oregano actually does well with that. So you have the oregano. That's the brand that I recommend. Not to diagnose, treat, kill, prevent disease, just food for the soul. It's called oregano. And that is a specific version of the oregano that comes from Turkey. Okay. And that's the one that would be the highest. Now, they have a regular and they have an extra strength. I would say start with the regular first. Okay. Sometimes it's in a liquid form. So there's capsules also, but there's also liquid form. It goes right under the tongue. Got it? That's usually what you want to do. But that's good for the sinuses. That's exactly
2: it. The NOLs, that's what oregano.
0: Oregano. N-O-L. Yeah. Mm-hmm. You got
2: okay.
0: it.
2: Okay.
0: Mm-hmm.
2: Thank you.
0: You
2: so
0: just
2: much.
0: See how you just answered your own question. See there?
2: the last question was for a friend.
0: But oh, okay.
2: Applies to me, so that's good.
0: So that just shows you on the right wave, then, right, Jay?
2: You.
0: See there?
2: Thank you.
0: See there? All right. Take care, Jay. All right. All right. Who else you got there, Nick?
1: Next up, we got Woody from the barbershop.
0: Woody. What's going on, buddy?
3: Hey, man. Winter, spring, summer, or fall? All
0: that's
3: you
0: right.
3: have to do is call Dr. Paul.
0: Ah, appreciate you, brother. So you dropping bars today, brother.
3: No, I just wanted to say, brother, I appreciate you. I just recently lost my sister. She was the number two.
0: Oh, I'm so sorry.
3: Out of 10 children. I was the number two boy out of 10 children.
0: So oh, wow. My deepest condolences.
3: Yeah, man.
0: Deepest condolences.
3: It's the psychological level, sometimes you got to let it play out.
0: Yeah, but, understood.
3: I'm learning along the way. We're still living life, and you'll never learn as much as you already know. These are things that are in us, but we're being trained away from them. And
0: yeah,
3: all this technology,
0: right.
3: I wrote something once called, Does Your Future Look Mechanical or Humanical?
0: Mm.
3: And there's no such word, but I created the word in the writing. My point is we have to get more information about ourselves, and this is why I listen to your program and respect it so much, is because basically what you're doing is what the natives that were here before America, I refuse to call them Native Americans, the ones that were
0: you
3: here
0: got it.
3: Before there was anything called America.
0: Originators.
3: Knew the land. They were planted like flowers and trees in the land. So anybody we should be listening to, it's that particular group of people. Mm. And my father's mother was Cherokee out of Florida. So I learned a lot from my dad and a lot of the things, because he couldn't read, but he could count like a machine. My point is that you never learn as much as you already know. You have to dig into what you know. And I had these brothers here yesterday. It couldn't have been any more, about 15 years old. But these guys were like 250 pounds, real big and tall. Mm. They were giants. But they were like little kids. So when they sat down and I was able to share a few of the pieces that I did with the poetry and just explaining to them about the issue of never learning as much as you already know, means that God is in you. And if he's there, he knows all things. So you can never learn as much as you already know.
0: Thank you, brother. I appreciate you. I appreciate you, man. Yep. And definitely, brother, we got to, hey, man, pray and row the boat. That's what I say. Yes, keep it moving, buddy. You know, my deepest condolences to you and your family. But like you said, we got to keep it going and keep the message going. So thank you so much, brother. I appreciate you always and everything that you do. All right.
3: Thank you.
0: All right. Take care. All right. Let's see. Who else you got? We got one more, Nick.
1: Yep, next up, we got Frank from the Northeast.
0: Frank. See, Frank, you always come in right after Woody. You know, he rolls out the carpet, and then you just... What's up, Frank?
4: Woody's an awesome guy. And, Woody, I'm sorry for the loss of your sister. I'm sorry about that.
0: Yes.
4: And I'm Dr. Paul. I got results of my MRI, my lumbar, with that contrast. I don't see the neurologist till next month, but you're my chief neurologist, okay?
0: I got you, buddy.
4: Now, I don't know what it means. My mom read it to me, but I'm not sure what it means. There's two things. One, it says at L4, L5, severe spinal stenosis. Stenosis. At L2, L3, it says moderate spinal stenosis. And also, both those areas, it says bulging disc. What does severe spinal stenosis mean?
0: Yeah. Well, you know, it's the narrowing of those open spaces within your spine. That's what the stenosis is. And if it's in the lower lumbar, did you say the thoracic too, or was it just lumbar? No, lower lumbar.
4: L4, L5, and then also L2, L3.
0: Yeah, lower lumbar. That's all in the lower bone. So that means that you got to get more activity. You know, try not to sit around a lot. You know, they have these chairs called wobble chairs that help you to keep it active so that you can move it around. And that lower lumbar area gets sometimes confused. So those are things that we have to do to get that. But, you know, get your water right. I would say focus on your water. How's your water been?
4: The amount is good. Not half my body weight, but I say anywhere between 60 and 100 ounces a day. But it's also Philly tap water.
0: We got to work on that one. Because the reason why, because the pH has to be high. We want a good high pH because we want to make sure that we have the ability to deal with acidosis. Okay, the acidosis factor is inflammation, and that can only be something of an alkaline water. So that water, tap water, we say it's a lot of things in tap water right now. So you got to be careful. All right, so
4: it's narrowing. Can it stretch it back to where it was supposed to be or not?
0: Well, I would say this. You know, we on this side never say. We say, breathing, you got a shot. So let's give the body, we say, all the tools that it can do to correct the problem. Now, allopathic perspective may not have that. We on the natural side say, yes, your body created you. You can bring you back to balance. But you got to give the body what it needs in perfect balance. Got it? So one thing is get that water right first. You know, we got delivery services that can get you the water, buddy. All right? So let's talk about that water. Give me a call this week, okay?
4: Hey, Dr. Paul?
0: Mm-hmm.
4: One more thing. I haven't heard him on your show for a while. It usually comes every change of season. El Hadan. You saw talking?
0: Yeah. Yeah, absolutely. El Hagan, I haven't talked to him in a while, but definitely we will talk on chat or text or something like that. I'm going to follow up just for you, okay? How about that?
4: Dr. Paul, you're the best. And happy 27 years in 2 weeks, okay?
0: Yeah, that's right. All right, Frank. Thank you, Frank. Appreciate you, buddy. All right. Thank you. And let's see. Let me go into really just the subject today. I want to talk a little bit about that. Hold all the calls there, Nick. Anybody else coming through? And want to just talk a little bit about, you know, we talk about a toolbox. And you're saying, well, what is a toolbox? Well, these are the things that people say, well, I hear you talking about change of seasons, but what do I need? Or what are those fall herbs and things that traditionally, just like Woody was saying, our ancient ancestors were actually doing, you know, especially if you were from the Cherokee tribe, which is what I'm from, the Cherokee tribe. We actually did certain things in that perspective of change of seasons. So there's certain herbs that simply are in that fall tradition. So I want to give you those herbs today, starting with first one. Y'all heard me talk about just last week, the astragalus, not to diagnose, treat, cure, prevent any disease, just food for soul. Get your pens and pads ready, y'all. Write this down. Astragalus was the Astragalus. And remember, the astragalus is one of those classic tonic herbs that was used historically to support resilience and vitality. You remember, I call that the youth herb. And that's the one when they got the telomeres and people started saying, you know what, my skin looking a little bit like a little younger. no more cracks and things like that going on. Kind of bringing back the energy and strength to the body. The key components is the astragalocytes, which astragalocytes are actually the polysaccharides and the flavonoids and the amino acids and the trace minerals. All these things are packed in here. So we had a good conversation last week, but that's one of the ones that you want to have because it's excellent for transitional seasoning. And that's what we need. Got it? So make sure that's in the toolbox. Next one is elderberry. Of course, and elderberry, you're going to see a lot of folks getting the elderberry syrups, and I do recommend the syrups. The syrups are excellent. That's that deep purple black pigment that we say is called. It's actually a clue to something of the chemistry. Something's going on in there. If that darkness is going on there, there's a lot of energy there. That's the anthocyanins. That's the flavonoids, the quercetin, which is also good. And all of those are antioxidant properties that helps the body get rid of all of the waste in the system. From the seasonal change, that's what the antioxidants do. Clean that blood, y'all. Getting ready for that season. So if you get hit with something that like a cold or flu, or you went to a party and something, you start feeling that little dizzy, what's going on? That means you can knock it out real fast because you already were prepared. So whatever was inside of you was already ready for whatever came in and hit you. Got it? So the research studies show that the studies show that symptoms benefit. Evidence remains to show that this stuff is good for viruses, and specifically, of course, because the flu virus, you know, the elderberry is also good for diabetes. Diabetes meaning that it helps the pancreas regenerate, and it showed incredible amounts of balance for getting change of seasons. There's one called elderberry honey, which is real good because during the change of seasons, the bees, they started to notice that the honey turned purple. And they were like, well, why is this honey turning purple? That's because the elderberry blooms late in the season in preparation for the fall. Oh, man, you can't see God, you ain't looking. How about that? Now, elderberry is also good, like I said, it's for digestion. It's excellent also for that norovirus. And a lot of our babies getting those norovirus because they're going back to school. You remember, feely touchy, you know, when they feely touchy each other, they're going to put their hands, yeah, you're going to put them in your mouth somewhere, and then they start to have the little diarrhea. Well, that's where elderberry has been traditionally used for. All right, and the third one before we go to break is echinacea. Okay, echinacea, one of my favorite compounds. Those are called the alkaloids. You know, this thing is excellent because it's immune signaling upper respiratory infections. So it deals with things like in the lungs. And you know, when you want to get that mucus, it's just like Sister J was talking about, the mucus and things that happen with sinuses, that one side is blocked, the other side, it seems like it's open. And then you lay on one side, then it goes to the other side. You say, what is going on? Yep, it's mucous membrane issues. So forms of things like teas, with echinacea teas, you got capsules, tinctures, all of these herbs that we talk about today are going to be in their forms. but we want you to have something that you can actually take and get it into the system so I don't have to work to get it. So that means I want to get it into the system without I having to use energy to get. So that's what teas, capsules, tinctures. Try to stay away from caplets. Okay, caplets actually cause the body to now have to work to try to get this. So echinacea goes very, very well with that. Deals with respiratory also, another respiratory herb, and that's what we'll put on our number three. So we got, first one was, remember, write this down, hope you're all writing down, astragalus, elderberry, and the third one is echinacea. I'm going to break down a bigger list. We got more stuff to come. I want you to take, we're going to take a quick break. Spidey Sense Tingling, we're going to come back. We're going to break down more of this toolbox. I want to hear from you also. This is Dr. Paul, 900 AM, 96.1 FM, WRURD. We'll be right back.
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6: 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And he increased funding by a historic $250 million for Philadelphia public schools. And over 175,000 Philadelphians can benefit from the state's Working Pennsylvanians tax credit to put more money in your pocket. 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
0: And we are back. This is Dr. Paul, and we're diving in today talking about that herbal, fall herbal toolbox. How about that? So we, before we went to break, we were talking about the three that I went down there. And of course, this is going to be an extensive list. So I got something for you. I'm going to give a handout. And if you go to my website on Facebook, if you go to Facebook, you'll actually, I just post the fall herbal toolbox breakdown. And what's good about this, because of course, we don't have the time to go through every one of the things that I would recommend on that that's traditionally used based on our culture and our symbolic of the times we live in. But I want to give you this. Go to my website, Facebook, of course, link, and you can actually share this with your family, because we have to know. I put it in four categories: antibacterial, antiviral, antiseptic, and antifungal, because those are the ones that usually you're going to experience. One of the four usually is going to be in that line. And whatever you're going through, I got something for each one in that line. So go right to Facebook, punch in Dr. Paul Hopkins, H-O-P-K-I-N-S, and you can download that Fall Herbal Toolbox. And if you are part of the subscribers, you probably just got an email. How about that? If you got, that's why I tell you, go to the website, www.drpaulherbs.com. If you're on the mail list, the email list, you probably already got this. You probably got it about 5 minutes ago. So check your email if you're already a subscriber, okay? All right, so we were going into astragalus. We talked about elderberry. We also talked about the echinacea. But guess what? Ginger. You heard of all of these before. Everyone's already heard these. Nicholas, this is nothing new. You know, this is nothing new. So when we start, I just send it over to you too, Nick. So I want you to start to utilize, you know, we say one. You don't have to do all of these things. We say take one herb and learn the herb. We say work with it because each one has a characteristic of itself. That means it has a personality. It moves in a certain way. And it has the ability to work with you. So try not to do too much mixing with things. Work with it. You know, of course, if you are not to diagnose, treat, cure, prevent any disease, just food for the soul. If you're somebody that says that, hey, you know, I have a lot of medications and things like that, always check with your healthcare professional before you do anything. All right. Especially if you're pregnant and nursing, or if you're dealing and balancing a chronic condition. All right. Keep that in mind. All right. Ginger. One of my favorites, ginger oil. All right, you got this thing called ginger, man. Ginger has the ability to do amazing things. The drying, they got these shogals, these things called shogals, which actually is the drying. When they dry and heating this stuff, it increases the relative formation of it. So those are some of the highest properties of antioxidant that you can get. So it supports things like nauseous, particularly things associated with when women are pregnant. That's one that helps to calm the stomach down. And it actually is very good because we call that, it keeps the lower burners moving. That means burning up the toxins and the chemicals and things that we are exposed to in this environment. We can actually get ginger sort of jumps on there and sort of is a great balancer. So I would say that some of the things, fresh ginger, always, you can take it raw, you can put it right into some hot water, drink it down. It's excellent for cleansing the palate, but also the lungs and the nervous system. It also speeds up the nervous system, especially if someone has issues with inflammation or some kind of circulatory issues. Next one, number five, is garlic. Of course, you know, garlic is one of my favorites, the allium family. Any of the allium family is the best because it starts with that compound called the allium, and the allium actually crushes, when you crush that garlic and it opens up those cells, those enzymes, those called alienize, and those actually produce this thing that actually, these sulfur compounds that actually start to now open up the pathways. This is what's really good, because detox pathways are one of the biggest problems that people have, especially when you're dealing with cholesterol, blood pressure, vascular issues, like when we talk about the endothelial disruption, things like antimicrobial issue, oxidative stress. All these things are causing what the most medications that most people are on. People want some kind of high blood pressure, some kind of cholesterol, kind of floating in that area, you know, something to diuretic to get things moving. All of us kind of in the same cycle, with nobody's getting better, because what? We're not feeding the body. Got it? LDL can't be the bad guy if the body still makes it. He's out of balance. Why? Because the liver is backing up. Detox pathways, change of seasons. Alliums are good for that. Also, the red onion tea is good for that also. Traditionally, this is what we know works with the body. Even in the ancient temples of Egypt, they found the actual red onion. Ah, this is amazing. This is great. So that means we're going back to ancient traditions. Got it? Number six on your list in your toolbox would be thyme. Yes, thyme. Thyme has that thymol, that carvacrol, and that actually deals with that rosmarinic acid. So those are the actually things dealing with coughs. If you got that cough that's kind of just staggering, just kind of scraggly cough, that every time you get it, got that little tingling. Nick, you ever had that? You got that tingling in the back of your throat, by the way?
1: Yeah.
0: Is that what it is? Yeah, you got to get some thyme, man. A little bit of thyme. A little bit of thyme actually has that polyphenol, that antioxidant that works on that herb that works on the sinuses, but also in the actual mucus in the throat, because that's the one people start having that little sort of like little tingling, sort of like little itchiness. Well, that's when you got to jump on it. Right when you start to feel that little bit of tingling going on, that's your body telling you, you better get something, Nicholas. Better get something. Jump on it. So that herb tea that we talked about, that thyme, along with things like the old Indian wild cherry bark, all those things are for that purposes of mucus in that area. All right. Number seven is mullein. Mullein, one of my favorites. Number seven, that's mullein. Mullein, we all say that is we call the Aaron's rod. That means its ancient laurel name is Aaron's rod. The same Aaron that's in the Bible, yep, the mouthpiece for Moses, yep. Actually, with that, they placed it in the covenant to represent the breath of God. So it's like when you take the herb, traditional lore says this is like God pushing life and breath back in your body. Whoo, that's powerful. So what does this mean? Yes, mucilage. That's all the mucilage. Reputation, it soothes the throat. It actually also pulls and opens those bronchial tubes and areas and pulls out waste, especially if you're an ex-smoker. If you're someone that was ex-smoking, you're trying to clean this tar out of your system, mullein, that's got your name on it. How about that? So mullein has to go in there because, of course, with the rise in things like the viruses, specifically right now we have an alert on measles right now in Philadelphia, but also things like the viruses that we all have with the flu viruses, the effect that we are just communicably binding with each other, just being inside. Now, not having as much actually air in the system where you're going to be in places where recycled air is causing the problem, you need to get you some mullein. Get that mullein tea. That's also found in a lot of syrup formulas, so make sure you put that on the list. Next one, number eight, is peppermint. I always got to deal with peppermint because peppermint actually deals with, that's the menthol. That's the now dealing with the gut issue. Any issues which you have with gut and digestion, it kind of calms that airflow down with the nasals, but it also is very good and effective for dilating narrow airway passages. So when people have issues, it actually is very good for snoring. I don't know if you know that, Nick. Peppermint is good for snoring. Some people say, somebody snore a lot, give them some peppermint. Peppermint tea, that'll open up those pathways a little bit. But it's also very good for colds, of course, and it's a cooling sensation. That's why they put it in gums and things like that, because it actually helps with the digestive properties and the digestion with the system, helps you break down food better. So peppermint would be number eight. Number nine, I'm only going to do about 10. Chamomile. Of course, chamomile is the, what we say, the relaxation, because, of course, when you're now in a state of chronic inflammation, you got to relax. Remember, getting sleep is going to be very critical with change of seasons. People can't get sleep, you can't recover. So that's when we say that REM sleep, rapid eye movement, actually is the ability for the body to now recover. And many people don't get in that state. Well, chamomile actually helps with that process of relaxation, sleep digestion, discomfort, also anxieties, things like that. So that's got to go in the that's got to be in the toolbox. About that. And the last one, number 10, is slippery elm. Slippery elm is one of my favorites because slippery elm actually is high concentration with dealing with mucilage when it's the polysaccharide. So it mixes, when you mix this with water, it moves it out. See, the name itself tells you what it does. How about that? Our ancestors left us a clue. It says slippery, meaning it's getting stuff moving, and it's like a gel-like material. So it has the ability to mucus mucus, to move the mucus out of the system. So traditional use is actually stronger than some of the modern clinical evidence. When they said, when they did the evidence, it was better than a lot of the herbal, of the pharmaceutical meds, hands down, because it's not only cleansing you, but it's feeding you at the same time. So slippery elm tends to be very good for digestion, moves the digestive system so that you don't get constipated. Because remember, you got to move it, get it in, get it out. If you eat three times a day, you should be eliminating three times a day. Whatever you eat, you must eliminate. Keep that in mind. All right, Nick, we got one more. Let's see, go to the lines if we have any more folks on the line. Any folks on the line?
1: Yeah, we do actually have people on the line.
0: Okay.
1: Looks like next up we have, where is she? Risa from North Carolina.
0: Okay. Is that Lisa or Nisa?
1: I think it's Risa with R.
0: Risa. Okay. Risa, how are you?
13: Hello?
0: Yes, Risa?
13: Teresa. Yes. I'm calling I'm doing fine, thank you. I'm calling because I was diagnosed that had gallstones.
0: Mm-hmm.
13: Gallstones, and I'm wondering if there's anything that I can take to dissolve them.
0: Yeah, well, first of all, we got to get your water right, okay? So hydration is key. How's your water? You're drinking the right water, right?
13: I drink the Crystal Geyser water.
0: Okay, good. So remember, try to do half your body weight in ounces. That's the start. Okay, but don't be close. Not always, almost. You got to be spot on. See, gallbladder flushes and cleanses happen with, you know, amounts of, proper amount of water has to be present. So when you have herbs that are specifically dealing with gallstones, you know, that's specifically, I can only just be traditional, give you the traditional herbs. One is milk thistle. Okay, another one is dandelion root. Okay, another one is turmeric. Another one is turmeric. You know, we do have cleanses that we can do that deal with the gallbladder specifically, where we actually have things like olive oil and certain types of juices and combinations. But I don't have enough time to break that down because we do what's called a gallbladder flush. So I would say that just keep in mind things like apple juice actually dissolve stones, believe it or not. You know, regular 100% apple juice. Yeah, no concentrates and things like that, 100%. And when you lay down on your side for digestion, you know, we say lay on your left side. Even though the gallbladder is on the right side, you're on the left side. So what happens with a lot of digestion issues, remember, calcification happens. Watch your T's. Watch T's right now. Watch out for these things called oxalates. Write that down. Oxalates. OXALATES. Okay. Oxalates are found in all plant compounds, but they're highest in certain ones than others. And some of them will cause issues because the calcification, when we get oxalates, it binds the calcium in our body and causes stones. Kidney stones, gallstones, things like that. So watch your oxalates. That means watch your heavy things like kale and spinach right now. Don't do it every day. Got it? Those are high in oxalates. Green tea, high in oxalates. Got it? Things like dark oolong tea, matcha, all those have high oxalates, and you got to be careful, okay? But I would say just be sure, give me a call. Give me a call, and we can go further, okay? You got my number, right?
13: No.
0: Okay, one, write this down, 1-877-377-2854. I got to go, okay? I'll look for your call.
13: Okay.
0: All right. All right, Nicholas, we got to wrap it up. I know we are jumping on time. Hey, go to Dr. Paul Hopkins on Facebook, and you can download that fall detox list. I got a whole thing, right, Nick? You got it, right? You got it, Nick?
1: Yes, sir.
0: Did you get it? All right. Follow that list, y'all. And it breaks it down into antibacterial, viral, fungal, and septic. So it breaks it down a little bit better. All right. If you want to give me a call, this is Dr. Paul. Give me a call. 1-877-377-2854 or 215-779-7355. 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Give me a call. We do a full workup on you and we say, give me the works, doc. Just give me the works. What I got to do, just give me the works. All right. 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Sign up for the family tree every Wednesday evening at 7 p.m. Big B over there cutting up again. He's starting off already, y'all. Y'all got to see it just to see Big B. And also we start at 7 p.m. And also sign up for the Global Millennium MIU. 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The university. Join the master class. You can do the same thing. How about that for you and your family? So I want to thank the entire Lomax family for allowing us to have this program so we can talk the way we talk, to do what we do, so we can bring the information the way we need to bring it. So God bless y'all. May God keep y'all. And remember, thank you, Nick. Appreciate you, buddy.
1: No problem.
0: If you're breathing, you got a shot.

0: It's a long way, 106 miles from the state capital in Harrisburg to Philadelphia. So it matters that we have a governor who's looking out for us. Governor Shapiro has made sure millions of dollars have been targeted for minority-owned businesses that serve our community. He's gotten critical financial help to our area's historically black colleges and universities at Cheney and Lincoln. And he increased funding by a historic $250 million for Philadelphia public schools. And over 175,000 Philadelphians can benefit from the state's Working Pennsylvanians tax credit to put more money in your pocket. But Josh Shapiro knows that it's more than just dollars and cents that matter. Now every child in every grade in our schools gets free breakfast because our kids can't learn if they're hungry. And Governor Shapiro was proud to sign the Crown Act, which prohibits discrimination on any hairstyle associated with anyone's race. So it may be 106 miles from Philadelphia to Harrisburg, but we have a governor who's with us every step of the way.
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16: Super excited to welcome back to this program Dr. Carrie Rowe, the Pennsylvania Secretary of Education, where she provides guidance and oversight to the partners in the pre-K through 12 fields on topics ranging from structured literacy, which we talk about all the time here on ED Words, education stability, workforce needs, teacher recruitment and retention, and student mental health and well-being. Here to talk about Governor Shapiro's 26-27 state budget, in which he invested $11.85 billion with a B in total for K through 12 education subsidies, representing a $678 million increase over the previous year. I'm happy to welcome back to Evening Words, Pennsylvania Secretary of Education, Dr. Carrie Rowe. Dr. Carrie, welcome back to the program.
17: It is a real pleasure to be here again. Thanks so much.
16: It's great. It's great to have you. From my perspective, there's never enough money put forth for public education. But talk before we kind of dive into this about what this difference means. Is it $678 million more than the last year? How does that really show up in terms of how you see the year to year budget for Pennsylvania education?
17: Yeah, when you say $678 million, it's easy to get lost in all those zeros. Mm-hmm. $565 million of it is an increase from the bipartisan adequacy and tax equity formula.
16: Mm-hmm. And what can you break that down for us? As I'm like, okay, I know what adequacy funding means, I think, but what's the formula? How does that all work?
17: Right. So we are looking at a group of schools that have been historically underfunded.
16: Philadelphia is included in that. Philadelphia is included in that. Yes,
17: that's right. That's right. And, you know, a lot of schools would say that they actually meet that definition. But we're looking at the schools that need this funding the most. You're right. Philadelphia is one of those schools. And we are sending the money to them to get them back up to the place that is even, at least, with other schools so that they can continue to do the great work and not have to always worry about where the next amount of funding is coming from to meet the basic needs that schools have for infrastructure and for teachers and the like. So that adequacy and tax equity money is on top of the basic education funding and the special education funding. And the basic ed funding is kind of broken down by the demographics of students that you have and the particular needs that they might have. Mm-hmm. So a student whose first language isn't English but is going to be in your school, that would be a student that we'd want to provide a little bit more funding for. Mm-hmm. A student that has special education needs, depending on what those needs are, they would probably need a little bit of additional funding so they can have the support that are equitable, that can make sure that they can be successful. Mm-hmm. So that's part of where these additional dollars are going.
16: So the adequacy funding tax equity piece, that is part of funding the formula, right? And which is comes out of that landmark state Supreme Court decision that identified the tax inequities in terms of the distribution and allocation of resources for our school districts across the Commonwealth. They say it's going to take 8 to 9 years to do that. Can we expect about that same amount for the entire Commonwealth in each of those 7 or 8 remaining years?
17: Well, listen, I would accept all of the remaining funding in a single year, yeah. And I think all the schools would as well.
16: That's not, Dr. Rowe, that's not the way it's going to work.
17: Yeah, I'm with you on that. I don't think that's the way it's going to work either. So I think it would be my hope that this funding continues at this level. And, you know, if we play this out, we're about 3 years into it, mm-hmm. and we've paid, you know, roughly we're about a third of the way there. So it would seem like about $500 million, $600 million is what we can expect per year in order to close it in that 8 or 9 year mark.
16: And that's divided up between how many school districts, roughly speaking? I don't know. I don't know the answer to that question. I'm just curious as to what, and is it like a even split, or is it like two, is it based on need and based on restoring what has been historically inequitable?
17: Well, first, all schools get some. That was a change that was made, I think in the first year, mm-hmm. it was only to the schools that were identified through the formula that was put together in a bipartisan committee. And then I believe in the second year is when they said, you know what, all schools need to receive some additional funding. And so that's occurring as well. And as far as the specific number, I'm sorry, I don't have that at the tip of my tongue, and I don't want to misspeak on that.
16: Yeah, I got it. We'll come back to it. I want to dive into a couple of these other numbers as well. So the special education allocation is $55 million, Dr. Rowe. How useful is that, and how impactful is that given what's happening at the federal level in terms of the wind down of the Department of Education and the sapping of some of the resources directed towards special education. I mean, that seems like a big number, but will it have the same kind of impact given what's happening at the federal level around the resources for special education?
17: Wow, that is a question that is spot on. Certainly, if all things were status quo at the federal level, the way that we had experienced them for, say, the past decade, then this additional $55 million additional for special education would have gone a lot farther. But as we see the wind down or the movement within the Department of Education and the removal of some resources, then that $55 million doesn't necessarily go as far. Mm. And while I don't think schools are necessarily feeling the federal pinch yet, I do think that that's something that will be coming as our federal lawmakers try and determine ways to combine the funds at the federal level and determine what the state should be handling, mm-hmm. and that they should maybe take their hand out of the state and again make the state deal with the issues and have the funding rely on them solely.
16: Yeah, I mean, for families with students with special needs, this is vital funding, and there's no way for the state to fully account for the federal resources that have been historically available for this. And so I mean, I'm curious as to whether or not they may have to revisit those numbers based upon that, depending upon how long this wind down or move around or whatever. I don't even know, Dr. Rowe, I don't know what they're doing, honestly, in the Department of Education right now. We just see things closing down, getting shut down, things being denied. So it's hard to, not a lot of transparency that I'm able to see as a reporter. The infrastructure and safety breakdown is interesting to me because about $25 million of that's going to go for solar, which I hope that will improve and have longstanding things. And then $100 million for mental health and school safety. Can you break that down for us a little bit? Like, how is that money operationalized around mental health and school safety?
17: Yeah, so mental health and school safety really is the top of our list of things that we're particularly concerned about. Mm. We are working to get more professionals in the school, so we need more school counselors. We need more school psychologists. Mm. We need more school nurses. We need mental health professionals, because mm-hmm. a school counselor can do kind of one level of conversation, difficult conversations with kids. Mm-hmm. But when it gets to another level, we need actual mental health therapists that are certified in that area mm-hmm. to take that on. And we also need to make sure that that we're distributing these resources in an equitable way, that we're making sure that schools, no matter where they are, from Philadelphia or anywhere that's in a more rural area, have mm-hmm. access to these professionals. So I think that's one major area. So that would mm-hmm. kind of be the softening of the school environment piece, mm-hmm. The mental health piece. And then there's also the hardening of the schools mm-hmm. that we take a hard look at and say, are there schools that need assistance with, you know, having a key card access mm-hmm. or a secure vestibule where people can come in and then are kind of buzzed further into the school. Mm-hmm. What resources might be needed for school police or school resource officers? Mm-hmm. All of those things come out of that money that's set aside for school safety and mental health.
16: Yeah, Dr. Rowe, I think some of our listeners are probably a little bit conflicted about the stories they've heard about school officers and school resource officers, only because we hear a lot of the bad news. Talks about what your position is on having those kinds of individuals in a school building.
17: Yeah, I can understand the issue there. I think if it were up to me, and in an ideal world, I would put the entire amount on the softening of schools, on ensuring that we have a school environment that is welcoming to all students, that students who are experiencing difficulties have the resources they need to be successful. We wouldn't have anyone, any bad actors from the outside seeking to do harm in and around schools. But since

0: thing?
1: Well, I think that's a reasonable assertion. Mm-hmm. I think, to the degree to which there is an internal focus, my knowledge is particularly with school resource officers.
0: Mm-hmm.
1: That aren't necessarily there to arrest students,
0: mm-hmm.
1: Or get convictions or deal with really the criminal code,
0: mm-hmm.
1: but are really there to be literally a resource to students. If we, you know, in its best case scenario, a school resource officer would be somebody that students feel comfortable going to when they know that, you know, something's going down, when there's mm-hmm. a problem, when they want to talk something through and they needed a trusted adult
0: mm-hmm.
1: that perhaps isn't the school principal or perhaps isn't a teacher.
0: Imagine that, right.
1: It takes lots of different positions in schools. It doesn't necessarily have to be a police officer, but that's where a school resource officer might be able to stand in the gap.
0: Doc, we spoke with a vaccine education expert and public health expert out of the University of Pennsylvania's, I think, Perelman Center earlier this week, and or maybe it was last week. They'll remind me in post production. He was alarmed at what he saw as sort of the underreporting and not recognizing the potential of what could be an unfortunate outbreak of measles in the Commonwealth of Pennsylvania. There's been at least one additional death from measles since we had that report. Are there, in all of the resources that are allocated here, are there emergency funds or anything to address the public health concerns? The doctor who we were speaking with was saying that the measles doesn't really flare up that much in summer and fall. Really is a winter, early spring disease. And I'm just curious as to whether or not, I know that's a nightmare scenario for you, Doc, but are there resources available to address the potential of a public measles, a public challenge around measles outbreaks in our school systems?
1: Yeah, we have dedicated resources to this recently, and you're right, it is kind of a nightmare scenario. It does appear that perhaps there is some under-reporting taking place given the number of cases we have reported and number of deaths that we've seen.
0: Yeah.
1: One of the things that we've done is to take a look at to create a new interactive tool with the Department of Health that is a dashboard that allows school communities and families to really see in their community the number of individuals who have, or I should say the percentage of people who have been vaccinated. That is one piece of information that those who are considering vaccination can take into account when they go to their trusted health professionals to get information about vaccination. I know the Department of Health, and I'm not their spokesperson, but we were working closely on this. They have had over 120 pop-up vaccination clinics for anyone who was interested in becoming vaccinated. Certainly, that's helping the numbers in our schools.
0: Mm-hmm.
1: Vaccination is the one thing that is going to keep our students the safest.
0: Mm-hmm.
1: And certainly as we head into the cooler months where students are going to spend more time inside
0: mm-hmm.
1: and into those the winter months when this is something that would usually be more prevalent during that time, we have a heightened concern.
0: Mm-hmm. Yeah, praying on this one and hoping that smarter public health minds will prevail. It's insane to me, Dr. Rowe, that we're even talking about measles as a potentially outbreak. We really thought that this one was buttoned up. Moving on to other issues around student well-being. You know, I'm 55, Dr. Rowe, so there was always recess at every school that I went to. I was unaware that recess had gone away from some schools, but there has been a policy change this year where 30 minutes of recess is now being mandated daily for K-5 students. Can you help me understand how recess went away in the first place?
1: Yeah, if I had to take a guess, and you're right, it remained in some schools, mm-hmm. It was taken away in some schools, mm-hmm. and in

0: you know, maybe in the middle of all of that, there's like an intermittent, like we'll do it some days or depending on the teacher you have. And I think what our governor said is, you know, the research says that kids having time to just be kids.
1: Just to play.
0: To play and to engage in teamwork and cooperation and collaboration with each other and just do things that kids do is really important. And now it's back to something that that'll be mandatory and mandatory for a specific amount of time. So that variability will also be gone. Now it's at least 30 minutes for kindergarten through fifth grade. And if it's a half day kindergarten program, then 15 minutes is required.
1: And I think it's a great policy move. I was unaware that it went away in some schools. Is that for, are they trying to like manage students? Is that about trying to not want them to get in fights? Is it some holdover from the pandemic? I'm just curious as to how we got to a point where there literally are some buildings where they're not letting young kids out for recess.
0: Yeah, I think the reason varies across the state, depending on the local context. It could be anything from what you suggest, trying to manage kids and, if you only have one recess area that would be available for kind of a free play and you have groups of kids that you generally don't want to mix, that can become a scheduling problem for sure. I think another thing that I've heard from schools in a slightly different context is that there's so many things they feel like they're mandated to do or teach that finding enough time in the day to accomplish all of those academic tasks has become a challenge. But I think, again, what we're saying with this mandate for recess is, you know, we all do a little bit better. Not, let me rephrase that. None of us were meant to sit for 6.5 or 7 hours a day straight.
1: And these are facts.
0: Yeah. When you think about what a desk looks like for an adult in an office and for a child in a classroom, they're entirely different. One seat has padding and one doesn't. So it's even, you know, I would say then argue a little bit worse for kids. So we need to get them up and moving. And we think that when they're up and moving, they're going to come back ready to learn and re-engage in their learning.
1: Yeah, it's like 1 + 1 = 2 the way I see it. Again, I think a good policy move from the governor. And I can sympathize and empathize with teachers who are like, man, we got to figure out how less can be more on the curricular side. But that's a whole other interview and conversation, Dr. Holden. We only have about a minute and a half left here. I do want to talk about the higher education piece of this budget. There's been an allocation for almost a $6 million increase in FIA state grants, $10 million for Grow PA scholarships, and $10 million for performance-based funding for state-related universities. Talk about the higher ed piece of this budget from your perspective, because a lot of folks, when they think of the Secretary of Education, they are thinking mostly K through 12. This is a little bit beyond that.
0: Right. It's K through 12. It's an early childhood piece. We have the universities and also public libraries are all part of the Department of Education. So we're excited that that PASHE is seeing some increases in our state related are being funded. Also, our community colleges received a nice bump related to their facilities. So the community colleges are now able to update their laboratories and their tech centers and other spaces so that when they are training individuals who are going to be going into the workforce, the space that they're being trained in looks like the space that they'll be working in instead of being two or three systems behind whatever that system is in the training space. And then having to figure it out when they're hired somewhere. Now we're going to be able to see schools have that parity. And that's really the same thing that's going on at the university level, too. They're working on stabilizing their enrollment, keeping affordability for students in mind, and also finding a way to help the students press through to credential attainment.
1: Talk a little bit more about the community college piece, because for me, community college education and workforce development and higher ed. It's like the community colleges are a little bit of the missing link. We underestimate the value of the role they play in those other issues.
0: That's absolutely spot on, right? The community colleges in a lot of ways are the keystone. They can be a stepping stone to additional education, getting a 2-year degree and then moving on to a bachelor's degree, or in and of themselves, they can be a place where a student decides perhaps they didn't finish schooling before and they can go back and get that credential, or they can get their diploma. They can get those small intermediate like workforce credentials that right. offer them a leg up wherever they're working.
1: That's right.
0: Or give them a pathway forward to another career. This is a place I agree that that we can spend a lot of time sharing about the ways that they positively impact the workforce in Pennsylvania.
1: Dr. Carrie Rowe is the Pennsylvania Secretary of Education. Dr. Rowe, thank you so much, as always, for taking time out of your busy schedule to break these things down for us and give us some sense of what the leadership thinks and is doing around education, public and otherwise, here in the Commonwealth of Pennsylvania. We appreciate your time today.
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3: I'm really excited to have our next guest on. His name is Greg DeShields. Because, how are you? Good morning.
4: Good morning. Oh. I'm wonderful.
3: Or good afternoon. I had not realized it's 12:30.
4: That's all right. Yes.
3: But I'm really excited to have you because when I saw that you were coming on, there were two stories that immediately came to mind as a person who's deeply separated from your industry. One I thought about, and I don't know if you're familiar with the story, but the 63-year-old woman from New York who went to Las Vegas to celebrate her birthday in early August, and then she disappeared. And then a few weeks later, they found her body. During the time that she was missing, someone had gotten use of her phone and was messaging her family asking for money. Had you heard of that story?
4: I have heard of it.
3: Awesome. So I don't have to go too further into that. And then the second story that I thought about, and I don't know that that first story necessarily relates to the hotel, but the second story I was definitely thinking about, it obviously is video that came out a few years ago, which is that video of, I guess I'll call him Sean Combs, him running into the floor of the suite that he shared with Cassie. And we see that video of her trying to escape onto the elevators. The elevators don't come quickly enough. He runs out in a towel. He essentially beats her up and then drags her back to the room. And so my first instinct when I was thinking about the topic of human trafficking is obviously that's not human. Well, I guess he was convicted of human trafficking. But the question becomes, when that footage was released, it was released in his demonization. It wasn't released when the incident happened. In fact, obviously it was held on to because it was ready when we were ready to villainize him. So I guess my first question is, in the hospitality industry, is it more important to protect the guests or public health or whatever is considered criminal activity?
4: I think it's a combined effort around all of those points. You know, there is a responsibility that we all have to protect those who are around us, and one does affect the other. If there is a suspicion of any type of individual who is subject to trafficking, you want those who are in an operating hotel to be knowledgeable, to be aware, and most importantly, to be able to respond and make the appropriate connection to take action.
3: Excellent. That was a great political answer. I'm going to dig in just a little bit more. Okay.
4: That's all right.
3: I'm going to give you all the little things that I can think of. So let's go back to Beyonce, Jay-Z, and Solange, right? Like, that hotel lobby footage, or not lobby, I'm sorry, elevator footage, right? Was released to us within 12 hours of the incident happening. Mm-hmm. It happened very quickly. Now, I do recall that the hotel staff that recorded that surveillance was not only sued, but they were fired, right? So we do know it's policy to not release, you know, footage from guests, especially famous guests. You want to be able to maintain their privacy. I totally understand that. But how is it that we can get footage like that so quickly, but video like that from Diddy, and I know that you may not necessarily know because you don't know the hotel or anything like that, but when something like that is watched, right, by security, who I'm imagining is monitoring cameras, then what's the first thing that happens after we see something like that on the monitor?
4: Well, I can't say specifically because I would imagine that there are different security strategies and appropriate policy and procedure for various hotels. What I will say to you, though, in terms of awareness and how important it is that at times there are subtle signals that are being presented to you by someone who's being trafficked and that you should be aware so that you can respond accordingly. Regardless of the circumstances, even those that you have pointed out, there might be subtle, and there may have been subtle signals that were somewhat presented to them, either in the restaurant or in the bar or just walking in the lobby. And the idea of the program that we have for human trafficking is to help to make sure that hotel staffs, and quite honestly, it's not just hotels. When you think broadly about the hospitality industry, it's also transportation, that people are aware that, in fact, people are being trafficked. And although we wouldn't want you to take direct action in any particular situation, that you are aware and you are able to make connection to those who could provide support.
3: Understood. So you're really more informing the public of what they can, like what they can sort of like, well, you mentioned like the signs, right? So signs that they should see.
4: Absolutely. So there is some really clear-cut ones. You can see if someone looks anxious or agitated, or if they're with someone who doesn't allow them to speak, that person tends to speak for them. Believe it or not, there's a drink called Angel Flight that is ordered that is a signal that that person is in trouble and they need help. Most bartenders are aware of that. There are also some hand signals that are able to be used by someone who is being trafficked, and it's being aware that that is something that would happen. You know, I personally was traveling and noticed in a restaurant that there was a woman who was just incredibly quiet, even though everyone else at the table were laughing and having a lot of fun. And although I didn't react to it, that was amongst the reasons why I became so passionate about this particular subject. Because why is that? Maybe we just don't know enough. And the idea is that we help people, whether you work in a hotel or not, to be much more comfortable with making an observation and then reporting it appropriately.
3: Okay, I love that. And I understand the, I think I understand then maybe the program a little bit better now. So I thought I understood this to be just for professionals, but this seems to be for public awareness in general.
4: It's for both those who are in the social environment of a hotel or a restaurant, and obviously those who work. It's not really one person's responsibility. It's all of our observation. Even if someone were to make an observation who's just a guest in a restaurant or in a hotel, they could then notify someone who works at the hotel who could continue the observation and then, of course, help to take action.
3: Yeah. And I guess maybe that's the question I was starting with is, right, like, number one, I'm not going to lie to you, right? The city of Philadelphia is filled with apathetic people, not because people aren't caring. It's just that when you're used to seeing people who are drugged out on the side of the street, bodies laid out that look like they're dead bodies, I don't know that we are able to look at another. I mean, I'm a very empathetic person, but I don't know that we can look at another table of six people and recognize the one that's not laughing. I mean, the level of numbness that exists in our society here in Philadelphia is just, it's next level, quite frankly. So with that being said, let's say I am a person who maybe is from out of town, so I'm not even from Philly, so maybe I do have that emotional intelligence to lock in. Then first of all, who do I tell? And then second, how do I know that action's being taken? I guess maybe suppose I don't after I tell, and then whom do I tell?
4: Well, one of the things I would say in a state like Pennsylvania, recently there was legislation approved by our governor that requires that there's training in the hotel industry so that individuals who work in housekeeping or front office are aware of the fact that human trafficking take place and how within the individual property that they work, that they can notify the appropriate individual to take necessary steps. So if I'm someone who made an observation, I don't necessarily want to get engaged with someone at the table or at the bar, but I could notify my server, I could ask to speak to the manager, and through that, it would be connected to ultimately the security department that would make further observations and help to make a determination. But the fact that that observation came from someone who wasn't even an employee, it's really important to know that the industry has an infrastructure of education so that they can take that notification and move it forward.
3: Yeah. How closely does hospitality and tourism in general work with local police, detectives, or whatever security that actually allows for action to take place?
4: Well, most, if not all, hotels have some form of security that exists within their hotel. And in most cases, the closest police district is available for them should there be a serious situation that they need to address. And that's been a tradition in the industry for quite some time. And I think for anyone who's a guest to know that if you had a concern about someone who might be human trafficked, comfort in knowing that there is a bit of a protocol in a hotel that would take that concern and move it forward.
3: Yes. You're so well spoken. You answer so well. My one question, I guess, is this, right? I'm a guest. I'm in the hotel. What are the signs, right? If I travel a whole lot, I happen to be aware of some hand signs. I look at women's faces, especially if men look a little too hard. I sometimes look if a woman's too hard. I look at the little, you know, child. I always think it's important to be aware. I think that's just about your civic duty is essentially what you were sharing earlier. But for those of us who don't know, what are some of the signs if someone were asking for help, I don't want to have accidentally ignored them?
4: Well, amongst the things that I would say that you would look for, and some of it is just common sense of your own. You know, as a woman, you could probably tell if there's another woman who seems a little nervous, a little anxious, or if in fact she might be in a situation where there may be someone who seems to have a controlling, approach to them. You also want to look and see if the individual has injuries. In a lot of cases, they may not be on their face. It may be on their arms, bruises. In some cases, they may have actually been tied up. So you might notice some marks along their wrist. Also, you may find that they are with someone who won't let them speak at all. Even in the elevator, you might casually say, "Hi, how are you?" And just have a conversation of how the day is going. And you notice that only one person speaks and the other person won't say anything. Yeah. Often they hold their head down and they seem to be very, you know, uncomfortable. And in some cases, because individuals are trafficked and they are being trafficked for it's under sex trafficking, it's also making some observation of how someone might be dressed, and if in so being dressed that way, that they're not being treated respectfully, and how once again you can make the recommendation.
3: Yeah. Oh, okay. Well, we really appreciate that. I'm trying to think of what other questions, because honestly, the greatest thing that I think about, and, you know, I take public transportation. I'm a lover of the city, and I used, you know, we do the news here. So apathy is just so great that we really do kind of need the professionals, I guess, to really see those things. Well, because even in what you shared, I do speak a lot to everyone. I say good morning to mm-hmm. everyone. I call it a Christian hello. Okay. Mm-hmm. I don't owe you nothing but a Christian hello. And I can roll my eyes right after that if I wanted to, right? But because we don't necessarily look at each other in the eyes anymore, and we don't speak in the elevator anymore, it just makes me worried again for even more signs, because you talked about that common sense. It's common sense if you're a person who understands connection to other human beings. Unfortunately, that seems to be washed away, which is why I guess it's incredibly important that you have the event that you're having now. Okay, so I already talked about it in the last hour and at the top of here, but please remind everybody where you're going to be and who is welcome to come out.
4: Sure. So everyone is welcome to come out. The event is going to take place at the Kimpton Hotel Palomar in Philadelphia. It's from 5:30 until 7:30. We have an incredible lineup of professionals who will provide us insights, much deeper insights than what I'm sharing today. It's a great opportunity to not learn just about this particular subject, but as the president of SCUL Philadelphia, both our domestic and international organization is very committed to providing education, awareness about it, and we're thrilled to welcome them. So once again, the Kimpton Hotel, 5:30 to 7:30 this evening.
3: Kimpton Hotel is in Center City, right off 17th Street. I am telling you now, it's one of the most beautiful hotels. So it's going to be a great experience, okay? And a great education. Yes. Thank you so much. I really appreciate the time. And thank you for your work. It is one of the scariest topics I think I've ever researched, is human trafficking and how maliciously perfect the system of it is. So that's why I had those questions for you. So we really appreciate your work.
4: Thank you. And, you know, often people think of it as an icky subject to talk about, but it's an important subject to talk about. And how we get to a discussion where it does set aside some of the thoughts that we might normally have when we move through society, and that we just have more compassion about those people who are in society. I think it's a big impact that we can make.
3: That's right. Essentially, the message is get in each other's business again. Remember that? That's not my business. Like, no. We in everybody's business, okay? All right. Thank you so much. Have a great day.
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1: It's time for our Centering Progress segment. I want to welcome to the program Ben Hovland, who is Senior Fellow for Democracy Policy at the Center for American Progress and previous Commissioner of the U.S. Election Assistance Commission from February 2019 through July 2026. Tomorrow, Tuesday, September 15th, is National Voter Registration Day. Joining the show to talk about how people can register and prepare for the upcoming election and his recent column, Five Quick Steps to Protect Your Right to Vote. I want to welcome to Evening Words, Ben Hovland. Ben, welcome to the program.
5: Thanks. It's great to be with you.
1: It's great to have you on, Ben. Ben, am I pronouncing your surname correctly?
5: Yes.
1: Awesome. Awesome. So before we dive into National Voter Registration Day and the great piece about the five quick steps to protect your right to vote, which is critical for so many people right now, can you talk to us a little bit about the U.S. Election Assistance Commission? And, you know, my understanding it is maybe not what it used to be under this administration, but talk about what it was when you first joined it and maybe where that is right now, where that body is right now.
5: Absolutely. So yes, the U.S. Election Assistance Commission is one of our smaller federal agencies. It's one that a lot of people haven't heard of. It was created by legislation called the Help America Vote Act of 2002, which was Congress's response to the Florida 2000 election. And it created the EAC to serve four main functions. First, to test and certify voting equipment. Second, to give out grant money from Congress to the states. Third, to do research, looking out across the country at all 50 states, five territories in the District of Columbia, to collect data on how people are participating in the process. For example, are they getting registered to vote at a motor vehicle agency, online, in person? Are they voting by mail? Early in-person election day, to really inform data-driven decision-making. And then finally, the broadest sort of mission was to serve as a clearinghouse for best practices. And what that means is with each state running elections a little bit differently, looking out across the country, again, taking that national perspective and being able to share how innovations that people find that local election administrators come up with in different parts of the country to benefit voters all across the country.
1: So in addition to helping us to never have to talk about hanging chads again, the U.S. Election Assistance Commission was designed to improve the democracy, to make it more efficient, to make it more inclusive, ultimately, by allowing folks within this country who are eligible to actually vote. Has this administration changed what the mission of the U.S. Election Assistance Commission was founded for?
5: It hasn't changed the mission, and certainly there's great staff that continue to work on the issues there. Myself and my colleagues as commissioners were all removed, and so certainly that impacts the leadership of the agency.
1: Ben, this is a very diplomatic answer to the question, Ben. This is a very, this is fine. This is the theme for today's show. I'm getting a lot of diplomacy on today's show. That's okay. Can you share with us, how were you removed? Was it a letter? Was it an email? Did someone call you? How were you removed from the United States Election Assistance Commission? I'm assuming it's not because it wasn't for cause. It wasn't because you weren't showing up to work, right? What were the circumstances of you being removed? I don't think it's a partisan question. I'm just asking what happened for you to be removed from this commission?
5: Yeah, I got a two-sentence email while I was waiting on a flight on a work trip.
1: Wow.
5: Actually, my flight had just gotten canceled, and so I was getting shifted to a different gate and checked my email, and lo and behold, I was told my services were no longer needed. And, you know, again, that wasn't how I hoped my tenure there to end. I was at the agency for 7.5 years. I got to crisscross the country, talk to thousands of election officials, see how elections are run from coast to coast, and really the commitment both of election officials but also poll workers in serving our democracy to help people participate. And so much of the agency's mission and the work I was doing was really just about that, to improve the process, to improve how people are able to engage. And so, again, I was was not thrilled with how it ended, but happy to have joined the Center for American Progress and continuing the great work. And again, continuing to work to make sure that Americans are able to make their voices heard.
1: No, I appreciate that. And again, Ben, I'm not trying to box you in here. Our listeners, we've heard the stories about the Election Assistance Commission and, you know, our audience is an audience of super voters in Philadelphia. And so people who are interested in this democracy surviving beyond this particular moment, but also wondering about what's happening to some of the guardrails and oversight mechanisms designed to make it survive. And I think this commission was part of that. Can you share with us, in your time there, you were there long enough to see, like, what were some of the states that were doing things the right way? What were some of the techniques that you all oversaw that were actually improving our democracy?
5: Yeah, that's a great question. And again, with each state being in a slightly different position, it's a little hard to cherry pick. Mm-hmm. But one of the things that I sort of always thought about or would say is that to me, good election administration is not about politics. It's about good governance and public service. And I almost think of it as customer service. You know, how are the actions that you're taking, putting the voter first, are they improving the voter experience? And you can look at so many actions, whether those are the administration's actions right now, or you know, you can any state at any time when they're proposing a change to election administration, you know, ask that question. And you can look and see through that lens, is this something that's going to help voters participate? Is this something that's going to help election administrators do their job more effectively? And certainly when you see that, it makes a big difference. You know, part of what we were going to talk about a little bit later is certainly about making your plan to vote. But so much of that is knowing your voting options. And again, when we look at states that have given their voters a lot of options to engage, because that recognizes the realities of people's lives. People are busy. You know, a Tuesday might not work for everyone. And so
1: especially when we don't have a federal holiday for elections.
5: A Tuesday may not work for a lot of people. And so are there weekend options? Are there early voting options? Do you have mail options? You know, what are the ways that you are able to participate? And I think when you're giving people the most choice on that, you know, that's where that customer service mentality, you can see that, okay, I recognize your life has certain challenges, but we want to hear your voice. We want to give you different options to express that. And to me, that's where you can really see election administration done right.
1: So I mean, there have been some devastating decisions about the electorate that are the opposite of what you're saying, Ben, right? That culminated with Calais earlier this year, but it's been a devastating turn of events for several years that have been ramped up over the last couple of years. And so I would love for you to take us through your five steps here, because people want to know, what are the tools that I can apply right now, especially on the eve of National Voter Registration Day, to make sure that I vote and make sure that my vote counts? So let's go right up in order here. Number one, you say check your voter registration and make sure it's current.
5: Absolutely. So, you know, that's the biggest deal. And particularly at this point, we are tonight, or today, we are 50 days from the election. Mm-hmm. No state is allowed to have a registration deadline more than 30 days from the election. And so that means you have time to get registered and update your registration. A lot of people don't know when you move. If you change your name, all those things have impacts on your voter registration, particularly if you move across jurisdictional lines. That's the biggest deal. But no matter what, it's just a good idea to check your voter registration, make sure it's up to date. You know, generally, you can do that online. But I think about, you know, again, there's been a lot in the news lately about, you know, trying to get lists turned over. There's breaking news today about a whistleblower in Senator Schumer and Padilla put out a press release about a whistleblower flagging Homeland Security doing questionable list matching practices. You know, so again, if you're concerned about where you're at on the voter rolls, if you are on the voter rolls, you know, checking that out, making sure that's there, submitting a registration or making sure your registration's up to date, doesn't hurt. And everything goes That's step one, and everything else unfolds from that.
1: Yeah, and for our listeners, you can go to pa.gov and search vote, and you can check your registration in about 30 seconds online. I'm sure there are ways to call in as well, but you can literally go to pa.gov and check your registration in under a minute. Ben, I have a question about each of these points, but my question about number one is, why don't we have automatic registration? Or what from the perspective of your work and seeing how elections are run state by state across this nation, why don't we have automatic registration? Why don't we have a secure mechanism to automatically register people to vote?
5: So we do have that in some states. I think there certainly could be room for a broader conversation. You know, one reality I think is that when the National Voter Registration Act passed in 1993, that was sort of the first bill of its kind to really tackle voter registration. It led to huge increases in voter registration. Most people know that as motor voter. And really, again, motor vehicle offices remain the number one source of voter registration across the country. And so, again, that's where you get
1: a lot of stunning data points. That's still a stunning data point. As much as people hate going to the DMV, but that is a very important data point that most people are registering to vote when they're getting their license or doing whatever they're doing at the Department of Motor Vehicles.
5: Yeah. And I think to your question on the automatic piece, you know, essentially, at the time that law was passed, obviously we didn't have the internet. You know, there's probably a need for a refresh to modernize that. But also, you see very different applications of that. And again, you have states that have done that automatically. You have states that have moved the question maybe onto the tablet. But you have many states, or for many years, there were real issues where the clerk at the front of the line there at the motor vehicle agency would say, are you registered to vote? Or they'd say, do you want to register to vote? Or if you're doing it the right way, are you registered to vote at this address? And those are different questions. Mm-hmm. And if you're not asking that last piece, you know, a lot of people might reflexively say, yeah, I'm registered. But maybe you registered when you were 18 and you've moved a couple times for school, for work, whatever. And you need to update your registration, and that can have real consequences in the polling place. You know, again, we hear about provisional ballots. Those are a fail safe, and they can be a good thing. They're better than not voting. But a lot of the reason people end up with provisional ballots is because their voter registration isn't updated because they haven't put that new address on there.
1: Yeah, provisional ballots are, that is not the way you want to go. There are multiple steps in that process. Number two, you said learn your voting options.
5: Yeah. So this goes back to what I was saying earlier. All states have some type of option. Now, again, it varies across the 50 state, but usually most states have options to either vote early in person. It gets different things. Sometimes it's early voting, sometimes it's in-person absentee. The name doesn't really matter. It's what it is, which is voting before election day. And then there's also often mail ballot options. Again, maybe an excuse or no excuse. It depends on your state. But if you understand, okay, these are the days that I can vote early in person. I can vote by mail if I want to, or the last day to vote is election day. Now you can look at those options and use that to inform your plan to vote, to think through, okay, you know what? I have the option, you know, I have early voting on, let's say I'm making this up, but I have early voting these 10 days. You know what? That day right there is a pretty good day for me. You know, I can go on Saturday, and if there's a line, I can wait, or whatever, it works for my schedule. Or maybe none of those work for your schedule on the early voting days, and so you want to vote by mail.
1: Yeah,
5: want to make sure to do that early and meet all the deadlines. And again, there's more process and procedures there, so you want to leave plenty of time to get that right.
1: Yeah, this is two and three together, actually, learning your voting options and making that plan. Ben, why don't all states offer early voting options?
5: You know, more and more do. It used to be very few. And now, again, every state has some kind of option. That has been a gradual increase. Again, I think a recognition, you know, I mentioned earlier some of the data tracking that the Election Assistance Commission does. Mm-hmm. And part of that has been seeing this trend away from early voting, this trend away from Election Day voting, mm-hmm. You know, to these other options. And again, I think as they've grown in popularity, voters have really demanded it. Mm-hmm. And so you've seen more early voting options, you've seen more mail voting opportunities, and that's really spread across the country. Mm-hmm. Both in Pennsylvania, but across the country, as voters have said, we need these options to better engage.
1: Mm-hmm. Mm-hmm. Number four here is super important. You say, do not wait.
5: Yeah. You know what? you know, again, there's a lot of scary things floating around out there, a lot of reasons to be concerned. You know, you can alleviate a lot of those by, or at least for yourself, by voting early. Mm-hmm. Voting early also builds resilience into the process, both for you personally, but broader issues. If you show up to early voting, or if you vote early, you know, and there's somehow an issue with your voter registration, you may still have a lot of time to figure that out. Mm. You know, or some other issue comes up. Again, maybe it's a personal issue. Maybe, you know, something comes up and gotcha. So your plan gets messed up. Well, now you still have an option versus if you've waited till the Tuesday of Election Day and something comes up. You know, now you have to decide, well, am I going to be disenfranchised because of this? Mm. Where, again, if you've gone through the early voting process.
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6: 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So it matters that we have a governor who's looking out for us. Governor Shapiro has made sure millions of dollars have been targeted for minority-owned businesses that serve our community. 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And he increased funding by a historic $250 million for Philadelphia public schools. And over 175,000 Philadelphians can benefit from the state's Working Pennsylvanians tax credit to put more money in your pocket. 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And Governor Shapiro was proud to sign the Crown Act, which prohibits discrimination on any hairstyle associated with anyone's race. So it may be 106 miles from Philadelphia to Harrisburg, but we have a governor who's with us every step of the way.
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0: And a very good morning to you. Welcome to today's show. This is WURD. I am Tiffany Bacon. Thank you so much for joining us today. It is time for the Ensemble Arts Fall Arts Festival, and we are down here at the Kimmel Center for the Performing Arts, or Ensemble Arts, here at 300 South Broad Street. We want you to come on down and join us. It is an awesome opportunity for you to check out all, just about all of the arts organizations that Philadelphia has to offer. You can find out more information about their upcoming seasons. You can get some leaflets. You can even buy tickets to shows. This is an opportunity for you to come out and celebrate the arts as the fall season rolls in. I am so grateful for the opportunity to be here each and every year, and I'm even more grateful to be joined by my sister friend, who is all that and a bag of Chumpy's chips, who is the Senior Vice President of Community Impact and Civic Engagement for Ensemble Arts, Leslie Patterson Tyler. Hello.
1: Good morning, Tiffany.
0: Good morning. How are you?
1: I'm doing well. Thank you so much.
0: Awesome.
1: Thank you so much for being here.
0: Yes.
1: We are always happy to have our WURD family join us anytime, but especially this time of year, kicking off the Philadelphia Fall Arts Fest.
0: Yes, and we love it so much because you have so many arts organizations represented here. First and foremost, let's talk about why people need to come down here today and check this out.
1: Well, just first of all, just know that this is the Kimmel Center for the Performing Arts building, which, by the way, happens to be celebrating 25 years this year.
0: Wow.
1: This is a place for everyone here in Philadelphia and the Philadelphia region. We want people to feel a sense of ownership, that this is a performing arts center that belongs to everyone. And so as part of that, we're opening our doors today for free performances, interactive games, activities, bring your family, bring your friends, intergenerational. You'll learn so much about what's happening in the arts and cultural community this entire season. We have more than 60 arts and cultural organizations here. They have tables, they have displays, they have information, like printout information for you to learn about all of the arts and cultural activity that you'll have, you'll be able to enjoy this season. We also have free live performances on our stages inside Perlman Theater. The Plaza stage has been activated, and we've this year activated the Rendell Room. And so you have the opportunity to hear firsthand some of the top-notch arts and cultural organizations that Philadelphia has to offer. I mean, if you think about it, arts and culture is so rich here in the city of Philadelphia. You don't have to go to New York or Washington, D.C. to get a good experience, whether it's arts, museums, theater, music. We have it all right here in Philadelphia, and that's what makes this such a great city to live in and to raise your family. So we're inviting all the families in Philadelphia to come down today. Everything is free.
0: Yes.
1: And like you said, tickets. 50% off today.
0: Oh my goodness.
1: For Ensemble Arts Presents and the Philadelphia Orchestra.
0: Come on now. Come on now. Now, okay, let me make sure my memory is serving me correctly. Didn't the orchestra just perform this week with Boyz II Men? Was it Boyz II Men? I think it was Boyz II Men. They had a performance earlier. If it wasn't the orchestra, it was somebody's live performance, and Boyz II Men just had a performance the other day.
1: Well, you know, they are so Philadelphia, and I think they will tell the story as well, their own personal testimony about living in Philadelphia, going to school in Philadelphia, growing up in Philadelphia.
0: Yes.
1: And so that's what this arts festival is all about. If you come here, you never know. You may spark the talent or interest and future Boyz II Men, and you might be able to spark that in your children and your relatives. And so I just encourage everybody to come down here and really just take advantage.
0: Okay, I love this. So first and foremost, tell me, what is your favorite part of the festival? Because we've been doing this for a while now.
1: Oh my God, do I have to pick one thing?
0: Okay, give me your top three things that are
1: the
0: most favorite.
1: You know what, I think the fact that it's free, because we always want to let people know that this is a place for them, and we want them to feel welcome. You know, that's like my mantra since I've been here. I'll be celebrating 12 years in February.
0: Wow.
1: And I just really always want to make people know that the arts are transformative.
0: Okay.
1: And you should feel welcome here, and we want you to be able to come into the building. So we've lowered the barrier completely, and this is free. And you can come in and have an arts experience at no cost. And you'd be surprised. Arts inspire. Arts take, you know, where words fail, arts fill a space that where we can't sometimes have difficult conversations. You come into an arts experience and you're sitting next to a stranger. Mm-hmm. And when you leave, you two are talking about what you just experienced. And you found common ground.
0: Right.
1: And let me just tell you, we need common ground now more than ever before. And so we really just want people to come here and feel the transformative power of the performing arts. And you can do that today for free. But it happens here every single night. So when we're here, you know, we activate the Kimmel Center for the Performing Arts, the Miller Theater, the Academy of Music, and the Forest Theater. And you can experience the best of touring Broadway, jazz, family series. We have comedy. We have dance. We have just about every genre that you can think of. It happens under these roofs almost every single night. And so you can come today and plan your entire arts and cultural season, every date night, every girls and boys group outing, every family reunion. You can plan everything here today for free. And we just encourage people to come out and enjoy.
0: So we are right here at the Kimmel Center, 300 South Broad Street, and it was Boyz II Men and the Philly Pops last night.
1: Those
0: at the
1: are our friends, and they're performing here today.
0: See?
1: The Philly Pops are performing here today. So
0: there
1: you're
0: you
1: right. Another great orchestra here in Philadelphia, because I think it's just further proof that we have so much to offer here.
0: Absolutely. Leslie, thank you so much for joining
1: us
0: today.
1: Thank you so much, Tiffany. You know how much we love you.
0: Oh,
1: thank you so much for your continuous support, and thank you, Word Radio, for always being here for us.
0: Absolutely. Leslie, thank you again. More reason for you to come down here and join us at the Kimmel Center today. Again, it is free. Bring yourself, bring your friends. Come on down. There are so many vendors. There are so many arts organizations here to tell you about their upcoming season, to give you information if you're looking for classes for yourself or your young one. That information is available for you right now. So come on down to the Kimmel Center at the corner of Broad and Spruce. So come on down and check us out today. It is my pleasure to welcome my next guest, the president and CEO of the Kimmel Center, Ryan Fleur. How are you?
2: Thank you, Tiffany. Thanks for having me, and I'm thrilled that Leslie can give such a wonderful introduction. So excited to be here. This is our unofficial kickoff to the 26-27 season.
0: Yes, and we absolutely love it. So tell us a little bit more about some of the Philadelphia Orchestra Ensemble Arts season highlights, things that people can look forward to in this season.
2: Sure. Well, with the Philadelphia Orchestra, we're kicking off our next 125 years. We celebrated our 125th birthday last year, and it's this year. It's going to be our music and artistic director, Yannick Nezet-Séguin's 15th season with us.
0: Wow, amazing.
2: And if you have not had a chance to hear him work with the Philadelphia Orchestra, please make every effort to come out. It is just something so unique and so special. We're kicking off our season with Beethoven's Ninth Symphony this Thursday. It will be sold out, but it is not yet sold out. And then we have a season of world premieres. We actually have a new piece by Leonard Bernstein, even though he died 36 years ago.
0: Wow.
2: We're premiering a piece that's called Symphonic Rituals from his theater work called Mass. And that we'll be given the world premiere of that next week. We have a partnership with Joe Hisaishi. You may not have heard of Joe Hisaishi, but you probably know his music. For those of you that know the Studio Ghibli films and the Japanese anime, so The Boy and the Heron and My Neighbor Totoro, so Joe did the music for all of those movies, and he is probably the most famous living film composer today. He's our composer in residence, and so we'll be giving a world premiere of some of his music later this season. And then just so many things. We've got, for those of you that like more traditional works, we're featuring a whole bunch of Mahler symphonies. We're doing an opera in concert, Wagner's Lohengrin, which is one of the largest works in the opera repertoire. And then favorites, pieces like Orff's Carmina Burana.
0: Oh, yes.
2: And well, we've got Emmanuel Ax, Yo-Yo Ma, Yuja Wang, etc. It's just a great, great season. I encourage you to go onto our website
0: yes.
2: and take a look and see what you want to do.
0: I love that. And I came fully prepared. I know we're not able to be on camera today, but I wore my Hamilton shirt.
2: I see. You got your Hamilton shirt. And so, you listen. We one of the best parts about the Philadelphia Orchestra and Ensemble Arts is frankly our Broadway season.
0: Mm-hmm.
2: And we have 14 productions this year
0: wow.
2: that are coming straight from Broadway.
0: Wow.
2: A number of them have won Tony Awards, titles like Oh Mary, which mm-hmm. is actually not a musical. We very rarely do we do that. We're opening with Mamma Mia. We have a musical called Hell's Kitchen, mm-hmm. which features the music of Alicia Keys.
0: Yes.
2: The Great Gatsby, Operation Mincemeat. Me, the Book of Mormon,
0: wow.
2: Phantom of the Opera, and then it probably will be the hardest ticket to come by next summer, Harry Potter and the Cursed Child.
0: Oh, boy.
2: Which is, you know the eight movies. This is part 9. This is what happens 20 years later.
0: Unbelievable. So this is another one of the long list of reasons why people need to come out today. As Leslie mentioned, today tickets are 50% off.
2: That's right. You come here 50% off, no fees. It's a great way to fill your calendar before other people get to it.
0: That's important because clearly you have a laundry list of things for people to come check out throughout the season. I asked Leslie this

0: with international partners this year. And then if you have, if you ever wanted to hear a pipe organ up close, live, personal, not just being in church,
1: I'm talking
0: about, this is one of the largest organs in the country, and you'll get a chance to get a demonstration of that on the Marian Anderson Hall stage today.
1: I love that. So when you say some, there's a bunch of performances that will happen today, who are some of the other featured performers?
0: Well, first off, it'll be a number of our resident companies. We're going to actually have music. Right now, in the background, we have musicians from our, the great Philadelphia Orchestra, the Grammy-winning Philadelphia Orchestra. The Philadanko, who's been our one of our founding resident companies, will be performing today. The Opera Philadelphia will be performing today. The Philadelphia Ballet will have some musicians from their orchestra that are also performing today. And then we've partnered with the local international community, the Consular Corps. We're featuring musicians from Portugal, from Brazil, from other countries. It's going to be pretty special.
1: I love this. Absolutely love it. You mentioned that there are a number of dance schools who are available. I made this assumption, because that has happened before. If a parent or guardian of a child is like, you know, I want to sign my child up for something today, can they actually sign them up, or do they just get information?
0: Well, I think in some of the cases you can sign things up. I mean, I know the Rock School for Dance Education is here. There are TAP companies. The Philadelphia Ballet School is here. I've seen some actual sign-up sheets, so I think you are able to do that.
1: I love this. Absolutely love it. So tell us once again, how long is the festival going to last for today so people can come and check it out?
0: It's from 11 until 3 this afternoon. And please, please, please, if you haven't made your plans today, it's low-key, it's free. You can see your friends, get to meet new people, and check out just the diversity and beauty of the performing arts scene in Philadelphia.
1: Yeah, and it is all of that. Ryan, thank you so much for joining us today on WURD, and all the best with the season.
0: Thank you, Tiffany. So happy to be here.
1: No problem. Thank you for joining
0: us. Thank you.
1: Hey, y'all, if you're just tuning in and you're looking for Chris Murray, he is off today because this is Ensemble Arts' annual Fall Festival. You got to come down and join us. It is the Kimmel Center Ensemble Arts Fall Fest here at 300 South Broad Street. Stop by. We will be here until 1 o'clock. The festival continues until 3 o'clock. Find out more about the arts organizations that are represented here at the festival. And you can get half-off tickets for the shows that are coming in the 2026-2027 season. Of course, my ears perked up when they said Phantom of the Opera and Hell's Kitchen. I missed Hell's Kitchen on Broadway, so I got to see it on Broad Street. And I think you want to, too. Listen, we're going to take a break. When we come back, it is more of our special live broadcast from the Kimmel Center. It's the Ensemble Arts Fall Fest, and we'll be right back after this.
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0: And welcome back. Welcome back. This is WURD. I'm about to say the Midday Break Room, but it's not. It's Tiffany Bacon here on a Saturday. I know you're probably used to hearing Chris Murray right now. He is taking a little bit of a break because it is the annual Ensemble Arts Fall Fest. We are right here at the Kimmel Center for the Performing Arts on the corner of Broad and Spruce. The exact address, 300 South Broad Street. Stop by. 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Free 99 is in everybody's wallet. All you got to do is take the time to come on down here and check out what they have to offer. If you're just hearing the broadcast for the first time this morning, there will be several performances on stage just to give you a preview of what you can expect from the arts season, the 2026-2027 season, which is now underway. Of course, one of my personal favorites, Philadanko, they will be performing a little later on today. It's one of my favorites because Philadanko is a Philadelphia dance institution. Please do know that. And so many people have their dance foundation at the Philadelphia School of Dance Arts, including yours truly. So I am a proud dance arts alum, and so are many others, including Leslie Odom Jr., whom you know very well, including many other people. So you get a chance to check out what Philadanko has to offer. Also, today is an opportunity if you want to get tickets for any of the Broadway shows that are coming to Broad Street this year. Today, the tickets are 50% off. This is not a phone-it-in situation, buy-online situation. You actually have to come down here and get the tickets. So, I don't know. Go online, check your account, see what you got, put it in the budget real quick. Come on down here and get tickets. If you're a big fan of musical theater, if you love Phantom of the Opera, but you haven't seen it in a long time, or you heard about it and you never had a chance to see it, well, you have a chance to see it this season here in Philadelphia. You can get your tickets 50% off today. Also, we heard that Hell's Kitchen, a play that is based on the music of Alicia Keys, that is coming to town. I know I'm so mad that I didn't go up to New York to check it out. I kept saying, oh, I'm going to go. But you know how it is. You keep saying, I'm going to do something. And if you don't hurry up and do it, your opportunity is missed. And so my opportunity was missed, but not really. I can see it when it comes here. If you feel like that, you want to check out the show, this is the day that you can come in and get your tickets for half off. Just a while ago, I was speaking with Leslie, and I was talking about how Boyz II Men was recently in town performing. They actually were performing last night at the Mann Center for the Performing Arts. They performed with the Philly Pops. I had the opportunity to check out some people on social media who were just so excited by that performance. They were just like, oh my God, this is amazing. I love it when the hometown folks perform at home. Absolutely love it when they perform at home. And that was an opportunity for you to check out Boyz II Men last night. Not quite sure the next time they're going to be performing in the area. I guess you can Google search that and whatnot. But either way, it's a celebration of the arts. So come on out, bring a friend, bring yourself, bring a bag lunch or not. They even have a cafe in the building. So you can get something to eat, spend the day enjoying the arts, checking out the different theaters in this space. Get some information about the upcoming season and maybe even sign up for a class or two. All right. It is my pleasure to welcome a friend to the show. He's been on the show several times. He is the marketing and engagement director at the Philadelphia Chamber Music Society, Marquise Lindsay Bradley. Thank you for joining us again.
1: Tiffany, thanks for having me back.
0: Awesome. Not a problem. I love seeing you out in the world because I've seen you at various events, just enjoying the music and in the quote-unquote off-season. Mm-hmm. How is that for you to just say, you know what, I'm not working, I'm not worried about marketing right now, I'm just enjoying the arts in Philadelphia?
1: Yeah, well, exactly that. I think something as a marketer, and even separate from that, that makes me really fit for many of the work that I do is the fact that I'm a consumer of the arts in the city. And I love our cultural scene, both in music and outside of music, even the social scene. And those who are maybe out past 10 p.m. have seen me out and about as well. I love absorbing all that the city has to offer in the various venues and the other organizations and institutions that are doing great work. I love supporting that as well.
0: Absolutely. And your institution is doing great work as well. Talk about what's coming up this season for Philadelphia Chamber Music Society.
1: Yeah, well, for starters, for those who aren't familiar with us, PCMS, or the Philadelphia Chamber Music Society, we present 50 concerts each year, mostly at the Kimmel Center, where we are now. So please come out and join us. Come say hello. We present everything from the leading international string quartets, renowned pianists, virtuoso wind and string players, and Grammy Award-winning vocalists as well. We also present 16 digital concerts each year. So for those who can't make it out to the concert hall, I'm talking to maybe some of our older listeners and even many of our parents who aren't able to come out on a weeknight to the concerts. They're enjoying those digital concerts as well. And so there's always something, some variety, and something to look forward to in over 200 artists that we present each year.
0: Wow, I'm loving this. So the digital performances, is that, or I should say, was that born during the age of COVID? I know it sounds like a thousand years ago, but was that born during the age of COVID and you guys decided, let's keep this because it really expands our access?
1: That's exactly right. During 2020 and the few years following, we shifted, of course, like many organizations, to digital for those who had the capacity to do that. And we were fortunate enough to really develop that program. And of course, many of our audiences and even more of our audiences have returned to the concert hall. And so now we're thinking about ways to continue to engage those who maybe weren't able to come back to the concert hall. And also thinking more globally with our audience. And so we're always happy to offer those concerts. And even when they expire, so those concerts are available on a pay-what-you-wish basis, and they're up for 72 hours, but we also are building that YouTube library. So now that we're over 6 years of all of these live stream concerts, we've been working with our artists to kind of bring out the archives, if you will, and make some of those smaller performances available online as well.
0: I love that, because some people may have missed the opportunity 6 years ago because they didn't know you were doing it. You know, everybody was stuck inside. So let's talk about some of the upcoming events that you are most looking forward to.
1: Yeah, so for starters, I'm really excited for the return of classical jazz crossover pianist Aaron Deal. He made his debut with us in 2024. It was a Valentine's Day recital. It was really romantic. He played stride and ragtime music. And this year he's returning with us on November 3rd alongside the pianist and composer Timo Andres. And those two will do a duo program. So if you haven't seen two pianos playing at the same time, and we literally put two full-size grand pianos side by side or kind of matched up with the pianos. And so that's always going to be a great time. They're going to be playing great American classics, different arrangements in their take on works by Duke Ellington and Thelonious Monk. And they're also going to be performing some newer works by Julia Wolf, and also highlighting some works from Timo's debut album, which he has titled Shy and Mighty. So that's going to be definitely a program for a piano recital that's a little bit different from what we usually see at PCMS. We usually get more of the Beethoven and Schubert, which is great, of course. But then to take us into more of that contemporary edge, we have Aaron Deal to really welcome back to our hall for that.
0: I'm loving all of this. And in the background, we are being serenaded, which is the other part of this festival that's so important. When you come in, people get a chance to check out live performances. Is the Chamber performing at all today? Do we get a sneak peek?
1: So, unfortunately, we don't have any performances today. But I always encourage folks to, in order to get the full experience, to make it out to a concert. With 50 concerts a year, we really have, there's so many touch points throughout October through May where you're able to come out and see what it's like in a hall.
0: Yeah, I'm loving that. When I look at your website, which is really great because people have an opportunity to check out upcoming concerts, ways that they can support, but also there is a tab here about inclusion and belonging. Talk about what that is and why that is important for the organization.
1: Yes, of course. So at PCMS, we are a regional organization. We present concerts here in Philly for audiences across the tri-state area for the most part. But we represent international artists, the highest level of classical music. And in order to do that, you can't do it without reflecting the diversity that we see here in our region and across the world. So Miles Cohen, our artistic director, is really dedicated to giving Philadelphia audiences a taste of everything that's out there in what we call chamber music. And in order to do that, we have to highlight the artists, not just the individuals that represent different backgrounds, but also the perspectives that they bring to the music. And chamber music is a beautiful way to do that. And I'll kind of make a comparison here and preface with the fact that in using our vocal series as an example, Opera Philadelphia, under the leadership of Anthony Roth Costanzo, has done a great job at helping Philadelphia audiences really broaden their horizons about the opera and the genre and all of the associations that come with that. And for those who have made it out there to the opera, you see the full stage and the lighting and the set and the costumes. And a chamber recital, a vocal chamber recital, is a little bit different than that. Mm-hmm. Because you see those same opera stars who tour the world stages, but now it's like they've invited you into their living room. And when you hear them in a vocal recital, they may not have the costuming or the stage, but they're able to now escape a character that's been assigned to them, mm-hmm. and they get to pick their own character. They become the music director, they become the lighting director, and their interpretation and their programming really gets to be highlighted. And so we will see just that with Justin Austin, who's making his debut with us on November 6th, and his program titled Don't Be Angry. And this one really threw me for a loop because, you know, again, especially vocalists, they're so used to being typecast.
0: Yeah.
1: It's you fit this, you're this size or you're this color, and so this is the role you play through your career. When they step into a chamber music space, they now have the opportunity to set their own character. And so what Justin Austin will do for his PCMS debut is a jazz-infused satire on capitalism, which is like totally out of the realm of what you would normally see him in a full stage production. Mm-hmm. And even more interesting, he will be performing a Philadelphia premiere of Ricky Ian Gordon's Marvin Gaye songs.
0: Ooh.
1: And he's going to be retelling through music the story of his tragic death, which I had to learn on my own, and my goodness,
0: yeah,
1: hearing that now reflected through music,
0: wow,
1: in an intimate setting, that's going to be something that I at least haven't experienced before. Mm-hmm. And for an artist to share that story, to be part of the commissioning process for a work like that, of course it's smaller scale than you'd see in a full stage production,
0: mm-hmm.
1: but it's something that you would only get in a small venue and with the emotional depth that chamber music allows the artist to have.
0: That's amazing. When is that?
1: That's on November 6th. Don't Be Angry with Justin Austin.
0: Okay, that might be one you have to add to your calendar, y'all. I'm telling you, when you listen to today's broadcast, you're going to hear some things that you might want to write down, so just grab the pen and piece of paper or pull out your phone so you can write these dates down so you can make an appointment, get a ticket, and check out these shows.
1: They'll know what's going on.
0: Absolutely. Hey, I saw what you did there. I like it. Speaking of upcoming shows, we heard about the Broadway shows that are coming to Philly. Which ones are you looking forward to for the 2026-2027 season?
1: Oh, my goodness. Can I just say, I haven't gotten over Hamilton yet. I really haven't.
0: My shirt today.
1: Mm-hmm. It's like my nutcracker at this point.
0: I love it. Listen, I fell in love with it. I heard the music first before I saw the show.
1: Mm-hmm.
0: So when I saw the show, I was even more blown away. Costumes, choreography, everything. But man, the music.
1: Yeah. In the cast that continues to evolve, yeah, it only gets better. And I think that for people who kind of love musical theater, or those, really for those who are like, okay, I've seen it once, or like I saw the Disney Plus, but it's just, uh-huh, like, you know, 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something fresh. You're getting fresh interpretations, and of course, the story is always it's timeless at this point.
0: Absolutely, absolutely. All right, so we are running short on time, but please tell people where they can go to find out more about your organization.
1: Well, certainly check out our website. That's going to be pcmsconcerts.org, and that has all of our concert listings in addition to more links to those digital concerts that I mentioned earlier. And of course, you can follow us on Instagram, Facebook, and YouTube at pcmsconcerts.
0: Awesome. Marquise Lindsay Bradley, Marketing and Engagement Director at the Philadelphia Chamber Music Society. Thank you so much for joining us today.
1: Tiffany, thanks for having me. It's always a pleasure.
0: No problem. Always a pleasure as well. All right, y'all. Don't touch that dial. You know what I like to say. We are broadcasting live from the annual Fall Arts Festival, the Ensemble Arts Fall Arts Festival, 300 South Broad Street. Stop on by. Admission is FREE. 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
3: 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So it matters that we have a governor who's looking out for us. 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And he increased funding by a historic $250 million for Philadelphia public schools. And over 175,000 Philadelphians can benefit from the state's Working Pennsylvanians tax credit to put more money in your pocket. 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So it may be 106 miles from Philadelphia to Harrisburg, but we have a governor who's with us every step of the way.
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0: And welcome back. A little bit of Aaliyah bringing us back to the annual Ensemble Arts Fall Fest. Sad note, though, it is 25 years since her passing as well. But we are here celebrating the arts in Philadelphia. Come on out to the Kimmel Center, 300 South Broad Street. That is Broad and Spruce. It is free to enter the building today to check out all of the arts organizations who are sharing information about their upcoming season, about classes, just about the organizations themselves. And this live broadcast is brought to you by Ensemble Arts. I'm Tiffany Bacon, and my next guest is a violinist with the Philadelphia Orchestra. Daniel Hahn is with me. Hello, Daniel. How are you?
1: Hi, Tiffany. How are you? It's great to be here.
0: Yes, it's great to have you. I know you ran up here because you had a performance right beforehand. So those who were not in the building, unfortunately, missed your performance. But they don't have to miss your performances all throughout the season. Let's talk about some of what the Philadelphia Orchestra has in store for us in the 2026-2027 season.
1: Sounds good, yes. No, I mean, we're very excited to kick off this season next week. As you mentioned, it is the 25th anniversary of the Kimmel Center. So we, I mean, not just because of that, but we, as always, we have just many incredible programs. We're playing with amazing artists and conductors, of course, with our very own music director, Yannick Nézet-Séguin, who's just been amazing. And yeah, I mean, next week we kick things off with our opening night. And we'll be doing Beethoven's Ninth Symphony. It's truly a monumental, epic work, often referred to as Ode to Joy. And yeah, it's we're going to kick off the season with a lot of joy.
0: I love that. And we all need a little bit of joy
1: right now
0: in our lives. So I'd like to rewind, go back into time. How did you first become interested in playing the violin?
1: All right. Well, this is a question I get very often, and I have to say, I don't think I was not one of those stories where it was like, you know, the child was like, oh, I want to play the violin, I want to play the piano. I'm Korean American, and so I think it's kind of universally accepted that we all will play an instrument, and our first instrument will either be piano or violin. So I guess my parents chose violin for me when I was four, and I will say that I really hated it. My mom, actually, it was very funny, much later in my life, my mom told me that I used to want our house to burn down so that my violin would burn and I wouldn't have to practice.
0: Oh my gosh.
1: So, yeah, but anyway, that's yeah. But of course, later on in life, I grew to just love it, and I think around high school I got very serious, and yeah, and then I that's when I decided I wanted to commit my life to music.
0: Wow. Yeah. I mean, to go from I absolutely hate this and I want something terrible to happen to my house to I love this and this is going to be my life. That is, talk about that span of change of thought. Like, can you think of any particular moment or series of moments that really inspired you to shift your thinking about the instrument and you playing it?
1: Oh yeah. So, you know, growing up as a, you know, young child, you know, I'm 4 years old, and eventually both my parents worked. So I had a younger sister who played the piano, of course. And so, you know, we grew up kind of pretty independent, so we were supposed to be practicing, but you know, most kids want to go outside and play and do things like that. And eventually, you know, when I started getting better, I would spend my entire Saturdays. I'm from Lexington, Kentucky, and so I would drive up. My parents would drive me up 2 hours to Cincinnati to the university there. They had a conservatory and a prep program, and so I would spend my entire Saturdays there. You know, when again all my friends are doing fun things. So, but then, like I said, a little bit, actually before high school, I remember going to a music camp in the summer, and they showed a documentary of a legendary violinist by the name of Jascha Heifetz. He's one of the all-time greats. And I just remember just seeing this documentary about his life and just hearing him play, and I was like, oh, wow, you know, I think this, you know, I feel like that's the moment that you were kind of referring to that kind of really changed my heart in a sense to just really just fall in love. And it was at that point, I think. So, for a musician, that's actually kind of late, but, you know, my parents grew up. I mean, while growing up, my parents were always, like, yelling at me to practice. But I think from that moment on, that was when I just, they didn't have to tell me to practice anymore. I was self-motivated. Okay. So, yeah, no.
0: Well, talk about the journey. That's an interesting tidbit. Talk about the journey to the Philadelphia Orchestra. How and when did that happen?
1: Okay, so I was... I think people don't always understand or realize what it's like. I always call getting a job in an orchestra or how different it is for normal people who get real jobs. Because in the real world, in the sense that it's not like your typical job interview, try and get into an orchestra, it's not usually like even like when some people say, oh, I would like to work in New York, I'd like to work in Boston or Philly. It's, you know, what orchestra has an opening? And, you know, when those openings are announced, then, you know, usually it's like one or two openings at most. And then you'll have, you know, several hundred people applying for that that position. And, you know, of course, we can't invite 400 people to come and listen to every single person. So we have a committee that just looks at all the resumes and kind of narrows it down. Sometimes people who are younger or inexperienced might be asked to send in a recording. But, you know, we may invite like 100 people or something, and maybe 50 or 60 people will come for this audition. And they've already been sent a long list of music to learn and be able to play, you know, on the spot. And everything is behind a screen. It's completely anonymous, so that you don't see gender, race, or just what they're wearing.
0: Facial expressions.
1: Exactly. And we even have most orchestras have like a carpet put on stage so that when people walk out, the candidates walk out, we can't hear what kind of shoes they're wearing. So even to just make it as impartial and fair as possible. So, you know, then we'll have a preliminary round and hopefully weed that, you know, narrow things down to about, you know, I don't know, 12 to 15 people for a semifinal round. And then, you know, have them play some more music. And then a final round, maybe get it down to like 5 or 6. And typically there's our orchestra, many orchestras have what people call a super final or a finals. And that's very often when the screen will come down. Our music director will be there, and we'll get their, you know, resumes to kind of, you know, learn a little bit about them. And, you know, when they play, the music director might say, oh, could you try that again? Maybe try it a little more like this or that. And just to really see how quickly they can respond and react and, you know, change something. And hopefully after that round, we will be able to select one person. But it's a very different experience. I think it's, you know, really grueling, really, I've been on many committees, and I always sympathize with the candidates playing, because it's just a tough process. But yeah, no, it's very interesting.
0: Amazing. Absolutely amazing. I know we're going to talk about a couple other things. We only have about 2 minutes before we go to break.
1: Okay.
0: But I was curious, in the age of social media, have you ever invited someone that someone on the committee just saw online, saw them play, and say, oh, maybe we should offer them an invitation?
1: That's interesting. Actually, not that I recall, but I mean, not that I recall, but that is a very interesting proposition, an idea.
0: It has happened in so many industries now. Like, that person is really, really good. Yeah. Let's see what they have to offer.
1: Yeah, definitely. I will say, you know, a lot of times people who are applying are, you know, have been recommended, and so, you know, we kind of might have an idea of who, but like, again, everything's behind a screen, so we wouldn't be able to see.
0: It's all good. I know we are short on time. Give the Word audience the information you want us to know about the Philadelphia Orchestra's upcoming season. What do you want us to do today or know about the orchestra today?
1: Well, first of all, come on down to the Arts Fest here. Our CEO just actually announced that there's like a flash sale today only for 50% off.
0: My goodness.
1: So I love a good deal.
0: Yes.
1: But I just wanted to say, you know, our orchestra, we try and the programs we have created are really throughout the year for everyone. There's something for everyone, I always want to tell people. And you know, whether you're a longtime subscriber or a first-timer, I really want to invite everyone to come. And, you know, I don't say this just because I'm in this orchestra, but really, growing up in a small town in Lexington, Kentucky, I never had the privilege to have such an incredible, you know, world-class orchestra in my hometown growing up. So just the fact that this amazing orchestra is here, and it's very easily accessible, and like I said, there is definitely something for everyone. If you just check the website, there are we play anything from Brahms, Beethoven, Mozart, Bach, Mahler to John Williams when we're playing Harry Potter or Star Wars. And you know, there are many like I said, today's that sale, but there, I know the orchestra offers quite a few things, especially for students. So just check out the website and or get in touch with someone at the office, but please come. We'd love to see you. And yeah, thank you so much.
0: No problem. Thank you, Daniel Hahn, violinist with the Philadelphia Orchestra. Thank you for joining us today.
1: Thank you for having me.
0: No problem. Hey, y'all, don't touch that dial. We are going to come back with more from Ensemble Arts Fall Festival here at the Kimmel Center. We'll be right back after this. It's the WURD Hot 60.
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3: I am joined now by Dr. Charisse Nelson. 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
4: We were having one of those intellectual arguments about the Congressional Black Caucus. It got me very frustrated, and it was really off in many ways of my dissertation topic because I looked at women, foreign affairs, foreign relations. My dissertation is on Hillary Clinton and Madeleine Albright, but it was about leadership. And so it kind of gave me this format for how to look at the Congressional Black Caucus. And so I got mad enough and I was like, you know what? I'm going to research to prove you Negroes wrong. It's one of these things where we debate. It's kind of like we do Obama. He was the worst of times. He was the best of times, right? Like,
3: right.
4: It's the same
3: right.
4: thing we do, I think, often about a lot of our Black institutions. Once we get away from people who have founded it and have lived through its evolution, mm-hmm. can remind us when. So once those 13 were dead, this is now a living organism that comes out of their birth that many people have never met the founders mm-hmm. of this and understand mm-hmm. how it even mm-hmm. started. It requires that telling, and that required me to write a book about what this means and what this means for us as a legislative powerhouse and how that came to be right when the first Black man was becoming president, which resulted in Shelby V. Holder, right? Which resulted in, right, rolling back all of these rights because it was an alarm to the system. Negroes have breached the gate.
0: Mm. 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

0: And welcome back. If you are usually listening to Chris Murray at this time, he is off today as we are out here broadcasting live from the Ensemble Arts Fall Festival, the annual fall festival here at the Kimmel Center, right at the corner of Broad and Spruce. Come on down to 300 South Broad Street and join us for this free, amazing event. You can come on into the Kimmel Center, check out some live performances, find out about upcoming shows. Maybe you want to take a tap dance class. Maybe you want to enroll your child into a music program or a dance program. There's information on all of that here and 50% off of tickets for upcoming shows in the 2026-2027 season. So, multiple reasons to come down here, and the weather's not too bad. So, come on out and join us. I'm Tiffany Bacon with this special live broadcast, which is brought to us by Ensemble Arts. And right now, I am welcoming back to the show Patricia K. Johnson, who is the Vice President of Communication and Public Affairs at Curtis Institute of Music. Hello, Patricia, how are you?
1: Hi, Tiffany. I'm great. Thanks for having me.
0: No problem. Thank you for being here. We look forward to being at the Kimmel Center every year. We look forward to this festival. I ask just about everybody this question. What do you look forward to the most at this festival?
1: Well, this is the time for all of us to really kick off our season. So we are just, Curtis and everyone else here is brimming with excitement about all that we have ahead for us over the coming months. It's all to come, and it's all going to be fantastic.
0: Yes, and lots of great performances. People get a sneak peek of what is to come. So give us all the details. What does Curtis have in store for us this year?
1: Well, today, if you're here, and I encourage you to come on down, you still have some time. At 1:20, we have our percussion studio, who is going to bring some pyrotechnics. Some really, really fantastic, exciting work for us at 1:20 in the Rindell Room. But, you know, Curtis has over 100 performances, many of them free, here in Philadelphia, as well as things streamed online. Just this last week, we had our first new project called Project CSO, where we streamed live readings of orchestral works, and that's available on our YouTube channel. It's hosted also by our students, so you get some sense as to who they are and what they think about the pieces, and that's just a really great insight that Curtis provides. We are just a couple blocks away. We're over on Locust Street, between 16th and 18th, and we have a free recitals Monday, Wednesday, and Friday evenings during the school year. They're free. Just register in advance, and you can see there some of the world's really great young classical musicians before they take over the world's great stages. People like Long Long, Yuja Wong, Leonard Bernstein, Juan Diego Flores, Hilary Hahn have all really found their musical confidence on the stages of Curtis Institute of Music.
0: I love that. And Curtis has been around for quite some time providing great education. For any parents or guardians who are listening right now and they said, my child is very talented, I want them to have the best opportunity, what is the process for becoming a student at the Curtis Institute?
1: Sure. Well, first I would suggest certainly taking a look at the our recitals and our offerings on YouTube to get a sense of the kinds of students and the kinds of experience that a Curtis Institute of Music student has. But it's application season right now. We're just opening our application process. So certainly you can check out our website at curtis.edu to see all the requirements and what openings we have. We are a very small school. We only have just over 160 students in the entire school. It's enough for a full orchestra, opera company, composers, conductors, a string quartet, guitar, a few other programs like that. So, you know, looking to see what the opportunities are and how that might fit with your experience or your child's experience.
0: Yes, I love that. One of the things that I am very curious about is what's coming up this season, and what would you say is the thing you're most excited about that Curtis is providing this season?
1: Sure. We have all sorts of things coming up soon. We have our first orchestra concert on October 11th. That's a great piece also by Tanya Leon, Stride, which honors Susan B. Anthony and the suffragists, which is very exciting. We have Carla Floyd Susanna with our opera company, and that's happening at the Film Center in November. I saw that opera once a number of years ago at the Met, and it's just, Ain't It a Pretty Night is just a showstopper. But personally, I'm also extremely excited about the release of A Practical Philanthropist, which is a biography of our founder, Mary Louise Curtis Bock. Curtis was founded in 1924, and this is going to be the first biography of hers, written by our archivist, Barbara Benedet, and it's being published by Bauer & Dean Publishers, and that comes out in October. We have a release party on October 13th. And that is just, it's going to be, I've read it, and it's a fantastic look at the history of Philadelphia, philanthropy in the city, how Curtis really came to be, and this really extraordinary woman from an extraordinary family.
0: Wow. So, as you're talking, and it's unfortunate we're not able to be on camera today, but you are like brimming with excitement as you talk. Like your hands are talking, as well as your face is just filled with light. Talk about your personal connection, not only to Curtis Institute, but to music itself.
1: Sure. I like to think of myself as an arts omnivore. I grew up sort of dancing and singing and playing clarinet, but nothing Curtis-worthy, I'll tell you that. But I realized what I had was, I guess my talent was the love for classical music and how it spoke to me. And then really words and writing and communicating, that was my superpower. And so a place like Curtis is really a great place for me to combine those sort of personal loves and my strengths. And getting to witness what our students, how they develop over the course of the years they're here, is really spectacular.
0: When you think about the students, can you recall any student that came in, and when they came in, you're like, wow, where's this kid from? I can't wait to see what they do.
1: You know, there are a number of them that come to mind when you say that. And what's kind of fun about Curtis, too, is that these students, they're kids, right? I mean, our students range, actually, this year in age from 7 to 28. And when you see them running around the hallways, you realize, oh, right, you're a teenager. I have one like you at home. But then they take the stage and they transform and they become, you know, these serious musicians. And what they can produce is beyond anything I can imagine. Mm. So that's the extraordinary moment when you see them turn from, you know, a kid on the street to a future superstar.
0: Wow. Now, I'm curious about the program itself because, you know, I'm a Gen X, so my frame of reference for music school would be FAME, which was, you know, based on LaGuardia High School in
1: sure.
0: New York, and I didn't know anything about like creative and performance. I didn't know about Kappa at the time in Philly. So I'm looking at this and I'm looking at the folks in the music room and they're just so intense. Is that what it's like? Like, what is it like? I've never been inside. I've never taken a class. I've never seen it in operation. Explain it for those of us who've never actually been there.
1: So the Curtis experience is a very tailored one. It's really kind of designed around each student, but certainly there are a number of common factors across the students. They take individual lessons with their teachers who are themselves world-renowned artists and still active performing artists. There's ensemble rehearsals. Unique Nzesegan is actually also our head of conducting, and so they have orchestra rehearsal with Unique, which is really spectacular. But they also have chamber ensembles, and some of them they form together, and it's a couple of bizarre combinations sometimes of instruments that they just, their friend group gets together and they go search in the library for a piece that fits that, and they just have fun because that's how they can relate to each other.
0: I love this. Okay, so let's talk a bit. We're spending a lot of time talking about Curtis, of course, as we should. But I'm curious about what you're most excited about for the upcoming season, theater or music from other organizations. Who are you looking forward to seeing this year?
1: Well, I gotta say, I am really excited to go see Philadelphia Ballet's new venue, new site. I'm personally a big ballet person, and so I'm kind of excited to go check that out.
0: Okay. And any Broadway shows coming through that you're like, oh, I want to see that, or I want to see that again?
1: Well, I'm trying to decide if I'm going to ask my daughter if she wants to try and go see the Harry Potter next summer. She's a big Harry Potter person, and
0: so I love it.
1: We'll maybe give that a shot.
0: Okay, you seem like asking might be like, oh gosh.
1: Well, otherwise it's a big commitment now for that. Asking is the same as a promise sometimes to your kid, right?
0: That is very, very true.
1: Yeah.
0: Because kids never forget.
1: Exactly. Oh, they don't forget that stuff. They forget to clean their room.
0: That, well, that's not important for a young person. I'm going to see Harry Potter is like,
1: yes,
0: how many days? Crossing it off the calendar. Okay, so for those who are just tuning in, this is a special live broadcast from the Kimmel Center for the Performing Arts. It is the annual Fall Arts Festival. We are encouraging people to come down because there are half off tickets for upcoming shows. You can find out more information about organizations like the Curtis Institute of Music, and our very special guest is joining us here, telling us a little bit more about Curtis. Before we let you go, what is the one thing you need for the word listener to know about the Curtis Institute of Music?
1: That we have over 100 free performances throughout the year here in Philadelphia. We want you to just come check us out, check out our website, and just come see us.
0: Yeah, we want people to come see you as well, and to support the young people. Seeing the free concerts is supporting the young people. And what other ways can people support the Institute and its students?
1: Certainly just support classical music, come to our performances, watch online as well, and applaud, like and subscribe, all of that. That just, it's all part of their education. It's not just what they learn in the studio, it's what they gain on stage and gain from audience feedback. That's just as important.
0: Yeah. You have renowned conductors. Tell us a little bit more about Teddy Abrams. I see him in your press release a lot. Give us a little bit more about him for those who are not familiar with his work and why it's so special for him to be here right now.
1: Teddy is a graduate of Curtis Institute of Music. He's a 2008 graduate, and he's a so he's coming back to the school, and I love that idea. We have a lot of alumni who do that, right? And they come back to the school on a stage they were once students on, and then they're in this different role of sort of giving back. And so it's a really spectacular example of Curtis. He's a world-renowned conductor, and he actually went to school with Yuja Wong, who's a world-renowned pianist, and the two of them do work together now as professionals because they had this bond together as students at the school. So I love seeing these examples of bonds formed at Curtis, careers formed at Curtis that go on to the world's great stages.
0: Can you think of any students who then branched out into other genres of music and really made an impact and maybe combined the work of classical and other genres?
1: Sure. We have students who form community organizations like Project 440. We also have students who some of our double bass students, for example, go on to all different kinds of areas other than classical music. Like, they may be studio musicians, and they work back. Every now and again, I'll look at the liner notes of an album and be like, oh, wait, that's a Curtis graduate, in something I didn't quite expect. Mm-hmm. So, here it's about also nurturing the person's creativity, wherever that takes them. And that doesn't, it's not necessarily a rigid path that takes them always to a symphonic orchestral stage or to an

0: All right, y'all, if you're just tuning in, we are inviting you to come down to see us. We will be broadcasting live until 1 o'clock. Not much time left in the live broadcast, but the festival itself will continue until 3 o'clock. Pardon me. So you have an opportunity to come down, pick up some information on the organizations that are present. There are over 60 organizations here. You can get information on all of them. Maybe you want to take a class. Maybe you want to look up some information about your child, somebody else's child that you look after, your own students. You can get that today. Or you can just spend a nice Saturday afternoon relaxing and enjoying live performance. Because why not? We're here. Come out and take advantage of it and put a couple coins together, because tickets for upcoming shows this season are half off. What an amazing opportunity to get this discount. All right, we're going to take a break, but when we come back, it is more from the annual Fall Fest here at the Kimmel Center. Broad and Spruce is the location. We'll be right back after this.
1: Want to be heard on Word?
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1: Well, thank you much. We appreciate your call.
3: Call 215-634-8065. That, of course, the number you can call to get in on the conversation.
1: Thanks, Solomon. And if you're calling outside of Philadelphia, dial 1-866-361-0900. First-time caller? Great. We'd love to hear from you. 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
4: 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So it matters that we have a governor who's looking out for us. Governor Shapiro has made sure millions of dollars have been targeted for minority-owned businesses that serve our community. 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And he increased funding by a historic $250 million for Philadelphia public schools. And over 175,000 Philadelphians can benefit from the state's Working Pennsylvanians tax credit to put more money in your pocket. 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And Governor Shapiro was proud to sign the Crown Act, which prohibits discrimination on any hairstyle associated with anyone's race. So it may be 106 miles from Philadelphia to Harrisburg, but we have a governor who's with us every step of the way.
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0: And welcome back. No, this is not the voice of Chris Murray. I'm Tiffany Bacon. We are doing a very special live broadcast at the Kimmel Center for the Ensemble Arts Fall Festival. It is a free arts festival. Come down. There are over 60 organizations represented. You can sign up for classes. You can sign your child up for classes. You can find out about upcoming programs. And you can get 50% off of tickets for upcoming shows. Man, you can't beat that with a bat. So come on down to Broad and Spruce. A lovely day to be outside. Don't stay cooped up in the house. Sure, you got to mop the floor, but you can do that later. Come down to the festival. It shuts its doors at 3 o'clock, so you have a little bit of time to come down and join us. I am happy to welcome my next guest to the show. Liz Braden is the Director of Music and Chorus at Opera Philadelphia. Welcome. How
1: Thank
0: are you?
1: Thanks, Tiffany. I'm great. How are you?
0: I am breathing on schedule. Thank you so much. I am soaking up all the arts. I'm wearing my Hamilton shirt representing Broadway on Broad Street. And you guys have a lot coming up this season. Please tell us, what does Opera Philadelphia have in store for us?
1: We have so much. Our theme is sort of opera, but different. And so every show is very different.
0: Okay.
1: Two that I really want to highlight, because they're part of that sale that you talked about, is in January, we're doing a show by the Gershwins. So actually, some people might think, oh, it's music theater. What are you doing? Mm-hmm. We're going to do it as opera. Big orchestra, big chorus on the stage of the Academy of Music. It's a great story. It's about someone who runs for president, loses, gets mad they lost, overthrows the government, decides to do some renovations on the White House and paint it blue, and then turns the Supreme Court into a baseball team. So, might sound a little familiar.
0: where did I hear that? That sounds so... like I've lived it.
1: But what's so exciting is it's one of the first fully staged productions since it was done in the 30s when Gershwin wrote it. So we're really, really excited to bring this, you know, bring our talents of singing and orchestra and lights, costumes, the whole shebang to this wonderful story. So that's our January. And then we'll come back to the Academy of Music with an even bigger spectacle, an opera that's called Aida. And a lot of people may know it. Some people may know the musical version, which was like Elton John and Tim Rice, but sadly it's not that one. It's the Giuseppe Verdi version, but also a huge spectacle in the Academy of Music. I'm not quite sure how we're going to fit everybody. We have 80 people in the chorus, dancers, seven sort of main lead singers, and it's going to be an exciting production. It's an old opera, but it's a brand new production that we've never done in here before. This wonderful a director named Kaneza Shaw, and she sort of come up with, how can I set this opera using like the history and traditions from places where that African diaspora collided with other people, and then how do we take this opera that's sometimes problematic and create a wonderful story that's really relevant to everybody? So we're very excited about those two sort of big productions, and they are here on the Ensemble Arts campus at the Academy of Music. So they are part of that great 50% off sale that you can get today.
0: I love that. You know, we love a good sale, but we also love good art, which is very, very important. So I have to ask you, what is it that excites you about not only the upcoming season in Philadelphia, but what you guys have coming up with Opera Philadelphia?
1: What excites me is that we have so many different things that I think if you think, I don't really know if I like opera, there's probably something for you. We're actually doing next month an opera version of a Tennessee Williams play, Suddenly Last Summer. They even made a movie out of it. And that's by a former composer in residence of ours. It's going to be at the Forest, so sadly not part of the sale.
0: Okay.
1: But you can get good $11 tickets on our website if you're interested.
0: Wow.
1: It's a very different, only one singer, this wonderful crossover opera singer named Michaela Bennett. It has a painter that paints live on stage during the opera. There's actors. There's a boys choir from the Philadelphia Boys Choir, who's also represented here today. So it's a very, very different. It's only about an hour long. So if you think, ugh, opera's long and boring, this one's short and there's a lot going on. So I think that's exciting. And then much later in the spring, in April, we're doing a world premiere opera. It's the first time anyone will ever hear it. And it's called Sitcom. And this wonderful British composer named Luke Stiles and a Scottish writer named Alan McKendrick, they came up with this idea, what if we made sitcom episodes but opera? And it's called Neo-Baroque, so it sounds like Handel. So if you've ever heard the Handel Messiah. So it sounds like that kind of old-fashioned music. But it's modern characters who are, like, in a nightclub. And one of them goes to an aquarium. And there's an octopus. It's very surreal in the way that sitcoms are. And then somehow at the end of the episode, everything's back to normal.
0: Oh, my God.
1: Just like The Simpsons or Friends, right? Suddenly they're back in the coffee shop and everything's fine. Only the opera version. So I'm really excited about that, especially because it's the first time world premiere. So
0: yeah,
1: really excited to create new art.
0: I'm curious about the process of taking something that's not traditionally opera and converting it, for lack of a better phrase. How does that even happen? Who comes up with the idea, and how long does that process take?
1: That's a good question. Right now, our general director and president is Anthony Roth Costanzo. He's a brilliant, brilliant singer. He just sang in our Mozart opera earlier this fall. He has brilliant ideas, so he's really helped us push the envelope on what is opera. Mm. And to me, I think the short answer is telling a story through singing with visual elements. So that could be the traditional opera, and if some of our listeners haven't gone to opera in a while, they may think of the old stereotype of a really large woman with a, you know, the Brunhilde with large horns on her head.
0: Yes.
1: That still does happen, but not very often. So to take that and convert it to, how can we tell the William story, which is a sort of a family drama, what happened, and is this reality, is it, you know, madness? So that's just sort of taking these stories and how can we tell them in a new way.
0: I love it. I absolutely love it. Got to ask you a question, not about Opera Philadelphia, but you have a couple of Broadway plays coming to Philly this season. Which one are you looking forward to the most?
1: Oh, that's a good question. I don't know, but I can tell you something else I'm more excited about.
0: Okay.
1: Because I do love Broadway, which is not opera, but which is jazz. I saw that Jeff Goldblum, who's in my favorite movie, Jurassic Park.
0: Okay.
1: He's going to do a concert here as part of the Ensemble Arts Jazz series. Mm-hmm. And I'm really hoping to check that out because I think that sounds amazing.
0: Yeah.
1: So I'm very, very excited about that.
0: I saw the ad for that on my Facebook page and I'm like, really?
1: I know. It makes you say, like, I think I want to check that out, right?
0: I'm curious.
1: Uh-huh. So I'm very excited about something, about interesting things like that.
0: I love it. So where can people go to find out more about Opera Philadelphia and how they can support?
1: Sure. Our website is operaphila.org. And on there, you can read about all of our upcoming shows. We have 4 more for the season. You can buy tickets on there. You can also read about, there are periods when you can buy tickets for $11, any seat in the house, best seat, worst seat, whatever you want. But it's not all the time. So right now, you can buy $11 seats for Suddenly Last Summer. If you want them for the Gershwin or Aida, you can check on the website when those $11 tickets, or it's called Pick Your Price. You can pay more than $11, which we would be grateful for.
0: Right.
1: But if you want to try it out, you can buy those $11 tickets later on, and the website will tell you when that is.
0: I'm on the website right now just because $11, you can't be mad at that ever.
1: I was talking to someone and I said, you can get $11 tickets. And they said, oh no, I don't sit that far away. I said, no, no, you can get 11 for anywhere that you want.
0: Can you imagine sitting in like a box seat for $11? Like, that's amazing.
1: Yeah. I mean, they're limited. There's only so many box seats. So sometimes it makes it like a real, you know, a big concert. You're like, I couldn't get tickets, but
0: they're there
1: on the website.
0: I love it. And go to operaphila.org for all the details. All right. Thank you so much, Liz Braden, Director of Music and Chorus at Opera Philadelphia. Thank you so much for joining
1: us. Thank you, Tiffany. Thank you.
0: Take care.
1: Bye-bye.
0: Hey, y'all, if you're just tuning in, it's Tiffany Bacon. We are out in the community broadcasting live from the Kimmel Center, 300 South Broad Street, right at the corner of Broad and Spruce. This beautiful building with all of the glass and the dome. So there's a lot of light coming through. It is a lovely day to be out and about. So come on out and down to South Broad Street. Check out today's festival. It is free. FREE. You can grab some food at the cafe. That is not free, but you can grab food at the cafe and then walk around, pick up some information from the over 60 arts organizations who are represented here today. Find out what they have to offer. And I keep stressing, if you want to go to any of the shows coming up this season, 50% off tickets today only and in person. So come on down. The festival continues until 3 o'clock this afternoon. Joining me right now is the marketing and sales manager for audiences at the Philadelphia Ballet, Julian Flores Cormier. Did I say that correct?
2: Yes, yes.
0: All right, Cormier, thank you so much for joining us today, Julian.
2: Thank you for having me.
0: No problem. What does the Philadelphia Ballet have in store for us in the 2026-2027 season?
2: Oh, so much. I mean, this is really a landmark moment for the Philadelphia Ballet. The organization is opening its new Center for Dance while launching a season that celebrates American choreography, beloved classics, and a future of ballet in Philadelphia.
0: I love this. I've been seeing on social media people excited about this new space. For those that don't know, where is the new space located, and has it been christened yet?
2: Yes, it was just christened yesterday. We had our wonderful ribbon cutting. It's been a three-day celebration, starting with our gala on Thursday night, and then today we have our community day and open house. We are located at 323 North Broad Street, and that's right in between Callow Hill and Vine. So not too far away from where we are right now, okay. Just north of City Hall. But it's really incredible. It's beautiful.
0: Yeah. So this has been a long time coming, working on this new center. So what is being offered in this new space for those who love dance or love to dance?
2: Again, everything. I mean, on top of it being a place for all of us at the ballet to come together, to create, to collaborate, we have a school, we have a new center, or a new dance innovation lab, which is a black box theater, where we can have more flexible programming, and we can welcome the public into the artistic process through performances, open rehearsals, conversations, and community programming. We have a full floor dedicated to our costumes and our artistic team. It really is just a multi-purpose space that the community can enjoy dance.
0: I love that. So when you say there's a space, so if I have a rehearsal, I want to do a community performance, but I'm not connected to your organization or any other organization, I'm able to rent the space for rehearsals or performances?
2: We are hoping that will be the case, and we are still working things out. We have our own programming that we're working on right now for this season, but that is the hopes to really welcome other groups, other arts organizations to use the space for whatever they see fit, whatever is appropriate.
0: I love it. So let's talk about the upcoming performances for the season.
2: Yes. So again, our season is really well connected to what everything is happening at the Center for Dance. We're opening with Stars and Stripes Forever, which is October 8th through the 11th. And that program features Jerome Robbins' Fancy Free, George Balanchine's Who Cares, the concert version, Elliot Feld's Variations on America, and then George Balanchine's Stars and Stripes. So it's a mixed rep, but it's all in honor and in inspiration of the 250th anniversary. And then the following week, we have our contemporary mixed rep, which is Dance at Great Velocity. That program features Christopher Wilden's DGV, Dance at Great Velocity, Wayne McGregor's Chroma, and then Twyla Tharp's In the Upper Room. This program showcases the energy, innovation, and physicality of contemporary ballet. And then, of course, we have our beloved George Balanchine's The Nutcracker. We have 34 Nutcrackers this season, beginning December 4th through the 31st. And then we have two more amazing story ballets. We have Cinderella on March 4th through the March 14th. That's Ben Stevenson's Cinderella. And then we finish the season with Don Quixote, April 29th through May 9th. And that is Ángel Correa's Don Quixote, who is our artistic director.
0: Nice. Very, very full programming. Love to see it. And you guys are part of the 50% off. So people, if they come in today, they have 50% off the tickets for any of the shows coming up. But you have to be here today.
2: Yes. Yes. And if you're not here and you're at our community day, we also have a flash sale And we have a little more to offer at our community day. So if there is a performance date that is not available here at the Kimmel Center, please come and visit us at the community day on 323 North Broad. And it's 50% off any performance this evening.
0: And that's today only?
2: Today only as well.
0: Okay, how long is that? So somebody out there is like, okay, I just need to hit all the arts things today.
2: Yes.
0: So how long does that last?
2: That event is 12 to 5 p.m.
0: Okay.
2: So once everything's wrapped up here, there's still a couple more hours left, and the entire building is engaged. There's classes, there's dance talks with our dancers, and you can see the entire space. We're expecting hundreds of people, and we would love to see more.
0: Absolutely awesome. And are you still offering classes for not only youth but adults as well?
2: Yes, we have our open classes. They're for all ages. Our school really serves everyone, and these classes come from very, very beginner ballet to advanced beginner ballet. We actually are introducing a core and strengthening class. That's a 45-minute class, kind of like Pilates.
0: Yeah.
2: And then we also have a brand new adult point class. And that is not something that I have seen around. So for our students or adult students who did point work when they were growing up, they can come back, get back into shape, and experience that again.
0: Okay, now clearly you're going to have to take, if it's been a while, because
2: yes,
0: it's been a while, a long while. So are there prerequisites that are, don't sign up for this class yet for your safety, actually go back to the beginner and get reconditioned?
2: Correct. And like I said, we have a range of classes for all experience levels. So yeah, take a couple of our beginner or even our advanced beginner class. Talk to our faculty about our point class and, you know, how to get back into that. And I mean, yeah, I think we're all living our little girl ballet dreams coming back to point.
0: I love it. Oh my God. Well, it would be a very, very long time before I even consider it.
2: Me too. I'm
0: getting up. Oh my God. A very long time. But I thank you for all of this information. Please give people the website so they can find out more.
2: Yes. Please visit us at philadelphiaballet.org. You can get tickets, all of our program information, all of our school information, including free performances that are coming up done by our second company.
0: Fantastic. Absolutely love it. Julian Flores Cormier, thank you so much. The marketing and sales manager for audiences for the Philadelphia Ballet. Thank you so much for joining us today.
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0: All right. 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
0: Thanks, Solomon. And if you're calling outside of Philadelphia, dial 1-866-361-0900. First-time caller? Great. 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

0: And welcome back. This is a very special live broadcast from the annual Fall Arts Festival, the Ensemble Arts Fall Arts Festival. I'm Tiffany Bacon. Thank you so much for joining me. We are on air until 1 o'clock, but the festival continues until 3. So if you are in the vicinity of Broad and Spruce Streets, come on down, check it out. Over 60 arts organizations are represented in the building today. You can also get half off tickets for the upcoming shows today. So you got to come down here. Half off never sounds bad. I promise you it doesn't. And it is my pleasure to welcome my last guest to the program right now, Floyd McLean Jr., member of Philadelphia. How are you, sir?
1: I'm great and so excited to be talking with you today.
0: Yes, I am excited to have you here. Found out I just missed the performance because you guys were just on stage while we were up here talking about the event. First and foremost, how does it feel to be a member, a company member of Philadelphia, a legacy organization in Philadelphia?
1: Well, words actually can't describe it. It feels so rich to be a part of such a rich history and legacy. Our founder, Joan Myers Brown, created something that was so special. Back in the day, dancers who were of color couldn't find a company and a place and a space for them where they felt included and they felt that they could do anything. And she really made them feel inspired and as if though they can reach the sky. So now, to this day, almost 60 years later, we're still going strong.
0: Crazy. Amazing. I was telling you off mic, and I say it every time we're here and occasionally on my show on Word. I'm a Danko baby. I'm a dance arts baby.
1: Yes, dance arts.
0: Listen, Linda, you're not listening. I have such love for Danko. A lot of my foundation on discipline came from Danko, came from dance. Because Aunt Joan didn't play.
1: Nope.
0: And she still
1: doesn't.
0: Don't play. Okay, I know that.
1: Not at all.
0: She still don't play. None of the teachers are playing with y'all or playing with anybody. Talk about how transformative dance education is, not just for you, but for any student, any person who comes through the doors.
1: Well, I can start with me. Dance changed my life. I didn't know where I was going to be. I didn't know what I was going to do, but I knew that dance was somewhere in me, and I knew that I needed to explore that. So me growing up and seeing companies like Philadelphia, actually, funny story, I saw Philadelphia at the Joyce Theater in New York City when I was 11 years old.
0: Really?
1: And I remember being short, right in the front, unable to like really see what was going on, but I remember looking up and just being so amazed by these dancers and these people that looked like me and how virtuosic and how committed they were to really portraying their story and showing their excellence. And it was really transcendent for me. So for me to grow up and see that, it made me feel like I can do anything. So from there, I explored as many dance classes as possible. And dance education is so important because it really shapes not just wonderful dancers, it shapes wonderful people. The amount of discipline that I learned, the amount of people that I've met, that I've networked with to this day are just absolutely wonderful. And you may not, you know, become a professional, but you learn so many life skills that take you so far. So it's so important. And it's funny, right before we performed, one of my coworkers were telling me that there were a group of students that were downstairs. There's a picture of me with a fellow coworker of mine, and we were posed on a wall. And one of the kids were taking a photo of it with their phone, and they were like zooming in on us. And it was so beautiful to hear because it's like that's legacy, you know, and it's inspiration, and that's where I started. So for me to be on the other side of that is just so rich, and companies like Philadelphia make that possible.
0: I love all of that. Not to mention, I still try to do a little Horton just to keep my back.
1: Oh,
0: together.
1: I know that's right. Yes.
0: To keep my back straight, try to get that Horton technique
1: okay,
0: together.
1: Okay, flat back.
0: Flat. Listen. That stuff hurts in a good way.
1: It's rewarding, though. It's rewarding, though.
0: It is, but it hurts. Amen. What is coming up for Philadelphia season 2026, 2027? What can we look forward to?
1: So I know that you mentioned that you may have missed the performance, but that is okay because we have so much coming your way.
0: Yes.
1: One being the company will actually be performing at New York City Center September 24th and 25th. Philadelphia is returning to New York again after a wonderful run at the Joyce Theater. We'll be there September 24th and 25th alongside Robbie Fairchild's Players and the Boston Ballet. We will be doing a work by Julie Lane called called Hairborne. My mom didn't give me wings, but she taught me how to fly.
0: I love it.
1: It is a wonderful, wonderful virtuosic work that really, really shows the company in a wonderful light. So if you can make it out to New York, you know, come and see us. We'll be there, and we'd love to see you there. After that, we have our annual choreography concert, which is Danko on Danko. Ms. Joan Myers Brown made this concert so that the dancers have an opportunity to not just be wonderful dancers and technicians, but so that we can explore our choreographic voice. Mm-hmm. Because dancers can do multiple things. You know, we can dance, we can teach, we can choreograph. And, you know, she always says, it's not about it being good. It's about you trying. And when you try, you never know. One of the company's staple works, Enemy Behind the Gates, choreographed by Christopher Huggins, is a piece that it turned 25 years old just this summer. And that started off as a Danko on Danko piece. So it's always a wonderful opportunity to be able to explore that. And me, myself, being a choreographer, I always try to partake every year. And it always serves to be more rewarding than the last. So that's October 10th. Come and see us. We'll be at Philodenko Studios. And tickets are online at www.philodenko.org. We have one more thing.
0: Yes.
1: Well, we have a couple things, but one thing that you absolutely cannot miss.
0: Okay.
1: Promise me you won't miss it.
0: No. I promise.
1: We have For the Love of Philly, which will be right here at Ensemble Arts Philly.
0: Really?
1: Yes, December 4th through the 6th. Tickets for that are also available on www.philodenko.org. It is a love letter to Philadelphia, and we'll be doing so many Philadelphia artist-inspired works.
0: Come on, let's go. Let's get it. Let's get it.
1: Philly come out, Jersey come out, everywhere come out, because if you have a love for this city, this is where you want to be.
0: Wow.
1: On December 4th through December 6th, we'll be doing works by Dwight Roden, Jean Hill Sagan, Philodenko alumni Dawn Marie Bazemore, our co-artistic director Tommy Wahid Evans, and we will be having a Philly premiere by Rennie Harris.
0: Get
1: yes,
0: out.
1: Five Philadelphia packed ballets that you do
0: wow.
1: not want to miss. So if you can make it, tickets are on sale right now. So
0: I mean, before you even got to Rennie's name, I was mm-hmm. sold. But the fact that you're going to have Rennie, too.
1: Yeah, it'll be jam-packed, and it'll wow. be a big party. We are doing everything possible to really, really show our love for the city and how it's given back to us and how we want to give back to them. And I'll be there dancing. The company will be there dancing. And we're going to give it our all, because Ms. Joan Myers Brown requires nothing less, alongside the wonderful support of our managing director, Marlisa Brown-Swint, and our other co-artistic director, Ms. Kim Berries-Bailey. And we'll be amazingly rehearsed by our rehearsal director, Tracy Barr. So we got a lot of things coming, a lot of factors are going into it. So definitely come and see us. You know, we're warming you up until you get to December 4th through the 6th for the Love of Philly.
0: Come on, warm up.
1: Yeah.
0: flat back. Go.
1: Okay, roll down.
0: If you went to dance school, you know exactly
1: oh, yes.
0: what we're talking about.
1: Philadelphia Dance Arts. And registration is also open.
0: So, I was about to say, come on, because there are some adults that are like, I'm trying to get back into it.
1: Yes.
0: What does that look like for the adult classes?
1: For the adult classes, we offer adult classes on Mondays. I believe it starts at 6 p.m. and it ends at about 9 p.m.
0: Okay.
1: You'll be taught by our wonderful staff at Philodenko. So we offer ballet classes, modern classes, and different things. So if you are interested, definitely come on in and visit us. We are warm, we are open, we're inviting, and dance does not stop. It is no age limit. It is no time limit. Miss Brown gets up and she dances with us. She still has to get him and teach me how to slop, how to do the slop. So I'm gonna get it together right before the show. to this day, you know, dance doesn't die. Dance doesn't age out. It's alive. It's breathing. It's well, and it's transcendent, and it's not going anywhere.
0: I love it. Monday. So those who are listening who are like, yeah, my bones are creaking, but I think I might want to try.
1: We got some oil for you. Call Philodenko Studios and let us know your interest and register, and we'll be right there waiting for you.
0: I love it. Absolutely, absolutely. Thank you again, Floyd McLean Jr., a member of Philodenko.
1: Yes.
0: I thank you so much for
1: thank
0: joining
1: you.
0: Us today.
1: And as Ms. Joe Marshman would say, the Floyd McLean Jr. will
0: let's go. Let's go with the
1: The Floyd McLean Jr. will be right here on stage waiting for you to come and join us.
0: can't wait. Thank you so much for sharing your light with us today.
1: Anytime.
0: Absolutely. Y'all know what to do. You got to put it on your calendar. Check out Danko throughout the season. But you got to check out the Kimmel Center today.
1: Yes.
0: Today's festival ends at 3 o'clock. It's almost 1. But you got to come down here, check it out, and make sure you put all of these events on your calendar. Support the arts in Philadelphia. We see what happens when there's not enough support. Unfortunately, institutions are shutting down right now. We don't want to hear about that with any of our other favorite institutions. So come on out, support. And I want to say thank you to all of those who made today's live broadcast possible, including and especially Ensemble Arts Philly, who sponsored today's live broadcast. Also, much love going out to Nicholas back at home base, to Lisa, to Leah, to the one and only Terry Tillman, and of course, super producer Niall. Thank you all for all that you do. Don't forget, today's fest ends at 3 o'clock. You have some time to come on down to the Kimmel Center. With that, I'll say have a peaceful, positive, and productive remainder of your Saturday. I'm Tiffany Bacon. I will catch you on Monday at 10 a.m. But stick around, because Radio Courtroom with Michael Cord is next. Take care.

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Well, folks, you heard Flavor Flav say, come on, so we come on just like this. This is the Radio Courtroom with Attorney Michael X. It's a revolutionary program with a revolutionary attorney. Welcome to the revolution. But while the revolution will not be televised, it is right here on the radio. We call this Radio Courtroom because I'm Attorney Michael X. And I'll talk about that, the attorney part and the courtroom stuff in just a second. But I just want to be clear that we call this the Radio Courtroom. In other words, it's not just radio talk. It's also radio activism. And it's not just radio conversation. It's also radio confrontation. And going back to that whole Radio Courtroom part and that attorney part, we call it the Radio Courtroom because I'm an attorney and I talk to you about anything and everything you want to know about the law. It could be criminal law or civil law, could be family law or administrative law, could be estates law or real estate law, could be tax law or parking law or any type of law. That's the Radio Courtroom component. But we also talk about other stuff. It could be cultural stuff or political stuff or historical stuff or current events, anything and everything you want to talk about. Although this is my show, the primary voice is yours. Mine is secondary. And your primary voice, you yell and scream by calling in. In other words, while I'm the host, you're the co-host. How do you do your co-host job? Very, very simple. 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Once again, 866-361-0900. Folks, I got a whole bunch of stuff I want to talk about. But again, whenever you call in, we'll get to your stuff. But while we're doing that, let me just tell you why I got my Cheney gear on today. You see, I got my Cheney tie. You see, I got my Cheney sweater. You can't see it, but I have on my Cheney cufflinks. And why am I doing that? You hear the loud round of applause. You say, Mike, what's the big deal? Why are you so hyped about Cheney? Well, I'm hyped about Cheney because I am who I am because of Cheney. See, we got a bunch of folks trying to get in. We'll get to them in just a second. Charles in Camden. That's Mr. Charles in Camden. We got Jacob. We got Reverend Joe. Folks, give me 2-3 minutes, then we'll get to all the callers. But let me tell you why I'm so hyped up this week about Cheney. First and foremost, Cheney is expanding. Over the last 2-3 years, Cheney's enrollment percentage has been the highest in the state system. Now, the other schools certainly got more students than Cheney, but in terms of the percentage of increase, Cheney outdoes every state school. Wow. There was a time, 2013, 2014, 2015, Cheney was this close to closing. You all have no idea. From a financial standpoint, we were this close to closing. And then Middle States came in, was about to take our accreditation. We were like a championship heavyweight boxer. We were on the ropes. But just like Muhammad Ali treated the opposing fighter with his whole rope-a-dope strategy, we kind of sort of did the same thing. Racism was hitting us and beating us down, and we were up against the rope. We were taking blows. In fact, we even got knocked down and took a standing 8 count and was this close around 2013, 2014, 2015 to closing. But like the phoenix rising from the ashes, not only did we get up off the canvas in the fight, but we begin to throw punches, not just blocking defensively, but punching offensively. And one, we begin to increase our enrollment percentage-wise much more than any other school, even schools like Westchester in the state system. But the big news this week, just a few days ago on Tuesday, September 15, 2026, at 9:15 a.m., Cheney University broke ground for a new state-of-the-art athletic facility costing $48 million. Think about that. Cheney broke ground for a new athletic facility costing $48 million. Let me just tell you a little more about it before we get to our callers. This $48 million facility will have two
indoor spaces, major indoor spaces. One major indoor space will have 10, count them, 10 basketball courts. And the other major component of this $48 million facility will have a full-sized artificial turf. You want more? We got more. It'll have a gymnasium. You want more? We got more. It'll have locker rooms. You want more? We got more. It'll have concession counters. It'll look almost like a professional pro sports facility. $48 million facility with two indoor spaces, one with 10 basketball courts, the other with a full-size artificial turf, a gymnasium, locker rooms, and concession counters. And that groundbreaking took place this past Tuesday, September 15, 2026 at 9:15 a.m. In addition to why I'm wearing my Cheney gear today, in the next couple weeks, about 3 weeks, Cheney will have its annual homecoming. That's going to take place on Saturday, October 10, 2026. So there's so much that's going on regarding Cheney, which is why I got my Cheney stuff on today. And the final thing I say before we get to our callers, and you know, we always got to get to the elder brother from New Jersey first. That's going to be brother, I should say, it's going to be Mr. Charles in Camden. Give me 30 seconds. And before we get to that, let me just say this. So when we talk about Cheney, people always, especially me, brag about Cheney being first, Cheney being number one. And I do that because I'm a proud Cheney alum. But technically, folks, there are four, count them, four first HBCUs. There are four HBCUs that can rightly claim that they're the first. Cheney says it's the first because it was founded in 1837 as the Institute for Colored Youth. Okay, good argument. But Lincoln University makes the argument that, nah, it's really the first, although it was founded 17 years later in 1854. Lincoln, and I got to give credit where credit is due, was the first black degree granting institution of higher learning. So if you wanted a Bachelor of Arts and wanted to go to a black school, Lincoln was the first. If you wanted a Bachelor of Science and wanted to go to a black college, Lincoln was the first in 1854. So I got to give Lincoln credit for that. People say, okay, Mike, well, if that's true, how does Cheney claim to be first 17 years earlier in 1837? One, because 1837 comes before 1854. And two, Cheney is the, technically speaking, the first black institution of higher learning. People say, what does that mean? That means that back then, back in the day, you did not need a formal college degree in order to become a teacher, but you had to have certification. And the type of certification they had at Cheney, Institute for Colored Youth and all that kind of stuff, required you to take some of the most academically rigorous courses you can imagine. Algebra, geometry, calculus, trigonometry. You had to take exams in Latin. You think all that is intellectually challenging? On top of all that, and this is Institute for Colored Youth, Cheney people in his early days, the exams you got, algebra, calculus, trigonometry, geometry, all that, the exams you took where you had to remember stuff in Latin, these were public events. You wouldn't just have your exam in your private classroom. They would be like in an auditorium, and the public was invited to attend. The media was invited to attend. Can you imagine that? That's the academic rigor that was required at Cheney in the early days to get a certificate in order to become a teacher. So here, how's it go? I've got to get to the callers. Cheney can say it's first because it was founded in 1837 as the first black institution of higher learning in America, post high school. Okay, great argument. Lincoln comes along 17 years later, 1854, and it says that it's the first. And it has a great argument because Lincoln University is the first black institution of higher learning in, I'm sorry, the first black institution that is degree granting. So let's be clear, 1837 Cheney, so certification to become a teacher, 1854 Lincoln, BA, BS. And then there's the third school that can say it's the first. What's that? That's 2 years after Lincoln. That's 1856, Wilberforce University in Ohio.
People say, well, Mike, how can Wilberforce say that it was the first? The reason is Wilberforce was the first that was all black owned. Everybody involved in the founding of Wilberforce was all black. The financiers, the administrators, everything, it was all black. So Wilberforce in Ohio, 1856, they can say they're really the first black institution that became a university or a college, because it was all black. White folks involved in Cheney, white folks involved in Lincoln when it was known as Ashman Institute, but 1856 Wilberforce, that was the first all black, everything black, totally black, 1856 Wilberforce. That's why they can say they're the first. But then finally, there's a fourth one, Shaw University in North Carolina. That's 1856. Shaw can say it's the first black because it went through more hell than anybody. It was in the South. So the first black college in the South was Shaw University, and that was 1865. Slavery just ended in December of 1865. So by the time that Shaw was founded, people were still enslaved in the South. The idea of creating, and you know, it was actually illegal for black people to read and write in many places in America, especially the South. But Shaw, in the deep South, North Carolina, opened up the first HBCU in the South. And because of the hell they went through, they can make the argument that they're the first because they went through more hell. So here it is again before we get to the callers. Cheney University, 1837, the first black institution of higher learning in America. Lincoln University, 1854, the first black degree granting institution. Wilberforce University, Ohio, 1856, the first all black, everything black, blackety black institution as an HBCU university or college. That's Wilberforce in Ohio, 1856. And finally, 1865, Shaw, the first HBCU in the South. And they went through more hell than anybody. So they're all first, but I'm geared up with Cheney because, one, homecoming's coming up in about 3 weeks, but most important, just a few days ago, we had a groundbreaking for a damn near $50 million athletic facility. And you know what they say in that movie, Field of Dreams, if you build it, they will come. Now that Cheney's going to have this state-of-the-art athletic facility, all the great black high school students, athletes.

0: track and make you $1,000. Four years if they work hard.
1: These yep.
0: can do it, have a job for them when they come out of high school.
1: You Amen. Amen.
0: All that money, you leave.
1: Yes, sir. Yes, sir.
0: I don't hear nobody talking about it, so y'all, we should start talking about it. Give our kids a job. They done did it for 4 years. Help them. Hey, you better know, you know, I just turned 88, so I'm getting I'm making 100 or something. I ain't going nowhere.
1: No doubt about it, sir. No doubt about it. Let me ask you this, and I think I asked you before we wrap up this and get to the next caller. You yes, always bring up some great ideas about how to stop crime in the hood and how to provide for people. Mr. Charles, how come the politicians don't talk about that? How come the school administrators don't talk about that? How come the cops don't talk about that? What's your response?
0: The politicians, when they become politicians, the first thing the people who over them do, they have parties for them, you know. They let the parties bring on the go-go girls. they got something for them. And so they can't talk because they're going to tell their wife.
1: That's an excellent point. That's a great point.
0: Yeah. And to the rest of them, they ain't doing nothing. They scared. They scared to even say something, most of them. You don't see them out there fighting or speaking out. Brother, you're the only one right now, and I thank you so much, you know. And when people like you out there, you're a great man.
1: Well, coming from you, a great elder like you, Mr. Charles, that's a wonderful compliment. Thank you very much, sir. And I meant what I said a couple weeks ago. I'm going to set up a time and I'm going to call you. I got your number to see if you can be a guest on the show. So I can have you on for 10, 15, 20 minutes just to talk about your experience, your life, and most important, your suggestion about how to change things for black youth. Mr. Charles, thank you for the call.
0: Yes, sir.
1: All right, great stuff from a great man. And believe me, folks, he will be a guest on my show within the next, I don't know, 2-3 weeks or so. I'll call him after today's show. Let's quickly go to Alney, line two, and speak with Brother Jacob, who is always front and center every single time there's an attack event at 6 and Market. He's there on point, on duty, ready to do some work. Brother Jacob, how are you today?
2: Peace be unto you. Michael X, William
1: yes, 87,
2: sir. Checking in. Look, first of all, at the last caller just said, now, if I see a great man working hard for his people, I'd be a darn fool not to get any help, right?
1: Amen.
2: Okay.
1: Amen.
2: I take care of that. But
1: in this case, I mean, but you know what we're talking about.
2: Yeah, I mean, yeah, but you know, a lot of times I know the WURD audience is
1: great
2: my
1: point.
2: Christian brother.
1: Great point.
2: And
1: great point.
2: I respect
1: great point.
2: Them to, you know, because I don't want to give nobody no.
1: That's an excellent point.
2: Well, you know what I'm
1: excellent
2: saying.
1: Look, point.
2: Congrats, man, to Cheney, right? Now, you know, I used to be up Cheney so much you would think I was offended. Why? There were two of our band members were students up there at the same time, and I was driving. See, I had a car. I was in my teens, right? In my late teens, and we was doing the Chitlin' Circuit, and they were daggone good musicians. And I spent a lot of nights. I knew it was something about that land up there, that area.
1: Yes,
2: that
1: yes.
2: must have been the ancestors, man.
1: No doubt,
2: I
1: no doubt.
2: Feel so. Heck, I run over my first possum up there. I see that morning when I was coming back, you know. So, you know, and I said, oh, Lord, I heard a boo-boo. I seen something, I did it. And the next morning when I come out, I seen it was a possum. Gave him his last rights, you know, kept moving. But look, really, you know, some of these traffic cameras, man, I was talking to Sister Thomasine Tynes, and I heard her talk to you. And I'm glad that we got, the brother just said, great men like you that'll go to battle for us. Because a lot of us, like you said, we look at them penalties and we have to pay for the court. Well, we can't afford that. But we got a great brother who, if God blessed to be Cheney graduate, that God blessed to be dependent of somebody buying him, like some
1: great point. Great point. Goes without saying. Yes, sir.
2: But what I'm saying is this. I'm glad to see you fight, because is all this legal? I was being told by the sister that reads everything, our strong black Thomasine Tynes used to be president judge of traffic court, and I guess she helped too many black people, so usually they set up, you know.
1: Yes, sir. Yes, sir.
2: And we knew that.

0: But the bottom line is, Dick Gregory used to, you remember Dick Gregory, God rest his soul?
1: Yes, sir. No doubt about it.
0: Man, fed the people down there when, and down south, the white racists didn't want to give the people, they starved out whole towns, wouldn't let nobody sell them food. And Dick Gregory and them found out, sent truckloads of food down there and went down there. That's how they do us. But that's all right. We here now. But the bottom line is, man, he read everything. He could say, open up the paper, this and that, read. And he would have Mary Mason read. She read and go to this paper. Sister Thomasine read everything. And she reading a lot of stuff where these people all over the place, not only in Pennsylvania and Philly, in other places, is this stuff legal? I mean, they just find a way to take our hard-earned money. We've got to put it in the gas tank. And after we do everything we do, well, they want to get their portion. Mike, find out, is that legal for us?
1: I'm on it, and I'll talk about that after the commercial break. Brother Jacob, thank you very much for the call. Mr. Charles, thank you for your call. We got to take a break. We'll be right back. WURD 900 AM, WURD 96.1 FM.
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4: 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Convenient? Absolutely. But don't confuse convenient with correct. Google calls these AI overviews, and researchers have found that 1 in 10 AI search summaries can sometimes give inaccurate information or misrepresent the sources they're pulling from. So here's my rule. Once you get your answer, don't just stop at the summary. Look underneath it for the sources. Open the original website and make sure it actually says what the AI claims it says. Then check a second reliable source for health information that might be the CDC or your healthcare provider. For government information, go directly to the appropriate .gov website. 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
1: And that's exactly what it is, Progressive Black Talk media. Folks, I'm going to make sure we get to all of our callers in order. We do have City Commissioner Omar Sabir that we'll get to shortly. But in terms of order, let's go to line three and speak with Reverend Joe. Reverend Joe, how can we help you, or how can you help us?
10: Oh, good afternoon, Mike Corda. My sister attended Chang University, so 3 years at Chang.
1: No doubt about it. No doubt about it.
10: Yeah. In 1988, Congress thought enough about our music to proclaim September to have Black Gospel Heritage Music Month. First of all, there's no such thing as gospel music. We have two types of music, good and bad, Herb Borden.
1: I love it.
10: When they label the music, it's divide and conquer. When they call that survival music, that's what it should have been called.
1: Churches
10: fighting each other about Church of God and Christ, Methodist, all that. There's no such thing, because them slaves had nothing to do with music and God. They were singing songs to try to get out of bondage and get back to Africa. It should have been called survival music. So I'm trying to set the record straight, because they keep lying to us and dividing us with all these lies. So that's why I'm calling you. If I get a chance, I'm going to try to do a lecture at Dr. Asante's.
1: Very well said, and more important, Reverend Joe, very well done. Thank you very much for the call, Reverend Joe, calling from Germantown. And before we get to our first guest, let's stay in Germantown and quickly go to line four. That's line four, and speak with Germantown Joe. Germantown Joe, how can we help you, or how can you help us?
11: Hello, Mike. Hello to you and your wonderful producer, Nicholas. How y'all doing?
1: Doing very well. Thanks for asking.
11: You're welcome, brother Mike. Mike, you know, it's hard to follow heavyweights like Reverend Joe, Brother Jacob, and Mr. Charles.
1: But I'll do
11: my best. Mike, I want to give some shout-outs real quick, Mike, okay? Shout-outs to your co-worker, Imani Braxton.
1: Yes.
11: Shout-out to the young people that come on after Anzi Lakeisha, that come on after her. Shout-out to Al-Azair, that's Brother Shahir, brother played for the Houston Texans, and Macklemore. To stand up against racial Zionism. And you know, Brother Mike,
1: Joe, isn't it embarrassing that a white rapper is speaking out against Zionism more than any big name Black rapper?
11: Mike, for my sentiments, I was telling the brother that yesterday, Mike. And see, Mike, to show you how sick these people are, the mentality of these white racists, as Brother Expert say, psychopaths. Now, you listen to Macklemore's speech, he said something that's very beautiful. He said to my Jewish brothers and sisters, don't equate my criticism of the government with anti-Semitism or anti-Jewish. He says free Palestine. He also says free the Sudan. He says free Jews of Venezuela.
1: Mm-hmm.
11: And yet, a bigot like Robert Kraft, a Zionist racist football owner, can sit there and call that hate speech because you say free Palestine. Now, I'm going to tell you, Brother Mike, even Solomon yesterday, he was forecast from Washington. Even Solomon said, enough is enough, man. You know, I mean, when you get Solomon Jones to the point where he was like saying this stuff about criticizing Israel, you hater. I mean, it went way too far, man.
1: Yes.
11: People are literally getting tired of it. And Mike, I'll say one couple of things before I go. Mike, I heard a Jewish young man on a podcast the other day. He was a student at one of the colleges. He didn't want to reveal the college out of concern. Mm-hmm. And I can, he said, because he said he had stopped wearing his yarmulke. He said, not because he's afraid of Palestinian. He said, because this Trump, this media, this system, he said they making people, he said, this stuff about clamping down on student protests against genocide and everything.
1: Mm-hmm.
11: It's not making us any less safe. He said, it's making us unsafe. He said, it's bringing resentment. He said, when I walk around campus, I heard different people of various races. See, I'm getting tired of them damn Jews getting all this personal treatment. They commit genocide and nobody can say anything. He said that kind of mindset is not making us safe. He said, when you let people express themselves and stuff like that, and you treat people equally, he said, but all that Yahoo doing is making Jewish people unsafe, and they're making them resent. They're making people have resentment against them. And it's a shame, Mike, because you know yourself, very beautiful Jewish people out there, like Jewish Voices for Peace. It's against genocide.
1: Mm-hmm.
11: So they take a strong stance against that, Mike. And I marched with them. In fact, I talked to many of them on the phone on a regular basis. But like I said, Mike, in closing, Mike, it's a damn shame that you said these Black rappers say 25, 6, 90, not even 50, say 5 cents. People like him and JC got no heart to speak out of genocide. And Mike Lassie, they killing our own people, Mike. I told Imani, Mike, why get a kid to Mike? I got a picture of a Palestinian sister. She owned a picture of Yasser Arafat. If you didn't see the word Palestinian, you would think she was a sister. She looked the same complexion, dark-skinned sister, same complexion you and me got. She's an Afro-Palestinian. So Netanyahu and the white side is biggest. They are killing our people, man. So you see people like Hakeem Jeffries mixing these people. They should be ashamed. And even Imani and even the young people that come on after her show said it. These black leaders have got, we got to stop waving pom-pom. Hakeem Jeffries, Reggie Meeks, all these Negroes, Cory Booker, they need accountable, man. We can't sit there and wait.
1: And Joe apparently had something wrong with his phone. There was a lot of beeping in the background. And he just got disconnected, but we got the gist of what he was saying. Thank you very much, Germantown Joe. You always bring the heat, always bring the fire. And we now have someone who's going to be bringing, as usual, the information. Brother Malcolm said that black folks need change, and that change comes about only by way of the ballot or the bullet. And clearly nobody's talking about the bullet, because that's a war we would lose, because we only make up 13% of the population and not all of us would take up arms and strategically should not. So if we can't bring about change through the bullet, the only option is the ballot. Nobody is more knowledgeable about the ballot here in Philadelphia, I'd argue here in the Commonwealth of Pennsylvania, than City Commissioner Omar Sabir. Correction, Chairman City Commissioner Omar Sabir. Mr. Commissioner, how are you today?
12: Hey, I'm doing great, man. I'm down at Congressional Black Caucus, you know, working with other African-American elected officials from across the country to figure out, you know, what type of solutions we can have for our community. And voting is definitely on the top of everyone's list down here. So that's a nationwide push we're trying to get across and get the message out to vote on the report Tuesday, November the 3rd.
1: And speaking of Tuesday, November 3, tell us what are the deadlines prior to that November 3 date?
12: Sure. October the 19th is the voter registration deadline, where you can apply at our website online at vote.phila.gov, vote.phila.gov. And it takes less than 5 minutes where you can go and you can apply. Or you can visit one of our satellite election offices that are open 7 days a week. And our hours are 9 a.m. to 5 p.m., Monday through Friday. And on Saturday and Sunday, we're open 10 a.m. to 4 p.m., where you literally could just walk in, punch your ballot, and we'll print it out right on the spot. So if you have a loved one and they need to get registered, you know, all of our satellite election offices are close to supermarkets. So if you're going off for your regular supermarket run, you can drop your loved one off at the satellite election office, go do your grocery shopping, and by the time you get done your grocery shopping, they will have their I voted sticker, because they got registered, they printed out the ballot for them, and, you know, you could everything is done. So they don't even have to wait till November the 3rd. So we're open 7 days a week. We're calling everyone to take advantage of it. October 27th is the deadline for you to apply for your vote-by-mail ballot. Again, that's the technical deadline. We highly encourage that you apply for your vote-by-mail ballot as soon as possible. If you have issues and you don't want to put any of your forms in the mail, you know, you can call our office and we can come to your house. We can bring the forms to your house. We'll wait for you to fill them out, or if you want to come back another day, we'll pick it up. And even if we had mailed you out a ballot, because we mailed out close to 89,000 ballots this week, so a lot of people have them. But some people are afraid to put their ballots back in the mail. And some people can't make it to a satellite election office, or they can't make it to one of our Eagle Screen drop boxes. So what we're doing, we're actually coming to your house to pick up your ballot. So let us know. Call us at 215-686-3462. We will come to your house and pick up your completed ballot.
1: Wow.
12: We will turn it in for you. So,
1: Mr. Commissioner, you got to repeat that last line about picking it up. Say that again.
12: Sure. So if you have any anxiety or you have mobility issues and you can't get out of your house, we will come to your house and we will pick up your completed ballot. Because some people are afraid to come out of their house. Some people have mobility issues. And we noticed that some people have memory issues. I mean, sight. I mean, it's a lot going on. Everybody will have family.
13: Wow.
12: A lot of designated agent for them. And
13: wow.
12: That. So just give us a call and let us walk you through the process, right? And we want to make sure, we want to go through every step for you to make sure that we will take care of you. So just
1: give, give us that number once again very slowly, because I know people grabbing their pens and pads.
12: Sure. Phone number is 215-686-3462. 215-686-3462. Or you can send me an email at Omar, O-M-A-R, dot Sabir at Phila.gov. Omar, O-M-A-R, dot Sabir at Phila.gov. And if you have a younger person that's in college and you really want to try to get them to vote, like, you know, we can sort of help out in that same exact way how we help out our seniors. I mean, we can, you know, transport ballots and things like that. We can go to colleges depending on where it's at. We can find a way to do it. But the thing is, you know, we have, you know, a little over, little under 50 days to election. So that means that you got time, so we can figure a solution out. So just think about whatever scenario which you may be thinking, well, I just can't vote. You know, call us and, like I say, we'll find a way for you to do it. So just reach out to us. You know, talk to us, and please just don't wait till election day to say, hey, Commissioner, we try to get this done. As
1: great point.
12: So we got, so we got time, so please reach out to us.
1: In our final 30 to 60 seconds, Mr. Commissioner, you've said it a number of times, and you said it this time, that this is the most important election of your lifetime. Why is that? Why is this upcoming election so important?
12: We're seeing unprecedented occurrences happening between the legislative, executive, and judicial branch. We're seeing these things. I mean, we're talking about the Kennedy Center about to be knocked down over Maine.
1: Yes.
12: I mean, it's just, every single day it's like something new, but then again, it's challenging the legal system, and it's challenging our 250 years of existence. And one thing I can say is that people are doing research, and so you have to be informed, because people are dusting old laws that may have not been enacted in 150 years. And they say, this is on the books. You know, what's so our judges matter, and judges, you know, get, you know, either elected to the bench or they get appointed by elected officials. So it matters who you put in office, because it matters what type of judges want to be on your bench. And we're seeing the power that everyone has. And the one overall factor, right, which matters all across America, is that if you have an electorate, that the majority is voting. If that happens, that's your safeguard for any negativity, any foolishness that's happening. But when they see that the electorate ain't coming out to vote, crazy stuff. And it doesn't matter who it is, whether it's Democrat, Republican, don't matter. You're going to start getting crazy results. So we're calling on you to get on out there, talk to your family and friends. And I want you to tell them who to vote for, and I want you to tell them why to vote. My platform right now, I'm not going to tell you, but you have to tell them who to vote for. Because the younger voters, they might hear you say, vote, vote, vote, vote, vote. But if you don't tell them exactly who you want them to vote, what exactly do you want them to do when they get in that booth, or what they do on their mail-in ballot? You know, you have to tell them, and let's do it at least six times. We got time. Let's do it at least six times. And that could be a phone call, a text, an email, or a reminder. Just send them our way. Go to our website at vote.phila.gov, vote, B-O-T-E.phila.gov, or give us a call at 215-686-3462, 215-686-3462.
1: Great stuff from a great man and a great chairman, Philadelphia City Commissioner Chairman Omar Sabir. Final 10 seconds, Mr. Commissioner. I know eventually you're going to have either Denzel Washington or Idris Elba on your popular show. When is your show? Where is your show?
12: The show's on WURD, the same platform we have right here now, and it's every Saturday from 8 a.m. to 9 a.m., and we're answering all questions. So whatever questions you may have, you know, we have guests on our shows. We bring attorneys on, election protection groups. I mean, we talk about current events. So we're calling on you to spread the word, let everybody know about our radio show, and we'll get questions answered. 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
1: And folks, I meant it when I said that either Denzel Washington or Idris Elba or Michael X, one of those three will be there eventually on the show. And I really mean that. Mr. Commissioner, thanks for all the valuable, and I do mean valuable, information you share 24/7, not only to the WRD audience, but throughout Philadelphia. We appreciate you, Mr. Commissioner. Thank you very much.
12: Thank you. How about
1: great stuff, City Commissioner Mr. Bear. Folks, he spoke about folks needing to vote. And he said that you need to reach out to people that can help you to tell you who to vote for if you don't know. I'm getting ready to make a breaking announcement about something, somebody, and a new newspaper columnist in connection with endorsements. What does all that mean? Stay tuned. We'll be right back. 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
13: 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Great. 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
16: 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So it matters that we have a governor who's looking out for us. Governor Shapiro has made sure millions of dollars have been targeted for minority-owned businesses that serve our community. He's gotten critical financial help to our area's historically black colleges and universities at Cheney and Lincoln. And he increased funding by a historic $250 million for Philadelphia public schools. And over 175,000 Philadelphians can benefit from the state's Working Pennsylvanians tax credit to put more money in your pocket. But Josh Shapiro knows that it's more than just dollars and cents that matter. 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And Governor Shapiro was proud to sign the Crown Act, which prohibits discrimination on any hairstyle associated with anyone's race. So, it may be 106 miles from Philadelphia to Harrisburg, but we have a governor who's with us every step of the way.
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1: And folks, I hope you got your pens out. I hope you got your pads out because this is breaking news. I am going to put out a teaser right now, and probably definitely by next week, you'll hear all the details. First, let me say this before we get to our next guest in about 30 seconds. I love the Philadelphia Tribune. I support the Philadelphia Tribune. I subscribe to the Philadelphia Tribune, and I respect the Philadelphia Tribune. But as you know, I left the Philadelphia Tribune because I truly believe that when you are in somebody else's house, you have to abide by their rules or you leave their house. And in the case of the Tribune, it's a wonderful house. And I felt like a son who resided in that house. But then as you get older and more knowledgeable and independent, you want to assert yourself. And in my case, you want to continue to assert yourself in the way that you did from the very beginning when you moved into the house. I'm speaking slowly right now because I want to make sure I don't say the wrong thing. But as I started out, I love and respect the Tribune, but I had to part company. Why? Because they would no longer allow me to endorse candidates. And I found that very troubling, but it's their house, so they make the rules. I just felt like the rules only apply to me, because even though the Tribune makes the claim or made the claim up until the point that I left, that no journalist, no reporter, no columnist at the Tribune can any longer write endorsements in their articles, in their columns. But I was the only one that was endorsing people anyway. So can you really say it's a company-wide policy when it affects only one person? And despite that, I still love the Tribune. Despite that, I still respect the Tribune. Despite that, I still subscribe to the Tribune. But you can't hire me for a job. And the reason that you hired me is because you knew I'm the angriest black man in America, and I'm independent and unapologetically and uncompromisingly black. You can't bring me in. And then you see that when I put my endorsements out, people gravitate toward that. No disrespect to the Philadelphia Tribune and its editorial board. It does endorsements. But I got to say, with the people it endorsed, basically traditional, conservative, establishment Democrats. Here comes Michael X, and he's endorsing those establishment Democrats when they're running against MAGA Republicans. But if there are progressives in the Democratic Party, and progress just means that, progress moving forward. And I noticed a bit of tension when I first bucked the editorial board at the Tribune. They announced their support for an establishment Democrat. I came along supporting this white guy that nobody knew about, Larry Krasner. And that article I wrote in 2017 in Tribune to pretty much jumpstart Larry Krasner's career in the black community, people began to follow my endorsements in the Tribune. And I'm going to stop right there because I don't want to say the wrong thing, but suffice it to say that once they told me I could no longer endorse people in the column, I said, I respect you. I love you. I'll still support you, but I can't stay here anymore. Here's the big news, or at least part of it. Another newspaper has recently brought yours truly, Michael X, on as a columnist in that newspaper. And more important than the salary, more important than the perks, the only thing I was concerned about is, will you allow me to endorse candidates in my column? They said, Mike, say no more. We just want you to help us blow up our newspaper and make it even more popular. We shook hands and it's on. I'm not going to go into the details right now because I want that newspaper to make the public announcement first. And once they make the announcement, I'll then spread it all over social media. But stay tuned. He's back. And in the words of LL Cool J, don't call it a comeback. I've been here for years. Having said that, let's go to the phone lines and talk to the greatest living African-centered scholar on the planet. None other than our own, Dr. Molefe Kete-Asante. How are you today, sir?
0: Michael, I am extremely happy and I'm very excited about your new venture because your voice is extremely important in the African-American community. In fact, it's important in the community, particularly at this time.
1: Yes, sir.
0: When the freedom of the press is under attack.
1: Really?
0: Federal
1: great
0: government.
1: Point. Excellent point.
0: It's extremely important that we have voices that are independent, that
1: yep.
0: are courageous,
1: independent, yes.
0: that are free, and that
1: yep.
0: are willing to tell the truth and to endorse candidates who speak up in the in
1: yes.
0: our interest and for the interest
1: yes.
0: of the most vulnerable people. That
1: Amen.
0: That is the only. I mean, what else? What other game
1: I love,
0: is there?
1: I love. I love it. I love it.
0: If we own the bat, I mean, and so everybody knows that. I mean, to use the old basketball analogy, everybody knows you got game.
1: And I love it. I love it.
0: and
1: Dr. Sante, they know what kind of game I have. So if I'm a scorer and you bring me on the score, don't tell me I can't score anymore. Now I got to rebound. I didn't come here to rebound. I came here to score.
0: Hands behind your back.
1: That's it. That's it. That's it. Great point. I love that analogy.
0: No, brother, I appreciate you and the community appreciates you and wishes you very, very well in that new adventure. But I'm so happy that you are still with us here at WRD. I just want to make an announcement that tomorrow,
1: yes.
0: Dr. James McIntosh, who is a medical doctor, is going to be speaking at 4 o'clock at the Malefiketi Asante Institute at 5535 Germantown Avenue. It's open to the public. He's going to be talking about the psychological, political, economic dangers of looking into and mirroring yourself after the white society.
1: Woo.
0: That's basically what Dr. McIntosh is trying to tell us tomorrow at 4 o'clock. So you can have questions or comments or whatever, but he's a major figure in New York City. He runs the organization that actually what they do basically is to monitor the media. And particularly for those activities that are anti-African. So Dr. James McIntosh tomorrow at 4 o'clock at 5535 Germantown Avenue. And we're looking for a wonderful group of people to be out. But I just want to thank you, Michael. Keep moving on. Keep pressing on because we need you. And the struggle continues. And as we know, the battlefield is everywhere. It's not just on one front. It's in every corner. And we have to be ready for it. And I just want to let the public know I've already cast my vote. So go ahead
1: and
0: vote. You got to vote.
1: Dr. Asante, before you go, give us a quick update, follow-up, if there's any, to what's going on at Temple University.
0: Yeah, well, yes. There have been a number of letters I've received copies of from people all around the country who have written to the president and said, this is a mistake. So we are waiting to see what Temple does next. I have no idea. The president did respond to me when I wrote to him and said that he was going to look into it. And but right now, apparently, there is a meeting coming up next week, with the chair of the department and the dean of the college. Dean D and Alma Mazama are supposed to meet. And I guess at that point, she will tell him or he will tell her what the decision is. But they're the ones who made the decision, so they've got to rescind it. If it's going to be rescinded.
1: Okay. Well, you certainly keep us posted, Dr. Asante.
0: Thank you so much, brother. Peace.
1: My pleasure. Thank you. Great stuff from Dr. Asante. First, I just want to talk about the Temple University thing. We need to pay attention to these updates from Dr. Asante because he made the point a long time ago that when we talk about MAGA and how they're attacking regular black folks and other poor folks, it's not just that. MAGA is on the academic level at universities and colleges. And you see what's happening to the African Studies Department at Temple University. That's MAGA. The same MAGA attacking the President's South Slave Memorial at 6th and Market is the same MAGA attacking Temple University at Broad and Cecil B. Moore. But thankfully, we have a leader, a general like Dr. Malefiketi Asante. Support him. Join him tomorrow at the Malefiketi Asante Institute, 5535 Germantown Avenue. You're going to hear from Dr. James McIntosh, a medical doctor, talking about the illness of black people who want to take on white characteristics. Not a good move. But you know what is a good move? A good move is take a quick commercial break so that when we come back, we can talk to the angriest black lawyer in America. And it's not me. You're going to hear from the angriest black lawyer in America after the commercial break. Let's do that break first. WURD 900 AM, WURD 96.1 FM.
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0: And folks, we are back here at WURD 900 AM, WURD 96.1 FM. We got a whole lot to squeeze in before we get to our regular guest. But let me do this. One of our new speakers who's been on the show before, but many of you might not be familiar with him, is my good friend, correct, my great friend, attorney Berto Elmore. And I kind of joked earlier when I said that he's the angriest black lawyer in America. But he just might be. He has this great initiative called the Not Guilty Movement. And Bert, first of all, how are you doing today?
1: I'm okay, but I'd like to thank you for allowing me an opportunity to be a part of such a great situation with you and being on the radio. I want to say first, as a African-American, I'm very proud of you and your actions that you've been trying to keep our history here in Philadelphia. And you've done a fantastic job. You really have.
0: Coming from you, that's a major compliment. Bert, before we talk about your Not Guilty Movement, just so folks know, you're not new to this. You've been battling racist injustice since your teens. And we know you're only 37 years old.
1: But for
0: your entire lifetime, Bert, you've been fighting a good fight. Let folks know in about a minute or two your background before we jump into the Not Guilty Movement.
1: I was born and raised in Indianapolis, Indiana, and I became, when the SNCC movement started on college campuses, the young people in high school followed suit. So we started Black Student Unions, and I was one of the founders of the Black Student Union in my high school. And from that point, it was on. I remember when I was a little kid, Tariq Saleem was one of the big people I looked up to. Tariq Saleem was the attorney for, he's real famous out of New York. Mm-hmm. He did the Tupac case. He represented Sean Puffy Combs back when they had a show that people got killed. So he's been in my life in terms of this legal thing, and also he was a part of SNCC, and I became involved with him, and he led the way, and then I met Sonia Sanchez when I was in high school, and those people welcomed me with open arms, and that's how I actually came when the first time I was on the East Coast when I went to, they said, Imamu Baraka, send a message out across the country. Any young black militants want to be a part of something, come up to New York. And I was a part of that. I watched the whole thing develop. So I'm not new to this.
0: No doubt.
1: But being a part of the legal system, and I just looking at, I think I used to be on the radio too. Like they had a program and back in the 60s and early 70s Nightline. Used to have to go out there and go to that show and talk about things. But yeah, I enjoy it. And I enjoy the work you're doing.
0: Well, again, Bert, thank you for your compliment. You know what they say, and as Dr. Sante said early, game recognized game. I say that to say that based on your activism and now your role as an attorney, you're bringing all that together. Let folks know, what is this Not Guilty Movement and how can they get involved?
1: Well, Not Guilty is a response that I think is needed in the African-American community. It's about, because we traditionally have been barred from being on a jury. Mm-hmm. And therefore, a lot of times, our people that have been found guilty that shouldn't have been guilty, that should not have been found guilty, are found guilty.
0: Freedom.
1: You know, it's no different when there's not enough diversity, I see, on juries. I had talked to Ted Johnson, who's an attorney in Atlanta. He does a lot of homicides. He said, I can have it in Atlanta, Georgia.
0: Wow.
1: He said, I can get an all-black jury.
0: Wow. You know, and we're talking about 2026. We're not talking about 1926.
1: No, we're talking about 2026. So
0: before you finish your point, Bert, let me just ask you this. Why do you think the average black person from the hood, when called to jury duty, tries to get off, but the average white person in Philly called for jury duty tries to get on? What do you think that's about?
1: Well, it's about the traditional barring of black people. Well, obviously back in the day, you try to go get on a jury. It's like everything else. It's history, word of mouth in the community, and the history of our people, but the oral history of our people. You want to go down there, you know, they say, I'm not going down now. They're going to do is make you sit and wait. And then earlier than that, before we could, they would say, they ain't going to do nothing. You could better not go down there. They kick you in the hand, take you better not take it on the back end. To get on the jury. So those traditional race barriers have always been in place, and we never addressed them. And I was there as an attorney. I'm trying to assess why in during the civil rights movement, when I was very active in, we never talked about this as a piece that we wanted to deal with. I think maybe because most of our people. Back then in the civil rights movement was not about crime and didn't know nothing about it.
0: Good point.
1: I think that we missed that, so it's not we going to have to keep fighting. So that's what it's all about, is getting our representation on juries. And number one, it's about empowerment. There was a brother named Paul Butler. He was the first person to really talk about.
0: Great point.
1: He wrote a book about
0: A former prosecutor.
1: Prosecutor. They beat him up on the road, I heard. And but he's always been a good brother. He wrote books, and he's the first one to talk about it. But he talked about it, jury notification.
0: Yes.
1: White folks had already dealt with when they beat us up and nobody ever gets convicted.
0: Yes.
1: So, what happened is that I don't think, and I don't know, but Paul was not, he was at Harvard, Yale. He's not, he don't go out and talk to brothers on the street corner. And the difference that I bring, the uniqueness that I see I would be able to bring, is that I come from an organizing background, a civil rights protest.
0: Great point.
1: So organizing people is what I do. Most lawyers are not organizers like me. They're just not.
0: Great point.
1: Get in the law, and but I'm an organizer. So I said, we need to organize against this racist system. And I think one of the best things is for us to become a part of it. And we will automatically make the system less racist by us just being present. The diversity. So it's about empowerment. The other real big thing is about dignity and respect. In our society, black men in America, all over the world, are considered criminals. America. While America takes our swag and our style all over the world, they also take the fact that we are criminals. You know, and the majority of us are criminals, which is not true. So it's about dignity and respect of the black man. See, when I get tired, and I'm an old man, can hardly walk, but they still treat me like some looking at me and talk nasty to me. Black people do it too. Well, you know, because we don't love ourselves and don't respect each other. So that's one of the things. Another reason why this I call it the not guilty movement is that I want to see it in places, because we got to get young people on juries.
0: Yes.
1: And don't run from the jury box, run to the jury box. But y'all young people, I'm going to look, and I said it's a movement because a campaign normally is a campaign with some end result. We're going to be fighting this for, it's going to be a generational fight.
0: And in connection with that, Bert, that's why I want to have you on periodically. We don't have a whole bunch of time today, but I'd like to have you on at least once a month to talk about it. And our final 2-3 minutes, Bert, tell folks what they can do to get on it and how they can contact you.
1: Well, they can go. We have a web page. I have a web page. They can use. I don't know. I'm not that up on everything, but they can call me. They can go to my web page, Bert Elmore, and leave me a message, and we'll get back in touch with everybody. One of the main things before I go, I want to address the city council about this, Mike.
0: Yes, sir.
1: One of the barriers is that they only charge $9. They give you $9 today in 2026 to go to that the cover your expenses of going to a jury.
0: Can you imagine that?
1: I did a piece on that on Instagram, Mike. $9 back in the day, they did. It's been that way since 1959.
0: Whoo!
1: It's been $9 since 59. Your people out there in the audience need to understand. You can't expect people with not big incomes to take off and go downtown for $9 a day. So that's a big area that I think you and your listeners can help. We need to raise that. And then I want to raise it to a large amount as an incentive to get our people back involved in the system. So in the criminal justice system, we try to ignore it, but it takes hundreds of millions of dollars out of the African-American communities across this country.
0: Very true. Every year.
1: And that's money that's gone that could be used for everything. Grandmother's guilt going there, saving family members, give up all this money for bail and lawyers. And we lower the crime it's a lot of other stuff. I'd really appreciate coming on and giving you status.
0: Well, Bert, we're going to have you on maybe, depending on your schedule, at least once a month. But I finally, 30 seconds, Bert. You know this show is called Radio Courtroom, and you know better than most people, in many courtroom proceedings, at the end of a trial, you have a chance for a closing argument. Well, Bert, we're going to give you a 30-second closing argument to tell the audience why they should support your not guilty movement. The 30-second clock starts now.
1: They should support it because as African American, we are being brutalized in these courtrooms. They want us to rush in and say, guilty. Well, you want to take a deal or you want to go to trial? If you go to trial, you're going to get found guilty. You're going to get more time, so you better take this deal. Judge is going to find you guilty. And we need to go back to having juries in this country and having black people on those juries and that's why the Constitution was written, right? It wasn't written for waiver trials. It was written for people to be in front of their peers. If you really look at the Constitution, it was. Mm-hmm. So let's bring back juries and let's get black people on juries so they can use the words not guilty, particularly in state sponsored crimes like drugs and guns. That's a whole new section that we can talk about, but that's where I think we really need to concentrate on these drug and gun cases where black people in jail.
0: I gave you 30 seconds. You took 27 seconds and you got it all in. I'll reach out to you off air, Bert, to see when you can be on at least once a month to give people updates, because this not guilty movement, this is exactly what we need to break the back of the racist so-called criminal justice system. Bertrand Elmore, thank you very much. I'll reach you offline so we can set up dates for you to come on. Great
1: thank
0: stuff.
1: You very Bertrand much.
0: Elmore, my pleasure. When I say my pleasure, I mean that. Bert Elmore is one of the few attorneys who I know who is committed to change. And folks, we're going to let Bert go now. And within about a minute or so, we're going to have Brother Nathaniel Lee. But before we get to Nathaniel Lee, and we want to get to him, if you want more information about Bertrand Elmore's not guilty movement, he's trying to get non-lawyers, meaning the public, involved. He's trying to get lawyers involved, elected officials. For more information about Bertrand, that's his name, Bertrand Elmore, that's E-L-M-O-R-E, Bertrand Elmore Esquire, give him a call. He's one of the few lawyers that will let me give his cell number out on the air. You all would never get my cell number because you would be calling me 24/7, 365, and I'd have to change my number. But Bertrand Elmore says, call me anytime. What's his number? Thanks for asking. 215-668-5802. 215-668-5802. If you want to change the racism and classism and discrimination and injustice of the so-called criminal justice system, support Bertrand Elmore Esquire and his not guilty movement. Call him at 215-668-5802. Once again, 215-668-5802. Having said that, folks, let's go to the man who does more to protect defenseless, innocent, sentient creatures than anybody I know, my good friend Nathaniel Lee, also known as Brother Nature. For the next 5-6 minutes, you're going to see and hear Brother Nathaniel Lee talking about anything and everything that's timely, and he's probably going to share with you some sad news. I'll let him take it from there.
2: Greetings, Brother Mike and Words family. Brother Mike, there's some, actually, I have some heartening news, which is still kind of sad, but my dog, y'all know the Wonder Dog, 14 years almost, I might as well say 14 because we're up on that anniversary. I usually say 13, but it's 14 now, has taken sick. And Muppet is really old. I've had him 14 years. And as a rescue, of course, I don't know his actual age. So he could be significantly older than that. So he's taken to just laying down lethargic. He has some type of fluid coming out of his eye. And that prompted me to discuss what I'm going to discuss now. The good news about that is, just today, Muppet has begun reviving. Now, he still has a little fluid. I give him hot compresses, and he's begun following me around the house. I took him for a walk last night. He was walking, but he was walking real sluggish. Today, he was walking with a lot more energy. Let me say this. Muppet is a little terrier mixed with whatever he's mixed with. He is the most energetic dog, the strongest dog I have ever seen in my life, and I've had a lot of dogs, seen a lot of dogs. So to see him in a condition where he's laying down all day, he has a heart murmur, really significant heart murmur. So his heart is probably not beating enough, not providing him the oxygen necessary to maintain energy, which is why he's sleeping so long. But right now he's next to me. He actually took to a little box. He's been

0: humans created. And so a lot of times it's incumbent upon us to help them, because a lot of times the thing they need help from are people like us. So I do what I can. So people will bring me dogs that have been abandoned, people, and I always try to make sure I do what I can. I'm following someone, and Brother Mike, I think you do too, and some of you others on the Word Family, Bianca Smith out in Texas, who right now she has the 501c3 Off the Grid Animal Sanctuary, which I'm very fond of. People like her who just go rescue animals off the side of the road, who find animals, people will bring them to her. And she started out in an RV, but we spoke about her on the air before. And there's a reason, and I'll tell you why I'm bringing it up again. So she had mold in her building, in a building in which the dogs were kept. And people donate and they help, but you know, most of this is coming from her own effort, she may sleep hours a day because of the necessity of the attention needed to the dog and to the place. And so when these things happen, well, the same with Muppet. When Muppet got sick, when I first got Muppet, I didn't want to accept Muppet because I was always going, I wasn't in a position to help him. But the choice was help him or he'll be euthanized. So I had to take whatever situation I was and say, look, that's not really a choice. I either take him or he goes to get euthanized. And so I took him. The same with my cat, who eventually passed. My cat Friday, long before I had Muppet. So I already had a cat. I would have to, and some of you know this story, I would have to the kitten was so small, fit in the palm of your hand, and I had to go home several times a day because I was running. I mean, I was always, and it's the same thing. I didn't want the cat because I was always running. But if the choice, as was with Muppet, you either take the cat, the kitten, or the kitten would be euthanized or placed out on the street. People, I know a lot of us have good hearts. We can't provide the way we want to for the animals and the people we try to serve. But we do what we can. One vet told me one time, and I said, I felt really bad. Muppet was attacked by a pit bull really bad and required $1,000 of surgery. Some of you guys, y'all stepped in and helped out. I gave what I could. You guys helped out. And if it wasn't for you, Muppet would have died, because I actually had enough to cover like part of it the first time. He had to be rehospitalized. He was reinfected. I really was wiped out then. You guys stepped in. The same with Friday. Friday, you know, he always had health issues. So, with Muppet and Friday, I had to make some sacrifices. Work extra, do extra. Money that I had for one thing had to go to them now because they had to be taken care of. These are living creatures. What do all of that have to do with the Brother Nature segment? I want to say this. We have good hearts. I don't want us to be content with meeting people or animals. Some of you are philanthropists, you help people. You may not help animals, but you help people. Some of us help animals, but we won't help people. Some of us help anything that needs help. But I want us, especially as a people, to contemplate one thing. Yes, it's great that we will meet people in their time of need and help them in their time of need. But let's get to the point where we begin to not only help them in their time of trouble, but help them out of their time of trouble. Let's get to the point where we not only help them in, but help them through. Let's help all the way. And sometimes you don't have it on your own to help. You don't have it on your own to contribute. But that's where the collective come in. So let's get to the point where we stop meeting people in the time of trouble and helping them in it, and then they leave in the same trouble that we met them in. Let's see them all the way through where it's possible. And sometimes it's not possible for you. So you form a collective and y'all get together and y'all help one another and help those animals and help those who are helping animals through their crisis, not in their crisis, but through the crisis until the crisis is over. That's my point for the day. That's my Brother Nature segment. Thank you, Brother Mike.
1: And a great segment and a personal one at that. I literally feel your pain. Final 10 seconds, Nate. How can folks contact you or follow you?
0: You can always follow me on social media. And as I always say, I answer those DMs. Nathaniel Lee is one of my pages. Brother Nature on Instagram and Facebook, Nature spelled N-A-T-E-U-R-E, my name, Nature. And you can always get me there. I'm always posting something and I'm always responsive.
1: Very well said, but more important, Nate.

0: Very well done. We all wish the best for Muppet. We know that with you as the veterinarian, things going to go through the way they need to. Great stuff, Brother Nature. And again, we wish Muppet the best. Folks, you're up against the clock. Got to take a quick break. We'll be right back. 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
7: Do you hear that? And that? And that? Those are the sounds of a healthy and vibrant community. And to this United Way volunteer, nothing sounds better. They're the sounds of children being given greater chances to succeed in school. 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
9: 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Y'all be prophet. 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Marveling at your excellence, how it's effortless that y'all set trends. Y'all the definition of intelligence.
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0: And folks, the good news is that we got a lot of folks still trying to get in. The bad news is that we only have a few minutes left before we get to our next guest. So I'm going to try to squeeze in Reverend Carr. I hope Reverend Carr, line three, is still with us. Reverend Carr, are you with us?
11: I am, sir.
0: Thank you, sir, for your patience. We appreciate you.
11: I'm the angriest black preacher in the-
0: I love it. I love it. I love it. Yes, sir.
11: That's my moniker, the angriest black preacher. Better Cord, real quick. Mm-hmm. In this, there's a thing called due process, correct?
0: Mm-hmm. Yes, sir. Fifth Amendment. Yes, sir.
11: Can somebody take my mother's property without mm-hmm. due process?
0: Short answer, no. Fifth Amendment talks about life, liberty, and property. So the answer is no.
11: Okay. Now, I made an agreement with the city, and mm-hmm. I need a lawyer.
0: Okay.
11: I gave Nick my phone number, mm-hmm. and you and I met several times.
0: I thought I remembered the name. Okay. Okay. Yeah.
11: And real quick, Brother Cord, and I'm going to get off of the phone. mother transitioned December 29th. She was 99 years old.
0: Wow. Okay.
11: What I just said, if she lived six more months, she would have been.
0: Wow. Yep.
11: I made an agreement with the city, and I've been paying the taxes, and they sold the house.
0: Whoa. Let's do this, because I never want to talk about specifics of legal matters on the radio because the bad guys might hear. But do this, Reverend Carr. Email me, michaelcordx@gmail.com. That's M-I-C-H-A-E-L, Michael Cord, C-O-A-R-D, the letter X as in Malcolm X, michaelcordx@gmail.com. Send me whatever you have, a background of what's going on, a copy of the agreement if you have it. If I can't assist you personally, I know lawyers who handle tax stuff, who handle real estate stuff, who handle civil stuff. So again, email me the pertinent details, michaelcordx@gmail.com. Either I or one of my colleagues will be happy to help you.
11: Brother Cord, the person that bought the house was in my house already. My brother said, don't kill somebody.
0: I hear you, because now see, I handle homicide cases. I can help you immediately.
11: Look, I am the angriest black preacher in Philadelphia, but I'm not going to be the angriest black preacher in Philadelphia starting an inside prison ministry. I don't do that, sir.
0: Very well said. Reverend Carr, thank you for the call. Send me that email. We're on it. Great stuff, Reverend Carr. Folks, many of you have been waiting, and the time is now 2:30. You know what we do at 2:30 p.m. There is something called Education Conversations, hosted by Dana Dada Carter. You know her background. Graduate from the HBCU, holds a master's degree, more than 20 years certified. In addition, gets into the John Lewis Type of Good Trouble, and is literally an international activist. Without further ado, Dana Dada Carter.

0: Happy Saturday, everyone. So today, Saturday, September 19th, 2026. As of today, I've been coming on the show for, I feel like, consistently like 6 years, right? This is the first time I've started this show with sweaty palms and my heart beating fast. This is how serious this show is for me today. I am not sure if you all have been paying attention to the news that has come out about a school district of Philadelphia educator, but because of who that person is, and my relationship to that person, this is not a comfortable conversation, but I feel like it's a very necessary conversation. Let's start off with some good news. Really quickly, Jalen Hurts donated $600,000 to Northeast High School so they can fix their air conditioning. Great. Thanks, Jalen. All right, moving on to the most pressing issue in Philadelphia education news. I'm going to start it off with a quote that we've all heard before. Oh, what a tangled web we weave when at first we practice to deceive. It is so important for you all just to be comfortable with who you are. Be comfortable about your background, the good or the bad. Be confident about your ability. And the reason why I say that is because there were allegations that came out this week about a school district of Philadelphia high school teacher. First of all, Let me stop. Let me pause for a second. I need to give you a bit about my background and frame to frame my vision of what happened, right? I'm a Black woman. I am a 48-year-old Black woman from Mount Airy, Philadelphia. My mother worked at Einstein Hospital for 57 years. My father was a police officer, a narcotics officer for a very long time, and then went to go work for another arm of law enforcement. Okay, right? I have traveled the world. I'm Muslim. I went to go teach in a Muslim country. So I think all of these things are relevant because all of my experiences shape who I am and shape my vision and how I view different things, including my age. So I think that's very important because younger people might not deal with things the same way I deal with them. And, you know, I'm 48. I make no apologies about that. So what happened was this week news came out that a school district of Philadelphia teacher misrepresented her identity. And the reason why I am so familiar with this person is because she is a core member, or was, of the Racial Justice Organizing Committee. And if you all pay attention to WURD, you know I am a core or founding member of many organizations. Melanated Educators Collective, the Committee to Rename Philadelphia Streets and Schools. I was a member of the Working Educators, whatever the caucus, of Working Educators. And from that, from the Caucus of Working Educators, the Racial Justice Organizing Committee came out of that, right? Core member of the Racial Justice Organizing Committee, core member of Philly Educators for Palestine. So I'm saying all that because I need for you all to know that I know the individuals that are involved in this particular situation very well. I've organized with them. I broke bread with them. I've had intimate conversations with them. I know these people. So when the allegations came out that this person was misrepresenting who she was, I was a bit concerned, right? Because I mean, I know her. Like I can pick up the phone and call her right now, right? And so what came out is that she was claiming Palestinian identity. She was claiming Black identity. Somebody told me that she told him that she grew up in the barrios and she was from Honduras. She was claiming Tunisian identity. It was a lot going on there, right? It's, you know, when you talk to different people say different things. And so a few days ago, she posted on her, I think it was just yesterday, maybe yesterday morning, she posted on her Instagram page, basically, I've misrepresented who I was. I've claimed to have Palestinian and Tunisian identity. I've harmed communities. I stole resources from care or stole resources that were meant for care. I am a white woman of significant wealth and privilege. I have Israeli settler family. And why that's big is because she's huge in the Free Palestine movement. She's huge in Palestinian advocacy, and the Palestinian community thought that she was one of them. Although, I mean, I don't know. Like, I don't really want to speak too much about that. Her name is Hannah Gann, and I'm not saying that to out anyone. It's very public. Her name is Hannah Gann, and her name really don't come off as Palestinian, but we gonna couch that, right? Okay. So, I'm gonna go back a bit about this particular person, because, you know, in addition to being me being Dana Data, I'm also Dana the Detective, right? So, in 2022-ish, or maybe a little bit before, I started to have questions about her identity. Just because, you know, certain questions I would ask her, I didn't really feel comfortable in my soul with the answers. So I did my own research, and I found that she had Jewish family. Nothing wrong with that. I found that she had family that lived in Israel. Well, this is just me on my own, right? Doing a little research on Instagram and doing a little research on Google, and then finding where, you know, her grandparents lived and all that other type of stuff, right? And so when I found that out, I'm like, wow, this is not something that she's really been transparent about. Perhaps I should tell my fellow members in RJ, right? Racial Justice Organizing Committee. So guess what? I told them, 2022, I told at least one member of RJ about the inconsistencies in this individual's background. It sort of fell on deaf ears, though. I'm not going to hold you. So then I told them again in 23-24, hey, remember what I said? This, you know, there are a little bit of inconsistencies in this person's background. This was in 23-24 when I told them the same thing. And this was right after, or around the time where she gave a testimony at a school board meeting, or was engaging with School District of Philadelphia administrators, complaining about the individual who works in the Office of Communications. And she was saying, your communications officer clapped in the face of a Palestinian teacher. And I remember when I first heard her say that, I was like, the communications person clapped in the face of a Palestinian teacher? Who's the Palestinian teacher? She was like, me. Oh, because I had never heard her claim to be Palestinian until that point. But okay, you know, I'm just going to go with whatever it is that she says. Okay. But I definitely have an issue with that, because she's absolutely not a Palestinian person, right? She's 100% a white woman. And we've seen this before in advocacy groups, in racial justice groups, in social justice groups. We all know about Rachel Dolezal. I can't remember how to pronounce her name. And she represented herself to be a black woman. I believe she was like the head of the NAACP and all that other type of stuff. So this isn't new to organizing, right? This is why certain groups, like, you know, the Pan-Africans, they definitely have their issues with misogyny and, you know, just other things, but they will absolutely make sure that you're black before you get in the door. You have to be black in order to be a part of the Pan-African movement. They don't make any exceptions to that, and I can understand why they gatekeep Pan-Africanism to avoid getting into these types of situations with individuals coming in, what some would try to say, infiltrate their group. And also, when you are misrepresenting your identity in a group of people, especially in groups that are focused on racial justice, they automatically think that you're a Fed. Like, that's going to be the default. There's going to be the default is going to be that you are an informant. You are taking information from here to the individuals who we are trying to protect ourselves against. And because of that, you know, of course, we can't trust you because you're an informant, but we are going to expose you because of that, because of your misrepresentation. I see Mr. Cord coming on, so we'll have to finish this when we return from our break.
1: I will be waiting with bated breath. I can't believe what I'm hearing about Hannah Gann. I saw something on social media maybe 2 or 3 days ago, which appeared to come from her, where she was confessing.
0: Right.
1: But her friends were commenting, is this really you? Did somebody hack your page? But right. Of course, we got the data right here. So we'll find out more in just a second. We'll be right back. WURD 900 AM, WURD 96.1 FM.
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4: 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So it matters that we have a governor who's looking out for us. 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And he increased funding by a historic $250 million for Philadelphia public schools. And over 175,000 Philadelphians can benefit from the state's Working Pennsylvanians tax credit to put more money in your pocket. 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And Governor Shapiro was proud to sign the Crown Act, which prohibits discrimination on any hairstyle associated with anyone's race. So it may be 106 miles from Philadelphia to Harrisburg, but we have a governor who's with us every step of the way.
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0: First of all, folks, let's thank our DJ extraordinaire, young brother Nicholas, for always playing the music and doing it in a timely fashion. Right now, I'm sitting here with bated breath, trying to find out if Hannigan is an infiltrator, is a snitch, is an agent provocateur. More now, education conversations.
1: I am so glad that Mr. Core brought up the statement that he saw posted on Hannigan's now deactivated social media Instagram page. And also, if you go to the Racial Justice Organizing Committee page, you will see a statement that was posted by RJ about the situation dealing with Hannah. Quite frankly, if you go onto the attack page, the attack website, Hannah is featuring one of the pictures because she brought her students to one of our rallies. I'm telling you that I know these individuals on both sides very well, which is why I can say with a great level of certainty that Hannah Gann did not write that statement that was posted on her page. And that statement, if posted by Hannah on her page, was not posted. She didn't do it under her free will, if that makes sense. I don't want to go so far as that it was under duress, but I don't believe she posted it like, hey, let me write this and post it. I don't believe that was the case. I don't believe that she wrote that. And you have to understand the reason why I'm saying this, because I know people on both sides, right? So I know Hannah's voice. I know how she writes, right? And so, and I know she just doesn't post stuff on her page like that. So I know Hannah didn't actually write those words, and I don't believe she posted that those messages willingly. We're just gonna leave it at that. Now, about her intentions, about why she did it. Why did Rachel, NAACP white woman, why did she do it, right? Like, is it because she was an infiltrator? Was it because she was a snitch? Was it because she was an FBI informant? No, I definitely think that she is a bit mentally ill, right? I'm talking about the NAACP lady. But I don't believe she did it in order to gain information to use against the NAACP. I believe that some people just become so obsessed, quite frankly, with Black culture, Black men, Black people, the vibe of Blackness, that they really want to identify as Black themselves. I know it sounds crazy, but I think what you also have to consider is that if let's just say Hannah comes from a Jewish family, and with the name Hannah Gann, I don't think it would be far-fetched to say that she has Jewish people in her family, right? Let's just say she is a freedom fighter who comes from a Jewish family. And because she is a freedom fighter, her family ousted her, if you will, excommunicated her. And let's just say she wanted to be embraced by a community, which led her to start identifying or including things in her identity that weren't true or might be a stretch. It's crazy either way. Like, at the end of the day, I feel like if it's not anything that was done with harmful intentions, it was done to due to the fact that somebody, you know, that she might need mental health support, which we all need. But we can't deceive people, and we can't misrepresent who we are, especially as educators, because children believe everything you say, especially if you are an educator that they love and respect. We have too many educators out here that are harming our children and being protected, right, by the union, by other individuals. We have people who are really doing that. So if you are someone who has good intentions, if you are a good person, you don't want to do that. But the issue is, once you start a lie, you got to tell another lie to cover that one. Then you got to tell two more to cover those. And it just becomes a snowball. So I believe that Hannah got caught up in that snowball. And at the end of the day, when people started presenting documents and information about her background, she couldn't deny it. I don't know if she ever denied it, right? Like, I don't know if somebody presented something to her and she was like, oh, no, that's not true. I don't know, because I'm not involved in the investigative process. And quite frankly, I already knew that her grandparents were Jewish. And so did members of the Racial Justice Organizing Committee, because I told them a few years ago. So either what happened is I told you and you asked her and she denied it. And you believe that white woman over the Black woman who brought you the receipts. or I told you and she admitted it to you that I was right and you had no problem with it, either one or the other. But I feel like it is a bit of a misrepresentation or a little bit disingenuous for the Racial Justice Organizing Committee, of which I'm a founding and core member of, or was, to represent that this is all coming as a surprise. It's not all coming as a surprise. It's not all, because I told y'all the meat and potatoes, which was that she had just people, she had family members living in Israel, and she also had Jewish grandparents, and that also wasn't a deal breaker for me, because we need fighters on both sides. We have fighters who people who are fighting for the people of Palestine who are Jewish. That is a thing, right? So it's nothing that she needed to be ashamed of. And I feel like either she was ashamed of it, like, I don't know. Like, I am baffled that it has gotten to this point. But I also was, when I was reading the things, the comments that were on her page, there were people calling for her to kill herself. Are we there? And you know, the people who were calling for her to kill herself, for the most part, they were Zionist groups are commenting under her page, telling her that she needs to harm herself. So this is just more ammunition that the Zionists are using in order to stop individuals, and this is my opinion, in order to stop individuals for advocating for a free Palestine. Oh, look, y'all got another teacher who is messing up. Y'all got another teacher who is doing X, Y, and Z. So I am not sure, since we are all drawing speculation, if there is not a Zionist at the root of this the situation having to do with Hannah. Hannah lied. Hannah misrepresented who she was. Hannah also has done great work for the Defense Hub. Hannah has also organized Grocery for Phillies and given out groceries in West Philadelphia. Hannah also was a founding member of Philly Educators for Palestine. Hannah also has called out things that has gone wrong in the School District of Philadelphia that works against the best interest of children. Like, we can't forget that. We can't forget that. Is this a problem? Yes. Does she need mental health? Absolutely. But we can't discount the good work that she did, because our feelings are hurt right now. I feel like we all got to take a step back and breathe and figure out if we played a role in Hannah misrepresenting herself since we've known her, especially since Dana Carter told y'all about 4 years ago. Let us breathe. Let us reflect. Let us process. Let us not be so reactive. Let us process information and understand the consequences of our actions before we do it. And this is, I'm talking to people on both sides. What's going on here? What's going on here? Y'all all got to be careful, because I don't know what you all are doing or who you all are engaged with to get this information. And Hannah, on the other side, I don't know why you're doing it. But at the end of the day, we are educators. I feel like we need to model the behavior that we want our children, our students to have. You got people in your family, your loved ones, people who you respect, who lie to you every day. You going to throw them out? You want to stop engaging with these individuals? I'm not saying what they're doing is right. I am saying that I feel like it has to be something that is extremely harmful for you to throw people in the trash. People who have done great work in the community. Even a Rachel Dolezal. I am pronouncing her name incorrectly. I'm so sorry, Miss Black White Woman. But even her, she lied about who she was. Does that discount the good work she did for the NAACP? Is she taking information from the NAACP and giving it to the Alphabet Boys? Is that what's happening? No. She's just a disturbed woman who was ashamed about being a white woman. That might be Hannah's case too. She might be a woman who, a white, she is not might. She is a white woman who more than likely needs mental health support, who started a lie and then got caught up in it and didn't know how to stop it. And that is unfortunate. It is unfortunate that she felt the need to do that, and it's unfortunate that the lie continued for so long. I'm not saying she's right. I'm just saying that we need to consider a number of factors before we damn someone to hell. Let us breathe for a little bit. We got to process. And I want you to understand or reflect on your worst moment as an adult, your worst moment as a teen, your worst moment as an elder. And if somebody blasted you for that, how would you feel? Did you lie? Have you always been an honest person? Did you ever misrepresent anything about your past? The answer could be no, and that's okay. But if you did, do you think that that should discount you from all of the good that you've done in your life? I think we also have to understand that I was a kindergarten teacher for a very long time, right? So I look at everything as an, oh, we can all get along. If you are not taking information about me or my organization and giving it to the feds, quite frankly, I don't really care if you do, because no organization that I'm associated with operates in any illegal activity, right? So you could tell them everything. The feds gonna be bored if they investigate me. But I'm saying, if you are not an informant, if you are not in there just to be another group of eyes to give to the enemies that we're trying to fight against, if you are just a misguided person who was excommunicated from your family, right? And you want to be embraced by the group, and that caused some delusion for you to start lying and it snowballed. If that is what you are, you need some help. You don't need to go to jail. You need some help, but you don't need to be out here on the streets homeless because people don't want to give you a job. You need mental health support. And sometimes people who need mental health support drink. Sometimes people who need mental health support are drug addicts out there addicted to crack. Sometimes people who need mental health support lie, are habitual liars. But guess what? That doesn't mean that we damn them to hell. That means we are the model. We model for them what we want our children to do. And that is for them to get help to become the best version of themselves.
0: I got to tell you, it's always great when not only do you learn something during a show, but you literally change your mind during the show. I asked you if she was an informant, a snitch, or an agent provocateur. After hearing what you said, she's none of the above. She seems to be a misguided, well-intentioned ally.
1: Absolutely.
0: That's what it appears to be. Hopefully, we'll hear more details later. Thank you very much for always enlightening the audience. Folks, we're way past our time. We're not really way past, maybe 33 seconds. But want to thank the callers, want to thank the guests. Certainly want to thank our producer extraordinaire and DJ and engineer. Let me end today's show. Like, and every show goes like this. Think Black. I'm out.

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1: We need more men like Macklemore because he was willing to lose his position for the principal. He was willing to trade the check for the challenge. He was willing to lose his seat and keep his sanity. We need more Macklemores, not just in music, but in life, not just on stages, but in Congress, not on the internet, but here at the CBC. We need more Macklemores, men and women who will stand up for what's right, even when it costs them something, even when it sets them back, even when it doesn't bring them joy. We need more Macklemores, people who stand for justice, not only for themselves, but for others. Because when I listen to the people who want to shut him down, when I watch them try to justify their hatred and oppression, it only makes Macklemore seem larger. It only makes his views seem that much clearer. It only lets us know that he was right.
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1: Super excited to welcome back to this program Dr. Carrie Rowe, the Pennsylvania Secretary of Education, where she provides guidance and oversight to the partners in the pre-K through 12 fields on topics ranging from structured literacy, which we talk about all the time here on Easy Words, education stability, workforce needs, teacher recruitment and retention, and student mental health and well-being. Here to talk about Governor Shapiro's 26-27 state budget, in which he invested $11.85 billion, with a B, in total for K through 12 education subsidies, representing a $678 million increase over the previous year. I'm happy to welcome back to Evening Words, Pennsylvania Secretary of Education, Dr. Carrie Rowe. Dr. Carrie, welcome back to the program.
2: It is a real pleasure to be here again. Thanks so much.
1: It's great. It's great to have you. From my perspective, there's never enough money put forth for public education. But talk, before we kind of dive into this, about what this difference means. Is it $678 million more than the last year? How does that really show up in terms of how you see the year-to-year budget for Pennsylvania education?
2: Yeah, when you say $678 million, it's easy to get lost in all those zeros. Mm-hmm. $565 million of it is an increase from the bipartisan adequacy and tax equity formula.
1: Mm-hmm. And what can you break that down for us? As I'm like, okay, I see, I know what adequacy funding means, I think, but what's the formula? How does that all work?
2: Right. So we are looking at a group of schools that have been historically underfunded.
1: Philadelphia's included in that. Philadelphia's included in that. Yes.
2: That's right. That's right. And, you know, a lot of schools would say that they actually meet that definition. But we're looking at the schools that need this funding the most. You're right. Philadelphia is one of those schools. And we are sending the money to them to get them back up to the place that is even, at least, with other schools, so that they can continue to do the great work and not have to always worry about where the next amount of funding is coming from to meet the basic needs that schools have for infrastructure and for teachers and the like. So that adequacy and tax equity money is on top of the basic education funding and the special education funding. And the basic ed funding is kind of broken down by the demographics of students that you have and the particular needs that they might have. Mm-hmm. So a student whose first language isn't English but is going to be in your school, that would be a student that we'd want to provide a little bit more funding for. Mm-hmm. A student that has special education needs, depending on what those needs are, they would probably need a little bit of additional funding so they can have the support that are equitable, that can make sure that they can be successful. Mm-hmm. So that's part of where these additional dollars are going.
1: So the adequacy funding tax equity piece, that is part of funding the formula, right? And which is comes out of that landmark state Supreme Court decision that identified the tax inequities in terms of the distribution and allocation of resources for our school districts across the Commonwealth. They say it's going to take 8 to 9 years to do that. Can we expect about that same amount for the entire Commonwealth in each of those 7 or 8 remaining years?
2: Well, listen, I would accept all of the remaining funding in a single year, yeah. And I think all the schools would as well.
1: That's not, Dr. Rowe, that's not the way it's going to work.
2: Yeah, I'm with you on that. I don't think that's the way it's going to work either. So I think it would be my hope that this funding continues at this level. And, you know, if we play this out, we're about 3 years into it, and we've paid, you know, roughly we're about a third of the way there. So it would seem like about $500 million, $600 million is what we can expect per year in order to close it in that 8 or 9 year mark.
1: And that's divided up between how many school districts, roughly speaking?
2: Oh, You know,
1: I don't know. I don't know the answer to that question. I'm just curious as to what and is it like a even split, or is it like two? Is it based on need and based on restoring what has been historically inequitable?
2: Well, first, all schools get some. That was a change that was made. I think in the first year, mm-hmm. it was only to the schools that were identified through the formula mm-hmm. That was put together in a bipartisan committee. And then I believe in the second year is when they said, you know what, all schools need to receive some additional funding. And so that's occurring as well. As far as the specific number, I'm sorry, I don't have that at mm-hmm. At the tip of my tongue, and I don't want to misspeak on that.
1: Yeah, I got it. We'll come back to it. I want to dive into a couple of these other numbers as well. So the special education allocation is $55 million, Dr. Rowe. How useful is that, and how impactful is that given what's happening at the federal level in terms of the wind down of the Department of Education and the sapping of some of the resources directed towards special education? I mean, that seems like a big number, but will it have the same kind of impact given what's happening at the federal level around the resources for special education?
2: Wow, that is a question that is spot on. Certainly, if all things were status quo at the federal level, the way that we had experienced them for, say, the past decade, then this additional $55 million additional mm-hmm. for special education would have gone a lot farther. But as we see the wind down or the movement within the Department of Education and the removal of some resources, then that $55 million doesn't necessarily go as far. Mm. And while I don't think schools are necessarily feeling the federal pinch yet, I do think that that's something that will be coming as our federal lawmakers try and determine ways to combine the funds at the federal level and determine what the state should be handling mm-hmm. and that they should maybe take their hand out of the state and again make the state deal with the issues and have the funding rely on them solely.
1: Yeah, I mean, for families with students with special needs, this is vital funding, and there's no way for the state to fully account for the federal resources that have been historically available for this. And so I mean, I'm curious as to whether or not they may have to revisit those numbers based upon that, depending upon how long this wind down or move around or whatever. I don't even know, Dr. Rowe, I don't know what they're doing, honestly, in the Department of Education right now. We just see things closing down, getting shut down, things being denied. So it's hard to, not a lot of transparency that I'm able to see as a reporter. The infrastructure and safety breakdown is interesting to me because about 25 million of that's going to go for solar, which I hope that will improve and have longstanding things. And then 100 million for mental health and school safety. Can you break that down for us a little bit? Like, how is that money operationalized around mental health and school safety?
2: Yeah, so mental health and school safety really is the top of our list of things that we're particularly concerned about. Mm. We are working to get more professionals in the school, so we need more school counselors. We need more school psychologists. Mm. We need more school nurses. We need mental health professionals because mm-hmm. a school counselor can do kind of one level of conversation, difficult conversations with kids. Mm-hmm. But when it gets to another level, we need actual mental health therapists that are certified in that area mm-hmm. to take that on. And we also need to make sure that that we're distributing these resources in an equitable way, that we're making sure that schools, no matter where they are, from Philadelphia or anywhere that's in a more rural area, have mm-hmm. access to these professionals. But then that's one major area. So that would mm-hmm. kind of be the softening of the school environment piece, mm-hmm. The mental health piece. And then there's also the hardening of the schools mm-hmm. that we take a hard look at and say, Are there schools that need assistance with, you know, having a key card access or a secure vestibule where people can come in and then are kind of buzzed further into the school? What resources might be needed for school police or school resource officers? All of those things come out of that money that's set aside for school safety and mental health.
1: Yeah, Dr. Rowe, I think some of our listeners are probably a little bit conflicted about the stories they've heard about school officers and school resource officers, only because we hear a lot of the bad news. Talk to us about what your position is on having those kinds of individuals in a school building.
2: Yeah, I can understand the issue there. I think if it were up to me, and in an ideal world, I would put the entire amount on the softening of schools, on ensuring that we have a school environment that is welcoming to all students, that students who are experiencing difficulties have the resources they need to be successful, and we wouldn't have anyone, any bad actors from the outside seeking to do harm in and around schools. But since we know that that isn't exactly the way the world is right now, I think there's a certain amount of the hardening of schools that can take place. But I think, like everything, there's a balance to be had here. And generally speaking, I would prefer that the money go towards mental health, basic needs of students. And I think that that is always money well spent.
1: Thank you for that, Dr. Roy. It sounds to me, though, like if there are SROs in buildings, you want them to be more externally focused than internally focused. Is that a fair interpretation of what you're saying?
2: Well, I think that's a reasonable assertion. I think, too, if to the degree to which there is an internal focus, my knowledge is particularly with school resource officers that aren't necessarily there to arrest students or get convictions or deal with really the criminal code, but are really there to be literally a resource to students. If we, you know, in its best case scenario, a school resource officer would be somebody that students feel comfortable going to when they know that, you know, something's going down, when there's a problem, when they want to talk something through and they needed a trusted adult that perhaps isn't the school principal or perhaps isn't a teacher.
1: Imagine that. Right.
2: It takes lots of different positions in schools. It doesn't necessarily have to be a police officer, but that's where a school resource officer might be able to stand in the gap.
1: Doc, we spoke with a vaccine education expert and public health expert out of the University of Pennsylvania's, I think, Perelman Center earlier this week, and or maybe it was last week. They'll remind me in post production. He was alarmed at what he saw as sort of the underreporting and not recognizing the potential of what could be an unfortunate outbreak of measles in the Commonwealth of Pennsylvania. There's been at least one additional death from measles since we had that report. Are there, in all of the resources that are allocated here, are there emergency funds or anything to address the public health concerns? The doctor who we were speaking with was saying that the you know, measles doesn't really flare up that much in summer and fall. It really is a winter, early spring disease. And I'm just curious as to whether or not, I know that's a nightmare scenario for you, Doc, but are there resources available to address the potential of a public measles, a public challenge around measles outbreaks in our school systems?
2: Yeah, we have dedicated resources to this recently, and you're right, it is kind of a nightmare scenario. It does appear that perhaps there is some under-reporting taking place given the number of cases we have reported and number of deaths that we've seen.
1: Yeah.
2: One of the things that we've done is to take a look at a new or to create a new interactive tool with the Department of Health that is a dashboard that allows school communities and families to really see in their community the number of individuals who have, or I should say the percentage of people who have been vaccinated. That is one piece of information that those who are considering vaccination can take into account when they go to their trusted health professionals to get information about vaccination. I know the Department of Health, and I'm not their spokesperson, but we were working closely on this. They have had over 120 pop-up vaccination clinics for anyone who was interested in becoming vaccinated. Certainly, that's helping the numbers in our schools. Mm-hmm. Vaccination is the one thing that is going to keep our students the safest. And certainly as we head into the cooler months where students are going to spend more time inside and into those the winter months when this is something that would usually be more prevalent during that time, we have a heightened concern.
1: Yeah, praying on this one and hoping that smarter public health minds will prevail. It's insane to me, Dr. Rowe, that we're even talking about measles as a potentially outbreak. We really thought that this one was buttoned up. Moving on to other issues around student well-being. You know, I'm 55, Dr. Rowe, so there was always recess at every school that I went to. I was unaware that recess had gone away from some schools, but there has been a policy change this year where 30 minutes of recess is now being mandated daily for K-5 students. Can you help me understand how recess

0: mandatory for a specific amount of time. So that variability will also be gone. Now it's at least 30 minutes for kindergarten through fifth grade. And if it's a half-day kindergarten program, then 15 minutes is required.
1: And I think it's a great policy move. I was unaware that it went away in some schools. Is that for, are they trying to like manage students? Is that about trying to not want them to get into fights? Is it some holdover from the pandemic? I'm just curious as to how we got to a point where there literally are some buildings where they're not letting young kids out for recess.
0: Yeah, I think the reason varies across the state, depending on the local context. It could be anything from what you suggest, trying to manage kids and, if you only have one recess area that would be available for kind of a free play, and you have groups of kids that you generally don't want to mix, that can become a scheduling problem for sure. I think another thing that I've heard from schools in a slightly different context is that there's so many things they feel like they're mandated to do or teach that finding enough time in the day to accomplish all of those academic tasks has become a challenge. But I think, again, what we're saying with this mandate for recess is, you know, we all do a little bit better. Now, let me rephrase that. None of us were meant to sit for 6.5 or 7 hours a day straight.
1: And these are facts.
0: Yeah. When you think about what a desk looks like for an adult in an office and for a child in a classroom, they're entirely different. One seat has padding and one doesn't. So it's even, you know, I would say then argue a little bit worse for kids. So we need to get them up and moving. And we think that when they're up and moving, they're going to come back ready to learn and re-engage in their learning.
1: Yeah, it's like 1 + 1 = 2 the way I see it. Again, I think a good policy move from the governor. And I can sympathize and empathize with teachers who are like, man, we got to figure out how less can be more on the curricular side. But that's a whole other interview and conversation, Dr. Holden. We only have about a minute and a half left here. I do want to talk about the higher education piece of this budget. There's been an allocation for almost a $6 million increase in FIA state grants, $10 million for Grow PA scholarships, and $10 million for performance-based funding for state-related universities. Talk about the higher ed piece of this budget from your perspective, because a lot of folks, when they think of the Secretary of Education, they are thinking mostly K through 12. This is a little bit beyond that.
0: Right. It's K through 12. It's an early childhood piece. We have the universities and also public libraries are all part of the Department of Education. So we're excited that that PASHE is seeing some increases in our state related are being funded. Also, our community colleges received a nice bump related to their facilities. So the community colleges are now able to update their laboratories and their tech centers and other spaces so that when they are training individuals who are going to be going into the workforce, the space that they're being trained in looks like the space that they'll be working in instead of being two or three systems behind whatever that system is in the training space. And then having to figure it out when they're hired somewhere. Now we're going to be able to see schools have that parity. And that's really the same thing that's going on at the university level, too. They're working on stabilizing their enrollment, keeping affordability for students in mind, and also finding a way to help the students press through to credential attainment.
1: Talk a little bit more about the community college piece, because for me, community college education and workforce development and higher ed, it's like the community colleges are a little bit of the missing link. We underestimate the value of the role they play in those other issues.
0: That's absolutely spot on, right? The community colleges in a lot of ways are the keystone. They can be a stepping stone to additional education, getting a two-year degree, and then moving on to a bachelor's degree, or in and of themselves, they can be a place where a student decides perhaps they didn't finish schooling before, and they can go back and get that credential, or they can get their diploma. They can get those

0: small, intermediate, like workforce credentials that right. offer them a leg up wherever they're working.
1: That's right.
0: Or give them a pathway forward to another career. Mm. This is a place, I agree, that that we can spend a lot of time sharing about the ways that they positively impact the workforce in Pennsylvania.
1: Dr. Carrie Rowe is the Pennsylvania Secretary of Education. Dr. Rowe, thank you so much, as always, for taking time out of your busy schedule to break these things down for us and give us some sense of what the leadership thinks and is doing around education, in public and otherwise, here in the Commonwealth of Pennsylvania. We appreciate your time today.
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3: I'm really excited to have our next guest on. His name is Greg DeShields. Because how are you? Good morning.
4: Good morning. Oh. I'm wonderful.
3: Or good afternoon. I had not realized it's 12:30.
4: That's all right. Yes.
3: But I'm really excited to have you because when I saw that you were coming on, there were two stories that immediately came to mind as a person who's deeply separated from your industry. One I thought about, and I don't know if you're familiar with the story, but the 63-year-old woman from New York who went to Las Vegas to celebrate her birthday in early August, and then she disappeared. And then a few weeks later, they found her body. During the time that she was missing, someone had gotten use of her phone and was messaging her family asking for money. Had you heard of that story?
4: I have heard of it.
3: Awesome. So I don't have to go too further into that. And then the second story that I thought about, and I don't know that that first story necessarily relates to the hotel, but the second story I was definitely thinking about, it obviously is video that came out a few years ago, which is that video of, I guess I'll call him Sean Combs, him running into the floor of the suite that he shared with Cassie. And we see that video of her trying to escape onto the elevators. The elevators don't come quickly enough. He runs out in a towel. He essentially beats her up and then drags her back to the room. And so my first instinct when I was thinking about the topic of human trafficking is obviously that's not human. Well, I guess he was convicted of human trafficking. But the question becomes, when that footage was released, it was released in his demonization. It wasn't released when the incident happened. In fact, obviously it was held on to because it was ready when we were ready to villainize him. So I guess my first question is, in the hospitality industry, is it more important to protect the guests or public health or whatever is considered criminal activity?
4: I think it's a combined effort around all of those points. You know, there is a responsibility that we all have to protect those who are around us, and one does affect the other. If there is a suspicion of any type of individual who is subject to trafficking, you want those who are in an operating hotel to be knowledgeable, to be aware, and most importantly, to be able to respond and make the appropriate connection to take action.
3: Excellent. That was a great political answer. I'm going to dig in just a little bit more. Okay.
4: That's all right.
3: I'm going to give you all the little things that I can think of. So let's go back to Beyonce, Jay-Z, and Solange, right? Like that hotel lobby footage, or not lobby, I'm sorry, elevator footage, right? Was released to us within 12 hours of the incident happening. Mm-hmm. It happened very quickly. Now, I do recall that the hotel staff that recorded that surveillance was not only sued, but they were fired, right? So we do know it's policy to not release, you know, footage from guests, especially famous guests. You want to be able to maintain their privacy. I totally understand that. But how is it that we can get footage like that so quickly, but video like that from Diddy, and I know that you may not necessarily know because you don't know the hotel or anything like that, but when something like that is watched, right, by security, who I'm imagining is monitoring cameras, then what's the first thing that happens after we see something like that on the monitor?
4: Well, I can't say specifically because I would imagine that there are different security strategies and appropriate policy and procedure for various hotels. What I will say to you, though, in terms of awareness and how important it is that at times there are subtle signals that are being presented to you by someone who's being trafficked and that you should be aware so that you can respond accordingly. Regardless of the circumstances, even those that you have pointed out, there might be subtle, and there may have been subtle signals that were somewhat present it to them, either in the restaurant or in the bar or just walking in the lobby. And the idea of the program that we have for human trafficking is to help to make sure that hotel staffs, and quite honestly, it's not just hotels. When you think broadly about the hospitality industry, it's also transportation, that people are aware that, in fact, people are being trafficked. And although we wouldn't want you to take direct action in any particular situation, that you are aware and you are able to make connection to those who could provide support.
3: Understood. So you're really more informing the public of what they can, like what they can sort of like, well, you mentioned like the signs, right? So signs that they should see.
4: Absolutely. So there is some really clear cut ones. You can see if someone looks anxious or agitated, or if they're with someone who doesn't allow them to speak, that person tends to speak for them. Believe it or not, there's a drink called Angel Flight that is ordered that is a signal that that person is in trouble and they need help. Most bartenders are aware of that. There are also some hand signals that are able to be used by someone who is being trafficked, and it's being aware that that is something that would happen. You know, I personally was traveling and noticed in a restaurant that there was a woman who was just incredibly quiet, even though everyone else at the table were laughing and having a lot of fun. And although I didn't react to it, that was amongst the reasons why I became so passionate about this particular subject. Because why is that? Maybe we just don't know enough. And the idea is that we help people, whether you work in a hotel or not, to be much more comfortable with making an observation and then reporting it appropriately.
3: Okay, I love that. And I understand the, I think I understand then maybe the program a little bit better now. So I thought I understood this to be just for professionals, but this seems to be for public awareness in general.
4: It's for both those who are in the social environment of a hotel or a restaurant, and obviously those who work. It's not really one person's responsibility. It's all of our observation. Even if someone were to make an observation who's just a guest in a restaurant or in a hotel, they could then notify someone who works at the hotel who could continue the observation and then, of course, help to take action.
3: Yeah. And I guess maybe that's the question I was starting with is, right, like, number one, I'm not going to lie to you, right? The city of Philadelphia is filled with apathetic people, not because people aren't caring. It's just that when you're used to seeing people who are drugged out on the side of the street, bodies laid out that look like they're dead bodies, I don't know that we are able to look at another. I'm a very empathetic person, but I don't know that we can look at another table of six people and recognize the one that's not laughing. I mean, the level of numbness that exists in our society here in Philadelphia is just, it's next level, quite frankly. So with that being said, let's say I am a person who maybe is from out of town, so I'm not even from Philly, so maybe I do have that emotional intelligence to lock in. Then first of all, who do I tell? And then second, how do I know that action's being taken? I guess maybe suppose I don't after I tell, and then whom do I tell?
4: Well, one of the things I would say in a state like Pennsylvania, recently there was legislation approved by our governor that requires that there's training in the hotel industry so that individuals who work in housekeeping or front office are aware of the fact that human trafficking take place and how within the individual property that they work, that they can notify the appropriate individual to take necessary steps. So if I'm someone who made an observation, I don't necessarily want to get engaged with someone at the table or at the bar, but I could notify my server, I could ask to speak to the manager, and through that, it would be connected to ultimately the security department that would make further observations and help to make a determination. But the fact that that observation came from someone who wasn't even an employee, it's really important to know that the industry has an infrastructure of education so that they can take that notification and move it forward.
3: Yeah. How closely does hospitality and tourism in general work with local police, detectives, or whatever security that actually allows for action to take place?
4: Well, most, if not all, hotels have some form of security that exists within their hotel. And in most cases, the closest police district is available for them should there be a serious situation that they need to address. And that's been a tradition in the industry for quite some time. And I think for anyone who's a guest to know that if you had a concern about someone who might be human trafficked, comfort in knowing that there is a bit of a protocol in a hotel that would take that concern and move it forward.
3: Yes. You're so well spoken. You answer so well. My one question, I guess, is this, right? I'm a guest. I'm in the hotel. What are the signs, right? If I travel a whole lot, I happen to be aware of some hand signs. I look at women's faces, especially if men look a little too hard. I sometimes look if a woman's too hard. I look at the little, you know, child. I always think it's important to be aware. I think that's just about your civic duty, is essentially what you were sharing earlier. But for those of us who don't know, what are some of the signs? If someone were asking for help, I don't want to have accidentally ignored them.
4: Well, amongst the things that I would say that you would look for, and some of it is just common sense of your own. You know, as a woman, you could probably tell if there's another woman who seems a little nervous, a little anxious, or if in fact she might be in a situation where there may be someone who seems to have a controlling approach to them. You also want to look and see if the individual has injuries. In a lot of cases, they may not be on their face. It may be on their arms, bruises. In some cases, they may have actually been tied up. So you might notice some marks along their wrist. Also, you may find that they are with someone who won't let them speak at all. Even in the elevator, you might casually say, "Hi, how are you?" And just have a conversation of how the day is going. And you notice that only one person speaks and the other person won't say anything. Yeah. Often they hold their head down and they seem to be very, you know, uncomfortable. And in some cases, because individuals are trafficked and they are being trafficked for it's under sex trafficking, it's also making some observation of how someone might be dressed, and if in so being dressed that way, that they're not being treated respectfully, and how once again you can make the recommendation.
3: Yeah. Oh, okay. Well, we really appreciate that. I'm trying to think of what other questions, because honestly, the greatest thing that I think about, and, you know, I take public transportation. I'm a lover of the city, and I used, you know, we do the news here. So apathy is just so great that we really do kind of need the professionals, I guess, to really see those things. Well, because even in what you shared, I do speak a lot to everyone. I say good morning to mm-hmm. everyone. I call it a Christian hello, okay? Mm-hmm. I don't owe you nothing but a Christian hello, and I can roll my eyes right after that if I wanted to, right? But Because we don't necessarily look at each other in the eyes anymore, and we don't speak in the elevator anymore, it just makes me worried, again, for mm-hmm. even more signs, because you talked about that common sense. It's common mm-hmm. sense if you're a person who understands connection to other human beings. Unfortunately, mm-hmm. that seems to be washed away, which is why I guess it's incredibly important that you have the event that you're having now. Okay, so I already talked about it in the last hour and at the top of here, but please remind everybody where you're going to be and who is welcome to come out.
4: Sure. So everyone is welcome to come out. The event is going to take place at the Kempton Hotel Palomar in Philadelphia. It's from 5:30 until 7:30. We have an incredible lineup of professionals who will provide us insights, much deeper insights than what I'm sharing today. It's a great opportunity to not learn just about this particular subject, but as the president of SCUL Philadelphia, both our domestic and international organization is very committed to providing education awareness about it, and we're thrilled to welcome them. So once again, the Kempton Hotel, 5:30 to 7:30 this evening.
3: Kempton Hotel is in Center City, right off 17th Street. I am telling you now, it's one of the most beautiful hotels. So it's going to be a great experience, okay? And a great education. Yes. Thank you awesome. So much. I really appreciate the time. And thank you for your work. It is one of the scariest topics I think I've ever researched, is human trafficking and how maliciously perfect the system of it is. So that's why I had those questions for you. So we really appreciate your work.
4: Thank you. And, you know, often people think of it as an icky subject to talk about, but it's an important subject to talk about. And how we get to a discussion where it does set aside some of the thoughts that we might normally have when we move through society, and that we just have more compassion about those people who are in society. I think it's a big impact that we can make.
3: That's right. Essentially, the message is get in each other's business again. Remember that? That's not my business. Like, no. We in everybody's business, okay? All right. Thank you so much. Have a great day.
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1: It's time for our Centering Progress segment. I want to welcome to the program Ben Hovland, who is Senior Fellow for Democracy Policy at the Center for American Progress and previous Commissioner of the U.S. Election Assistance Commission from February 2019 through July 2026. Tomorrow, Tuesday, September 15th, is National Voter Registration Day. joining the show to talk about how people can register and prepare for the upcoming election and his recent column, Five Quick Steps to Protect Your Right to Vote. I want to welcome to Evening Words, Ben Hovland. Ben, welcome to the program.
5: Thanks. It's great to be with you.
1: It's great to have you on, Ben. Ben, am I pronouncing your surname correctly?
5: Yes.
1: Awesome. Awesome. So before we dive into National Voter Registration Day and the great piece about the five quick steps to protect your right to vote, which is critical for so many people right now, can you talk to us a little bit about the U.S. Election Assistance Commission? And, you know, my understanding it is maybe not what it used to be under this administration, but talk about what it was when you first joined it and maybe where that is right now, where that body is right now.
5: Absolutely. So, yes, the U.S. Election Assistance Commission is one of our smaller federal agencies. It's one that a lot of people haven't heard of. It was created by legislation called the Help America Vote Act of 2002, which was Congress's response to the Florida 2000 election. And it created the EAC to serve four main functions. First, to test and certify voting equipment. Second, to give out grant money from Congress to the states. Third, to do research, looking out across the country at all 50 states, five territories in the District of Columbia, to collect data on how people are participating in the process. For example, are they getting registered to vote at a motor vehicle agency, online, in person? Are they voting by mail, early in-person election day, to really inform data-driven decision-making. And then finally, the broadest sort of mission was to serve as a clearinghouse for best practices. And what that means is with each state running elections a little bit differently, looking out across the country, again, taking that national perspective and being able to share how innovations that people find that local election administrators come up with in different parts of the country to benefit voters all across the country.
1: So in addition to helping us to never have to talk about hanging chads again, the U.S. Election Assistance Commission was designed to improve the democracy, to make it more efficient, to make it more inclusive, ultimately, by allowing folks within this country who are eligible to actually vote. Has this administration changed what the mission of the U.S. Election Assistance Commission was founded for?
5: It hasn't changed the mission, and certainly there's great staff that continue to work on the issues there. Myself and my colleagues as commissioners were all removed, and so certainly that impacts the leadership of the agency.
1: Ben, this is a very diplomatic answer to the question, Ben. This is a very this is fine. This is the theme for today's show. I'm getting a lot of diplomacy on today's show. That's okay. Can you share with us, how were you removed? Was it a letter? Was it an email? Did someone call you? How were you removed from the United States Election Assistance Commission? I'm assuming it's not because it wasn't for cause. It wasn't because you weren't showing up to work, right? What were the circumstances of you being removed? I don't think it's a partisan question. I'm just asking what happened for you to be removed from this commission?
5: Yeah, I got a two-sentence email while I was waiting on a flight on a work trip.
1: Wow.
5: Actually, my flight had just gotten canceled, and so I was getting shifted to a different gate and checked my email, and lo and behold, I was told my services were no longer needed. And, you know, again, that wasn't how I hoped my tenure there to end. I was at the agency for 7.5 years. I got to crisscross the country, talk to thousands of election officials, see how elections are run from coast to coast, and really the commitment both of election officials but also poll workers in serving our democracy to help people participate. And so much of the agency's mission and the work I was doing was really just about that, to improve the process, to improve how people are able to engage. And so, again, I was was not thrilled with how it ended, but happy to have joined the Center for American Progress and continuing the great work. And again, continuing to work to make sure that Americans are able to make their voices heard.
1: Now, I appreciate that. And again, Ben, I'm not trying to box you in here. Our listeners, we've heard the stories about the Election Assistance Commission and you know, our audience is an audience of super voters in Philadelphia. And so people who are interested in this democracy surviving beyond this particular moment, but also wondering about what's happening to some of the guardrails and oversight mechanisms designed to make it survive. And I think this commission was part of that. Can you share with us what in your time there, you were there long enough to see, like, what were some of the states that were doing things the right way? What were some of the techniques that you all oversaw that were actually improving our democracy?
5: Yeah, that's a great question. And again, with each state being in a slightly different position, it's a little hard to cherry pick. Mm-hmm. But one of the things that I sort of always thought about or would say is that to me, good election administration is not about politics. It's about good governance and public service. And I almost think of it as customer service. You know, how are the actions that you're taking, putting the voter first, are they improving the voter experience? And you can look at so many actions, whether those are the administration's actions right now, or you know, you can any state at any time when they're proposing a change to election administration, you know, ask that question. And you can look and see through that lens, is this something that's going to help voters participate? Is this something that's going to help election administrators do their job more effectively? And certainly when you see that, it makes a big difference. You know, part of what we were going to talk about a little bit later is certainly about making your plan to vote. But so much of that is knowing your voting options. And again, when we look at states that have given their voters a lot of options to engage, because that recognizes the realities of people's lives. People are busy. You know, a Tuesday might not work for everyone. And so
1: especially when we don't have a federal holiday for elections.
5: A Tuesday may not work for a lot of people. And so are there weekend options? Are there early voting options? Do you have mail options? You know, what are the ways that you are able to participate? And I think when you're giving people the most choice on that, you know, that's where that customer service mentality, you can see that, okay, I recognize your life has certain challenges, but we want to hear your voice. We want to give you different options to express that. And to me, that's where you can really see election administration done right.
1: So I mean, there have been some devastating decisions about the electorate that are the opposite of what you're saying, Ben, right? That culminated with Calais earlier this year. But it's been a devastating turn of events for several years that have been ramped up over the last couple of years. And so I would love for you to take us through your five steps here, because people want to know, what are the tools that I can apply right now, especially on the eve of National Voter Registration Day, to make sure that I vote and make sure that my vote counts? So let's go right up in order here. Number one, you say check your voter registration and make sure it's current.
5: Absolutely. So, you know, that's the biggest deal. And particularly at this point, we are tonight, you know, or today, we are 50 days from the election. No state is allowed to have a registration deadline more than 30 days from the election. And so that means you have time to get registered and update your registration. A lot of people don't know when you move, if you change your name, all those things have impacts on your voter registration, particularly if you move across jurisdictional lines. That's the biggest deal, but no matter what, it's just a good idea to check your voter registration, make sure it's up to date. You know, generally you can do that online, but I think about, you know, again, there's been a lot in the news lately about, you know, trying to get lists turned over. There's breaking news today about a whistleblower I believe Senator Schumer and Padilla put out a press release about a whistleblower flagging Homeland Security doing questionable list matching practices. You know, so again, if you're concerned about where you're at on the voter rolls, if you are on the voter rolls, you know, checking that out, making sure that's there, submitting a registration or making sure your registration's up to date doesn't hurt. And everything goes That's step one, and everything else unfolds from that.
1: Yeah, and for our listeners, you can go to pa.gov and search vote, and you can check your registration in about 30 seconds online. I'm sure there are ways to call in as well, but you can literally go to pa.gov and check your registration in under a minute. Ben, I have a question about each of these points, but my question about number one is, why don't we have automatic registration? Or what from the perspective of your work and seeing how elections are run state by state across this nation, why don't we have automatic registration? Why don't we have a secure mechanism to automatically register people to vote?
5: So we do have that in some states. I think there certainly could be room for a broader conversation. One reality I think is that when the National Voter Registration Act passed in 1993, that was sort of the first bill of its kind to really tackle voter registration. It led to huge increases in voter registration. Most people know that as motor voter. And really, again, motor vehicle offices remain the number one source of voter registration across the country. And so, again, that's where you get
1: a lot of stunning data points. That's still a stunning data point. As much as people hate going to the DMV, but that is a very important data point that most people are registering to vote when they're getting their license or doing whatever they're doing at the Department of Motor Vehicles.
5: Yeah. And I think to your question on the automatic piece, essentially, at the time that law was passed, obviously we didn't have the internet. There's probably a need for a refresh to modernize that. But also, you see very different applications of that. And again, you have states that have done that automatically. You have states that have moved the question maybe onto the tablet. But you have many states, or for many years, there were real issues where the clerk at the front of the line there at the motor vehicle agency would say, are you registered to vote? Or they'd say, do you want to register to vote? Or if you're doing it the right way, are you registered to vote at this address? Mm. And those are different questions. Mm-hmm. And if you're not asking that last piece, a lot of people might reflexively say, yeah, I'm registered. But maybe you registered when you were 18 and you've moved a couple times for school, for work, whatever. And you need to update your registration, and that can have real consequences in the polling place. Again, we hear about provisional ballots. Those are a fail safe and they can be a good thing. They're better than not voting. But a lot of the reason people end up with provisional ballots is because their voter registration isn't updated because they haven't put that new address on there.
1: Yeah, and so, provisional ballots is not the way you want to go. There are multiple steps in that process. Number two, you said learn your voting options.
5: Yeah. So this goes back to what I was saying earlier. All states have some type of option. Now, again, it varies across the 50 state, but usually most states have options to either vote early in person. Mm-hmm. It gets called different things. Sometimes it's early voting, sometimes it's in-person absentee. The name doesn't really matter. It's what it is, which is voting before election day. Mm-hmm. And then there's also often mail ballot options. Again, maybe an excuse or no excuse. It depends on your state. But if you understand, okay, these are the days that I can vote early in person. Mm-hmm. I can vote by mail if I want to, or the last day to vote is election day. Now you can look at those options and use that to inform your plan to vote, to think through, okay, you know what? I have the option, I have early voting on, let's say I'm making this up, but I have early voting these 10 days. You know what? That day right there is a pretty good day for me. Mm-hmm. I can go on Saturday, and if there's a line, I can wait or whatever. It works for my schedule. Or maybe none of those work for your schedule on the early voting days, and so you want to vote by mail.
1: Yeah,
5: you want to make sure to do that early and meet all the deadlines. And again, there's more process and procedures there, so you want to leave plenty of time to get that right.
1: Yeah, this is two and three together, actually, learning your voting options and making that plan. Ben, why don't all states offer early voting options?
5: More and more do. It used to be very few. And okay. Now, again, every state has some kind of option. That has been a gradual increase. Again, I think a recognition, I mentioned earlier some of the data tracking that the Election Assistance Commission does. Mm-hmm. And part of that has been seeing this trend away from early voting, this trend away from Election Day voting, mm-hmm. To these other options. And again, I think as they've grown in popularity, voters have really demanded it. Mm-hmm. And so you've seen more early voting options, you've seen more mail voting opportunities, and that's really spread across the country both in Pennsylvania, but across the country, as voters have said, we need these options to better engage.
1: Mm-hmm. Mm-hmm. Number four here is super important. You say, do not wait.
5: Yeah. You know what? again, there's a lot of scary things floating around out there, a lot of reasons to be concerned. You can alleviate a lot of those by voting early. Mm-hmm. Voting early also builds resilience into the process, both for you personally, but broader issues. If you show up to early voting, or if you vote early, and there's somehow an issue with your voter registration, you may still have a lot of time to figure that out. Mm. Or some other issue comes up. Again, maybe it's a personal issue. Maybe something comes up, and so your plan gets messed up. Well, now you still have an option versus if you've waited till the Tuesday of Election Day and something comes up. You know, now you have to decide, well, am I going to be disenfranchised because of this? Mm. Where again, if you've gone through the early voting process, you have options. But it also helps to detect things. If there were an issue with the voter registration rolls, again, whether that's nefarious or accidental, large numbers of people showing up detect those things. Mm. If there was a problem with the mail, early voting and people checking, tracking their ballots, all of those things can help identify issues that hopefully then are able to be resolved by Election Day. Mm-hmm. And so much of that, again, really helps the process. And so it is something that you can do for yourself to make sure your vote counts, mm-hmm. But also it can help the broader system identify any issues that do pop up.
1: Number five, super, super helpful here. Our last one is help someone else.
5: Absolutely. As you mentioned, you got a lot of super voters listening here.
1: Mm-hmm. Mm-hmm.
5: For a lot of people, the things that I just spelled out, I know are basics, but they aren't for everyone. Mm-hmm. And particularly, I think a lot about first-time voters. When you're turning 18, when you're first eligible to vote, that's often sort of a peak life moment where you might be moving for school, you might be moving for work, you might be moving a couple times, mm-hmm. In that period. And each of those moves has consequences. You're not familiar with the process. We know a lot of times from social science that the reason people don't vote is because they're intimidated by the process, or they don't want to look like they don't know what they're doing.
1: Mm.
5: No one knew what they were doing.
1: Right. That's the situation, because everyone should vote. And I want voters to be informed, but your right is not contingent upon you being informed.
5: Absolutely. But again, so we have this unfortunate coincidence that so many people's lives, the first time they're voting, mm-hmm. is often in transition. And so, whether it's a first-time voter or someone else, if you know somebody that may be less familiar with these things and not thinking about these things, if you've already checked the box, if you've already got your plan to vote, if you already know how you're going to participate, then helping someone else is a big deal. And again, gets them through the process, gets them to understand how to do it. And then, hopefully they'll be a lifetime voter after that.
1: Mm-hmm, mm-hmm. Ben Hovland is Senior Fellow for Democracy Policy at Center for American Progress. Ben, thank you so much for joining us for our Centering Progress segment and sharing your insights, on elections and what we all need to be doing to honor the franchise tomorrow on National Voter Registration Day. We appreciate you taking time out of your busy schedule to join us here on Evening Words.
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7: It's a long way, 106 miles from the state capital in Harrisburg to Philadelphia. So it matters that we have a governor who's looking out for us. Governor Shapiro has made sure millions of dollars have been targeted for minority-owned businesses that serve our community. 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And he increased funding by a historic $250 million for Philadelphia public schools. And over 175,000 Philadelphians can benefit from the state's Working Pennsylvanians tax credit to put more money in your pocket. But Josh Shapiro knows that it's more than just dollars and cents that matter. 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And Governor Shapiro was proud to sign the Crown Act, which prohibits discrimination on any hairstyle associated with anyone's race. So it may be 106 miles from Philadelphia to Harrisburg, but we have a governor who's with us every step of the way.
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7: It's a long way, 106 miles from the state capital in Harrisburg to Philadelphia. So it matters that we have a governor who's looking out for us. Governor Shapiro has made sure millions of dollars have been targeted for minority-owned businesses that serve our community. He's gotten critical financial help to our area's historically black colleges and universities at Cheney and Lincoln. And he increased funding by a historic $250 million for Philadelphia public schools. And over 175,000 Philadelphians can benefit from the state's Working Pennsylvanians tax credit to put more money in your pocket. But Josh Shapiro knows that it's more than just dollars and cents that matter. Now every child in every grade in our schools gets free breakfast because our kids can't learn if they're hungry. And Governor Shapiro was proud to sign the Crown Act, which prohibits discrimination on any hairstyle associated with anyone's race. So it may be 106 miles from Philadelphia to Harrisburg, but we have a governor who's with us every step of the way.
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1: I'm very, very pleased to be joined by two old friends who I worked in the trenches with during the Iraq invasion and Iraq and Afghanistan wars, two veterans who have devoted themselves to exposing the true cost of war and militarism and fighting for the dignity of all and fighting for veterans as well as peace in the world. So I want to welcome back to the show Jabbar Magruder, who has been a guest a number of times. He's a retired staff sergeant. He served for 23 years in the California Army National Guard and the Army Reserves as a Black Hawk Maintenance Platoon Sergeant. He is a founding member of the Los Angeles Chapter of Iraq Veterans Against the War. And joining us as well, Michael McPherson, who is Executive Director of Veterans for Peace, a national organization dedicated to exposing the true costs of war and militarism while promoting a sustainable and peaceful world. He served in various capacities in the Army Reserve and active duty as a field artillery officer in the 24th Mechanized Infantry Division during Operation Desert Shield, Desert Storm. Thank you both for being here.
2: Thank you. Thank you
3: for having us.
2: I'm excited and good to see both of you. It's been a while.
1: Yeah, it feels like a little reunion.
2: Yeah.
3: Nice on-air one.
1: Yes.
3: We can get down to, and tell these people how everything changed on September 11th, 2001.
1: Yes, yes. I mean, today's the 25th anniversary, which is kind of unbelievable in a way. And I recount, you know, was remembering that day, that morning for me, and how I knew that everything was going to be different in this country after that. But I want to hear from each of you, because what I think is special about the two of you today on this show is that, Michael, you served in the first, what's referred to as the first Gulf War, Operation Desert Storm, Desert Shield, and Jabbar, you were a part of the Redux, the follow-up war, and the invasion in 2003 that you know, was somehow connect, you know, the George W. Bush administration connected to the 9/11 attacks. We'll get into that later, but I want to just hear from each of you what this day means to you and your own connection to September 11th. And let's start with you, Jabbar.
3: Yeah. So back in 2001, I had just got out of basic training, or the 2 days before before the attacks. And so on the day of September 11th, I was doing what, you know, you don't get to do during basic training, which was sleeping in. And my father called me and it was like, hey, you have to turn on TV. I figured it was just something, you know, some silly program he wanted me to see, something, you know, because he did that constantly. Hey, turn this on, turn this channel. Hey, look at that. Isn't that cool? But this day he's like, hey, turn on TV. Like, what's going on? Hey, just turn on. And as I did, there goes the towers down and crumbles. And I was like, oh, okay. I just left basic. I'm going to war.
1: Hmm.
3: Called my unit. It's like, hey, what do I need to do? How do I, you know, what do you need? It was like, oh, don't worry about it. You're National Guard. The active duty will take care of that. You might backfill an active duty base, but we'll let you know in time. It did take a few years. 2005, on September 11th, I was handed orders for 545 days to go to Iraq. Hmm. Originally, we were supposed to go to Kosovo, but the Department of Defense decided that it was going to be Iraq.
1: And this is your National Guard unit?
3: Unit, yeah, the Black Hawk National Guard unit. I was deployed for about 11 months in theater, 13 months overall. But yeah, that was...
1: So September 11th means that's the day that you got your orders.
3: Yes,
1: 4 years
3: and,
1: later.
3: And 2004, yes.
1: Or 3 years later, okay.
3: Mm-hmm.
1: Michael, what about you? How do you relate to this day?
2: Yeah, so I was actually living in New York when September 11 happened. Okay. At the time, I was working for the National Conference for Community and Justice. And some previous years before, I had come to a conclusion that I needed to start to work for peace because I saw peace as an overarching theme for all the issues that we face. But I was thinking of it more so domestically. In June, before September 11 happened, going to a World of Difference training at the Anti-Defamation League's office, which is across from the UN, I saw a sign that a person was holding up saying that U.S. sanctions had killed 500,000 children. Mm. And because I was a veteran of the so-called First Gulf War, that hit me real hard. You know, since then, I learned that maybe the numbers aren't exactly right. But the point is that our sanctions, the outcome of my war, had led directly to tens of thousands, whatever the number of children dying. So that started making me think, you know, I thought about U.S. foreign policy, but it made me think more about my role, right? So when September 11 happened, it was a nice day. It was a beautiful day. I lived in New Jersey, so I came in I don't know if I took the train that day, if I took the other, whatever, the PATH train. Sometimes I used to go through, if I took the PATH train, I would go through where the towers were. So that day I didn't, fortunately. Mm. When I got to the office, there was a person there and said, one of the towers had been hit by a plane. I was like, oh, so I just thought it was maybe a small plane, you know. We turned on the TV and we saw, oh my God, it's not a small plane. And then a second plane hit. So I ran downstairs and got a Instamatic camera. Hmm. And decided I was going to take pictures. So I have a picture of looking down, I think it's 6th Avenue, so where you used to be able to see the towers. And while I was down there, I heard all these screams because that's when either the first tower had already fallen and I heard the second tower, people screaming because they were watching the second tower, or maybe it was the first tower. I don't remember. So, of course, you know, there's shock and, oh, my God, and all of that. Who did this and everything? I remember going back up to the office and I got down on my knees and I prayed. Mm. I prayed that we wouldn't do what I thought we might do because I figured it was an attack by a foreign power of some sort. I also asked for forgiveness, believe it or not, I'm actually getting kind of emotional just thinking about that, but for what role I played in this or what I hadn't done to stop this from happening. Mm. Then after that, you know, we all just tried to get home and I had to take a ferry. So I usually would take the train or I can't remember if I was living in Montclair at the time. Yeah, I think I was. So there was a bus you could take to Montclair. So whatever, I couldn't do that. So we took ferries home and I do have some pictures from the ferry where you could see the smoke coming from Manhattan. Yeah, so I have two connections. I have the Gulf War, and then we'll talk more about exactly what that connection is, and actually being there that day.
1: Mm-hmm. I wanna talk about the connection because between the two wars, because I think people forget about the first Gulf War, and maybe don't recognize the invasion of Iraq in 2003 as kind of a continuation or a second bite at the apple, so to speak. But I want to know how you think about it, having served in the first Gulf War. How do you see the connection between the two? And just remind people when you served and when that took place.
2: Sure. So my history of the military, I went in 1981, when I was in high school, between my junior and senior year, I went into the reserve, served in the reserve, went to college, I was enlisted in reserve, went to college, got out and went to field artillery. So I was a field artillery officer of the 24th, as you mentioned, which is part of, at the time, it's the 3rd ID now, but at the time it was part of, and I'm sure it still is as the 3rd ID, part of the Rapid Deployment Force, which is forces that can be in different parts of the world very quickly. The 82nd Airborne is part of that. The 101st Airborne is part of that. And we in the 3rd ID, I would imagine at this time, is what we call the heavy division that has tanks and Bradleys and stuff. So the 82nd, 101st, would get somewhere really fast, and then we follow up in the rear to add some punch. So 1990, I was in the desert because we it's funny because when I went in, we weren't wearing camouflage fatigues when I went in between my junior and senior year. We were wearing those army greens, you know. But at some point, we started wearing these camouflage, and not just, I guess maybe because at the time, right, we were wearing jungle camouflage, but we got the desert camouflage as part of our training, the 24th, to go to the Middle East. That was like our area of contingency. Tanks and Bradleys got painted desert paint, and we trained in the Mojave Desert at Fort Irwin. Some months before the attack, we actually got a briefing about how dangerous Saddam Hussein was. So there was kind of a premonition or intelligence that we were going to be doing something, I think, against Iraq. Some of that came from the Iran-Iraq war and just what military does. They look at the future and et cetera. Anyway, while I was in the desert, we came out of the desert. You know, you don't have any connect. You don't know what's going on. We got back. We found out Saddam Hussein had invaded Iraq. I mean, excuse
3: Kuwait.
2: Me. Kuwait. Had invaded Kuwait. I knew then we were going to go to war. You know, it was really clear to me. I had a mother-in-law, because at the time I was married to a woman who was Indian, but her family had moved to Kuwait. So I had a mother-in-law at the time actually in Kuwait.
1: Wow.
2: Yeah. So I had that connection. And so it was like mixed feelings about what was happening. Mm-hmm. You know, because in a way it was like, am I going to save, in a way, my mother-in-law? But at the same time, I had told my wife at the time, looking at a map after we got that briefing, and this is funny, I had said to her, if I was Saddam Hussein, I would take Kuwait because they had a little slither of access to the Persian Gulf. I would want all that. If I thought I could get away with it, I actually told her that, right? So it made sense. Except I knew the United States wasn't just going to let him do that.
1: Mm-hmm, mm-hmm.
2: So as far as the connection, because that's like my personal story, Osama bin Laden gave reasons as to why he attacked the United States on September 11th. Hmm. And one of them was the deployment of U.S. troops to Saudi Arabia during and after the 1991 Gulf War, which he viewed as desecration of holy Islamic land.
3: Yes.
2: Yes. And while we were there, I was in Saudi Arabia. We talked about that some, about how they didn't really want us to dig and bury our tanks and stuff in the ground because of that. So that's the direct connection. I mean, he told us this, you know, so we don't even have to make it up and go look for it.
1: And so that's where Mecca is, right?
2: That's right.
1: In Saudi Arabia.
2: Mm-hmm. That's right. Mm-hmm. That's exactly right.
1: Mm-hmm. Interesting. I forgot that fact about Saddam Hussein saying that, that was, you know, that being one of the reasons.
2: Osama bin Laden.
1: I'm sorry. Osama bin Laden.
2: Yeah.
1: Right. Who orchestrated the attacks. Jabbar, for you, how do you see the connection? And did you have an awareness of a connection when you were sent to Iraq between that deployment and the previous involvement of the U.S. in the Gulf War a decade earlier.
3: So I actually did have a wherewithal of our previous history in Iraq, because you have to remember the Gulf War was the first fully televised war. The first one that was on CNN, the first one they rolled out. I, like Michael, too, enlisted when I was 17, but I was in second grade when a Gulf War kicked off. And my teacher rolled the TV into class, put on, the briefing of, like, what was happening in the war. Like, we had, daily updates of what we were doing. Yeah.
1: In second grade.
3: Second grade. And so,
1: wow,
3: So I can remember sitting in her class and watching the updates on what was going on, and when the war was over, how victorious things were, because it was a quick, decisive victory. It's like everything was over. It's, of course, not being deployed or any context of where you are in, second grade of how the Army works. You're like, okay, we won. It's over. It's done. Hmm. And then after 9/11, when that drumbeat went from Afghanistan, get Al Qaeda, follow them, we've got to root out the all terror and terrorist wars. Once we had that axis of evil speech, it was like, so Iran, Iraq, and North Korea. It's like, we're not probably going to invade Iran or North Korea. But Iraq is definitely on the table, because after that, just that steady beat of they have weapons of mass destruction. They're going to come get us. We don't want the next warning to be in the shape of a mushroom cloud.
1: Right.
3: And I was like, no, it's like, this is happening.
1: Jabbar Magruder and Michael T. McPherson, both veterans of the two wars. They're each veterans of one of the wars in Iraq that the U.S. was involved in invading and occupying, although the Gulf War was, I think Trump would call it a perfect war.
3: He would.
1: one that was quick. And again, as was being advertised to you in second grade, which is kind of unbelievable to me that you have a teacher who is promoting warfare.
3: I think it was more just history. Like, the history is happening. Here's history. Pay attention to history. Here's the news. Because remember how new CNN was? Mm-hmm. And how new that, just that concept of being able to see what's happening across the globe.

0: was never really a huge fan of the Bush administration, but Colin Powell was the one that I actually respected. And then for him to roll him out there, have him give that speech, I was like, okay, I guess this is happening. This is what we're doing. So I, as I previously mentioned, I did get my orders for Iraq in 2004 on September 11th. We trained up. We went to Fort Sill, Oklahoma. We got to Kuwait, then convoyed from Kuwait all the way up to Crete, Iraq, which is Saddam Hussein's hometown. Early January, second week of January, right after New Year's. I think it was around mid-month January in 2005. They ended the search for weapons of mass destruction. As I'm sitting there trying to settle into this new deployment, sleeping in a damn tent, hadn't had a hot shower in weeks because our situation was all screwed up. I was like, why am I here? If there's no weapons of mass destruction, why am I here? And I still had a very long deployment to get through.
1: Yeah.
2: So that started you on the path of questioning the purpose of U.S. occupying.
0: And just the fact that they used my fuel for vengeance or for righteousness, because we were attacked. But to use that to do something that's completely unjustified, mm-hmm. and completely unnecessary. And what is it Bush said that Saddam Hussein tried to kill my dad? I was like, why are we here?
2: Mm-hmm.
0: And I know Mike and I can expound more on what came after that and all those extra reasons behind that.
2: Well, I mean, I'll just, in the interest of time, just say that, anytime there's war, veterans come home questioning their service, questioning that war, questioning what was happening because of what they have seen, because of what they have been witness to or participated in, the human cost of war that we never really hear much about. We saw it a lot, I guess, during the Vietnam period. I was a young child then, but there was a lot of film and photographs of what we were wreaking over there. And that kind of went away terms of people understanding the human cost. But that always happens in war. And so when the invasion of Iraq happened, and I even saw it during the Gulf War, veterans were coming home with post-traumatic stress, with injuries, with traumatic brain injury and various other things. And then after the invasion of Iraq in 2003, veterans were coming home questioning and speaking out. And a movement formed against that war. There was a movement also against the first Gulf War. There was a lot of protests that we forget about. But so that's how we cross paths. What were you going to say, Jabbar?
0: Oh, no, that when it's like in the Vietnam War at the beginning, there wasn't very much news coming out. That's why there was a lot of support. Once the news cycles changed and independent reporters got in there and, the activists and the movement built and educated the population about what was actually happening, that's when things turned. Mm. And that's, and I am very glad that I've crossed paths with all you during my journey as a veteran and as an activist speaking out against the war, because that is what that the nation needs to hear, that these wars do not solve anything for us. Mm-hmm. They're only for those who can enrich themselves and take from us, and they take the blood and the treasure of this nation every time we do it. And right now we're seeing it in another endless war.
2: Right, in Iran. Yeah. Michael, as the leader of Veterans for Peace, I mean, Veterans for Peace and older generations of veterans really got activated again during the wars in Iraq and Afghanistan. Just talk a little bit about that movement and what you remember from then, because that to me is a part of the story of 9/11.

0: you know, the aftermath and the movement that came about or reemerged, maybe it had gone underground or something, but reemerged in opposition to the wars that were wars of vengeance, but also really they were advertised as wars of vengeance, but they were really wars for oil and money and treasure.
1: Imperialism.
0: Yeah.
2: Yeah. Yeah. Well, before I talk about that period, I needed to say a few other things about the connection, because some other things Osama bin Laden said was that the sanctions, the economic sanctions and military actions against Iraq, because don't forget they had those no-fly zones over Iraq. So U.S. military actions continued from 1991 all the way up to 2003 when they did that invasion. It never ended. Also, he says support for Israel, American financial, military, and diplomatic backing of Israel. So we have that continuing. And, you know, we can get into some people saying how they feel about that or not. But the point really is that the U.S. has never really tried to solve the problem, you know, has not come to the table and tried to figure out how to make it so that there is not the conflict there. It's just use it for its own purposes.
0: Mm-hmm.
2: And then I'll intervention. Say,
0: I'll just let you know, on this show, we're very outspoken about the genocide.
2: Yes.
0: In that we see Israel perpetrating now on the Palestinian people. But go ahead.
2: Yes. And ethnic cleansing. Yes. And of course, just interference in other Muslim nations. So those are reasons that we still see happening. The other thing, just to put some context from my perspective, you have to remember that before 1990, the Soviet Union had gotten to the point where I can't remember if it had fallen but it was really weak. All right. One of the reasons that there had always been this conflict between the United States and the Soviet Union for influence in the Middle East. Once it got so weak that the U.S. could actually assert itself in the Middle East, that's basically what it did. That's what the 1991 war was more about than anything. Us trying to go in and assert ourselves control of the oil, of that area. And that's what we still have going on. It's been going on since 1990 to today. That same objective. We call them different wars, but it's really war for control of that area. And you have resistance by different organizations, different nations, et cetera, however we might feel about them, because I wasn't a Saddam Hussein fan. I'm not a fan of the Iranian regime and all, you know, whatever. But that's not what I'm talking about. I'm talking about what the United States is trying to do. And so that's what this is about.
0: I just looked up, the Soviet Union formally dissolved in December 1991. So, yeah, that timing is exactly.
2: Yes. Right. Right.
0: And that allowed us to assert ourselves without any opposition from the Soviet Union, which was the major counterpower to the U.S.
2: Right. That's right.
0: Yeah. Thank you for pointing that out. Important aspect of this. Go ahead.
2: Yeah. So Veterans for Peace, I got involved in Veterans for Peace because, as I said, I had already started thinking about peace, but not exactly how it was related to U.S. foreign policy. September 11 happened. I went to this big anti-war demonstration. It was put on by the International Answer. And actually, I went to one before September 11 happened because of the Star Wars. You remember Bush was talking about starting Star Wars back up? And I was like, that's not a good idea. Right? That's not a good idea. Let's not do that. We don't need to do that. So I went to one, I think it was put on by Peace Action during the summer. But after September 11, I went to this International Answer Coalition. And I was I didn't really feel comfortable, not that anything's wrong with the Answer or any of the civilian anti-war groups. I'm not saying that. But I didn't feel as comfortable as I thought I might have for whatever reason. And then my wife, who was executive director of the ACLU of New Jersey at the time, was going to be on a panel where this guy named David Klein, who was in this group called Veterans for Peace, was also going to be on the panel. So she said, you should come to this because there's this guy you might find interested. So I went to it And I met David Klein and we became friends. He was president of the national organization. I started following him around like a puppy and doing whatever he wanted me to do, you know? And then that's how I got involved with Veterans for Peace. That was around the same time because, like I said, that was like in 2002. People were starting to come home and VFP was starting to look at, in 2003, 2004, helping those veterans who were coming home to form his own organization. Mm-hmm. So I so happened to be in spaces, but I was new to all of it. So I wasn't really that involved. I was just doing what I was told. But I was in spaces where Michael Hoffman and Kelly Doherty and, you know, the founders of Iraq Veterans Against the War, patterning themselves after Vietnam Veterans Against the War, decided to form their organization. And they had their first kind of meeting at the Veterans for Peace, where they announced the organization at the Veterans for Peace's national convention in Boston. And I guess it was in 2004 or 2005. I can't remember which one. 2005. Okay. Yeah. Yeah. So that. And the last thing I would say, as far as Vietnam, you're absolutely right, Jabbar. But also, people were being forced to go into the military. So all the young people were like, I don't want to do that. Mm-hmm. And then people were coming home. A lot of people, like people in their families or friends or whatever, were coming home dead. Not just coming home, but they were coming home dead. It was a lot of people dying. So that also had a big reason as to why there was so much resistance to the war, because people felt an existential threat to themselves, you know, which is a little different. And then
0: because of the draft.
2: Right.
0: I am again with retired Staff Sergeant Jabbar Magruder and Michael T. McPherson, Executive Director of Veterans for Peace. We're talking about the experience of veterans in the anti-war movement, the wars wrought by September 11th, but also by our geopolitical interests that the U.S. has pursued in the region of the Middle East before and since September 11th, including the Iran war now. Michael, you were in the midst of talking about the distinction between the kind of impact on the public of the Vietnam War, because there was a draft, more than 58,000 died in Vietnam in combat or related positions, and just the impact of that on the public and how the public's reaction to that and how that has shifted. Just talk now about, I don't know if you remember where you were going next with the subject, but just in terms of the movement for peace now and the movement against war and U.S. imperialism now, and just kind of what we saw after September 11th and the invasion of Iraq and Afghanistan to now, how do you see it?
2: Yeah. Yeah. So during September 11, there was, well, first you got to look at before September 11. George Bush had won the presidency, but he didn't win the popular vote. And there was all of that controversy about that. So progressives, you know, liberals, Democrats, et cetera, were really pissed off about that. Also, during that summer, there had been much more movement against global capitalism. And for some reason, the name of the movement's escaping me. But there had been a lot of demonstrations like there had been in Seattle previous years before. Right. Yeah. So there was a lot of activity already happening. And one of the things is when a Republican gets in the office, it's easier for people who are against Republicans to come together in some way. After September 11 happened, war became a place where everyone could come together against Bush, because that was where he was had the most, after a period of time, had the most vulnerability. So a lot of different organizations, et cetera, United for Peace and Justice was able to make this huge coalition of groups who were against the war, but they were also against Republicans and all the different policies that they had. Unfortunately, when President Obama got into office, those same organizations and people, not that they weren't against the wars, but don't forget that Obama was against the war in Iraq. That's one of the things that he rode into becoming popular and to becoming the president. So they felt like they could back off, and the movement didn't completely die, but it definitely didn't have as much oomph as it had before him. Mm-hmm. Okay, so if you fast forward to today, because from that period on, it started to go more and more down, right? If you fast forward today, one of the things I think is it took all this time for people to begin to feel the impacts and just get tired of the wars, as opposed to Vietnam. It took some time there too. But when you had people coming home, 58,000 people dead, and you thought, oh, well, I don't want to be in the war, but I might have to go because of the draft, that has a different impact. The Iran war, immediately people were against it because people were already tired of wars, and people had started talking about that they were tired of wars. And where we, and I'm saying we like Jabbar and you, Amadi, when we did all this work, we were using the term forever wars before it became a mainstream term, right? But now it's used by the left and the right. And the reason is because people are tired of wars. So, but you don't see anti-war demonstrations like you did in the past. But what you're seeing now is baked in. Is baked into all the stuff that's going on because we have an anti-fascist movement that's taking place. We have the No Kings rallies. We have all these, and we have it on the right that people are upset about the wars. So it doesn't have to express itself in the same way. It is expressing itself, and it's probably going to show up very strongly in these midterm elections.
0: It's kind of baked in politically. That's interesting.
2: Yeah.
0: This is my shortest segment because I'm at the end of the show, but I want to just ask you both to answer this question. What do you see as the legacy of September 11th in terms of what we're living today? And I'll start with you, Jabbar.
1: So the legacy of September 11th is that we have seen forever wars. We've experienced it. They took the righteous vengeance that we felt at that moment because we felt attacked and turned that into war, wars of imperialism. That these forever wars are going to bankrupt us. They're going to put the United States out of business because right now the Department of Defense is requesting the largest budget it's had since World War II. They are requesting even more money, and they can't even. The goal that they said they wanted to do, which is disarm Iran from having nuclear weapons, they cannot achieve. They cannot do it with the current administration capabilities that they have. And that's not even advocating that they should. It's just a statement of fact that they can't. They cannot do it with this current footing. That if we keep just wasting our blood and treasure on these forever wars, that only thing they do is hurt our feelings and have us turn against just the society in general. That it's not good for the soul of our nation. That we are, this is a part of that polarization that's feeding in there. That these forever wars turn us against each other eventually. That we don't have that direction of that moral compass of like, you know what, this is not right. We need to change courses. This is not working. That, you know, it's like, because if it takes just one blockade to wreck the global economy, maybe we should rethink of how we do the global economy.
0: Right.
1: Just saying.
0: All right, Michael.
2: Yeah.
0: You have about 90 seconds.
2: Right. Okay. So one thing is that the spying on us, the surveillance is a big thing. Also, the militarization of our nation in general, the militarization of the police specifically. The fact that the executive branch has more power than it has ever had and feels like it can use that power. The only reason we see it more is because we got a narcissist, crazy person as the executive, as opposed to someone who is at least a little bit thoughtful. But those executives, the last one, had the same power that this one has, right? But he's willing to use it. And as a result of the money, as Jabbar said, being the spent and not invested in people, we're seeing rising hate. The war itself on Iran is creating rising prices, and which means that it's harder for people to make ends meet. So we're pushing people into poverty, and we don't have the healthcare system that we should have. So all of those things. And let's not forget the carbon footprint of war has contributed to the climate crisis that we have, because people don't understand that wars are like the worst carbon footprints that, you know, per hour that could be created, right? So all of those things.
1: Because tanks go on miles per gallon, gallons per mile, not miles per gallon.
2: That's right.
0: That's an uncovered story in and of itself. I want to thank you both so much for being on. This felt way too short, hopefully for our audience too. But I really appreciate coming together with you guys. As I said before, it feels like a reunion. Retired Staff Sergeant Jabbar Magruder, Michael T. McPherson, Executive Director of Veterans for Peace, thank you so much for your leadership and your service.
2: Thank you.
1: I appreciate you both.
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4: I'm very, very happy to welcome to this program for our Citizen Word segment, Dr. Paul Offit, who is the director of the Vaccine Education Center and an attending physician in the Division of Infectious Diseases at Children's Hospital of Philadelphia. Joining us today to talk about his very important Philadelphia Citizen article entitled RFK Jr., Secretary of Measles Land. I want to welcome to Evening Words for this week's Citizen Word segment, Dr. Paul Offit. Dr. Paul, welcome to the program.
5: Thanks for asking me.
4: Thank you for coming on here. First of all, thank you for this piece. It's so important, and I want you to walk our audience through it a little bit. But you sort of give a set of reasons of why the Pennsylvania measles outbreak is worrisome for us, and why we should be thinking about it. And I just want to go to the fourth piece. I'm jumping ahead, but this is important. I want to go to the fourth reason you elucidate here, because this is some of the mythology that the anti-vaxxers try to push. And the fourth reason that you say we need to be concerned about this MPA is because Pennsylvania, the Commonwealth of Pennsylvania, has always had this, as long as I know, has had both a religious and a philosophical exemption to vaccination for school entry, which means even before the anti-vaxxers, before Trump, before RFK Jr., you already had the right, for either religious or quote unquote philosophical reasons, for your child not to be vaccinated. So the number one thing that these anti-vaxxers say, which is that the government is trying to force your kids to do things that'll make them sick, never even made sense in Pennsylvania in the first place. This is the absurdity of what we're dealing with. I'm sorry, I'm out of the order, but I just want to let our listeners know, like, they're saying you didn't have the right to opt out, and you already did. It's the mythology of MAGA around what they're trying to talk about in terms of trying to free people. And in reality, they're just making us less safe, and in this case, less healthy. I just wanted to highlight that. We'll circle back to that. But talk to us a little about what motivated you. You're a busy guy, Dr. Paul. In order for you to take time to write a piece like this, to raise our awareness about the measles outbreak in Pennsylvania, that in and of itself to me suggests that this feels very urgent for you.
5: I'm worried. I mean, you have already in this, in our Commonwealth, more than 500 cases have been reported, and it's no doubt more than that. Mm-hmm. It's September. I mean, this is a winter spring virus, and kids are going back to school where they can more easily share their viruses. And we have easy exemptions, easy opt-outs to vaccines in this state. Mm-hmm. And this is only going to get worse. And I think part of it is the post-traumatic stress disorder that I have from living through the 1991-1992 Philadelphia measles epidemic, when we had 1,400 cases and 9 deaths in a several-month period. And at the heart of it were two religious groups who chose not to vaccinate their children. And just to put this in perspective, because you're too young to remember this, but trust me, it was bad. Schools were canceling trips to the city. People were scared to come into the city. Wow. And it got to the point where we actually got a court order for compulsory vaccination for these children whose parents had chosen not to vaccinate them for religious reasons. I mean, compulsory vaccination, not mandatory vaccination. Right. Those parents had to vaccinate those children. And the The pastor of one of the churches went to American Civil Liberties Union, the Pennsylvania chapter of the American Civil Liberties Union, and said, represent us to do something that is perfectly legal. There was a religious exemption to vaccination. What these parents were doing were legal. And what the ACLU did, and this is a group that's perfectly willing to represent unpopular causes, is they refused to represent them and said something I'll never forget. I think the woman's name was Levitt, who was the head of the Pennsylvania chapter of the ACLU. She said, while it is your right to martyr yourself to your religion, it is not your right to martyr your child to your religion.
4: Or the people who your child might come in contact with. I mean, so this to me is like free speech. Yes, you have free speech, but you can't yell fire in a theater. So yes, you should be free. But when it comes to public health, it's called public health. And so I get the religious and sometimes philosophical reasons. It's still, I think, a little bit traumatic to think about dealing with this outbreak in 2026, given that this disease was effectively eradicated in my lifetime. But it is dangerous. Talk about how you are able to deduce that they're underreported, the number of cases, given the number of deaths that we've already seen here in the Commonwealth.
5: Right. So when this was first reported by the commissioner, there were two deaths among roughly 400 cases, which is a mortality rate of 1 per 200 for a virus that typically has a mortality rate of 1 per 1,000. Mm. So it makes you think that this is much worse than is being reported. And that was also true in West Texas when they had their three deaths in that area, that you got the sense that this was much worse. And when you talk to these public health officials, both here and in Texas and in South Carolina and in Utah, where these outbreaks are occurring, they'll all say the same thing. We are vastly underreporting this. These are just confirmed cases, often laboratory confirmed cases. This, in many of these peoples in these communities, especially these somewhat sequestered communities like the Mennonite or Amish community in Lancaster County, often don't seek medical care. So you have no idea how bad this really is.
4: So the Secretary of Health and Human Services very quickly claimed that these two deaths were fabricated. This is another kind of textbook MAGA move. First of all, did he ever present any evidence to back this up, Dr. Paul?
5: No. And see, the problem is that the Commonwealth is sort of restricted in what they can say. So they really can't give you any details. Mm-hmm. So the only details that were coming from the coroner, and he who recently just declared that the second case is clearly caused by measles. Well, now you know the details of the first case. In the first case, the mother was severely ill with measles. She had severe dehydration, causing her to come into the clinic and get intravenous fluids, during which time she precipitously delivered her child. Mm-hmm. Her child had measles virus in the lungs. The child had splenic rupture, no doubt, because the measles virus can cause an increase in splenic size and splenic fragility, and the birth process is traumatic. Of course this child died from measles. This child, had the mother not had measles, had the child not had measles, the child would probably still be alive. So that RFK Jr. comes in there and says that, first of all, that's not his to say. If he knew the details of it, great, let's hear it. He doesn't. He just says, well, you fabricated these two deaths, and Governor Shapiro's just catastrophizing this. Governor Shapiro's giddy with excitement because he gets to catastrophize this in the same way that he catastrophized COVID. It's just political. I mean, the guy's the Secretary of Health and Human Services. Act like it. What you should do is you should have the CDC offer resources, offer personnel, I mean, offer clinics, yep, identify high-risk areas, and come in and vaccinate people, because more children are going to suffer, more children are going to be hospitalized, and more children to die because of his inattentiveness. And he was in Lancaster County in July of 2021 telling that group that you know,
4: chicken soup and vitamin A. Where does he get this stuff from?
5: He makes it up.
4: I ask this all the time, but I'm curious from your perspective. RFK Jr. is not this dumb, right? He may be evil, but he's not this dumb. What does he have to gain from rolling back public health? What does he have to gain from making America sicker? I don't get that. Is he getting paid somehow? What does he have to gain from this kind of policy behavior?
5: Okay, now I'm going to really scare you. What he believes is that we are in this sort of chronic disease catastrophe, that there's just this onslaught of chronic diseases. Mm-hmm. And that's in the MAHA Commission report, Make America Healthy Again Commission report. Mm-hmm. He believes that one of the biggest reasons for that is vaccination. So he believes that by decreasing vaccination rates, that he's actually also decreasing the incidence of chronic diseases. Now, at the same time, he's increasing the incidence of diseases like measles, like whooping cough, like influenza, which now children are dying from at rates we haven't seen in years. But that's okay. That's a small price to pay because he truly believes he's decreasing the incidence of chronic diseases, even though vaccines don't cause chronic diseases. He's just that far off.
4: So he is that dumb. That's stunning.
5: It's not dumb. I think it's more like crazy.
4: Okay. I mean, he's that conscripted to the conspiracy of it. I mean, does he think people are going to develop some kind of immunity to these things without vaccines? I don't get it.
5: Well, so he goes, after the first child died in West Texas last year, mm-hmm. he went on national news with Sean Hannity on Fox News and said, this is after there was a death from measles. He said, measles vaccine causes blindness, which is false. Mm-hmm. Measles vaccine causes deafness, which is false. Measles vaccine kills people every year, which is false. And then he said, the natural measles prevents against cancer, prevents against heart disease, prevents
4: what?
5: Against autoimmune disease. He said all that. And we were living in a rational world, a world dominated by logic and reason. He would have been fired right there.
4: Immediately.
5: But he wasn't. And then he knew he could do anything he wanted.
4: This is stunning. Okay, so for our listeners, how do we protect ourselves against this potential epidemic in the Commonwealth of PA?
5: All right. So if you're old like me, you're a child of the 50s, mm-hmm. you had measles. Measles infection as a child will protect you for the rest of your life. Mm-hmm. If you were born after 1957, you may well not have had measles. Now, there was a measles vaccine that was first introduced in 63. The last best measles vaccine was in 68. We had a one-dose measles vaccine really up until 1989, and then we had a two-dose vaccine. Mm-hmm. Even if you've gotten one dose, you are highly protected, 93, 94% efficacy. Mm-hmm. If you've gotten two doses, it's 97, 98%. And even if you got a mild illness, it would be mild. So you're protected against severe disease. So if you've gotten a measles vaccine, you are protected for the rest of your life. Mm-hmm. But if you didn't get a measles vaccine and you've never been naturally infected, you're at risk.
4: Wow. And so there's an age limit. So young children can't get the vaccine, right? Is there, they have to wait until they're two, or there's an age range. What are you doing in this environment if you're expecting a child or you're going to have a child while this outbreak is outbreaking? What do you do to protect your child before they are of age for their bodies to accept the vaccine?
5: All right, so it's a two-dose vaccine. The first dose is given at 12 to 15 months of age. The second dose is 4 to 6 years of age. If you're living in a community where measles is raging, you can give the vaccine down to 6 months of age. Okay. Now, we did that in Philadelphia during that 1991 measles epidemic. So okay. you can vaccinate down to 6 months of age as your first dose, but then you get a second dose, 12 to 15 months, and a third dose, 4 to 6 years.
4: Okay.
5: And that protects you.
4: And there's not much you can do from 0 to 6 months. You really just have to keep your child away from any of the outbreak regions.
5: Well, most mothers have likely been vaccinated. So okay. they will passively transfer antibodies to the baby, which will protect them. That's why the vaccine doesn't work very well before 6 months, because the interference comes from those passively transferred transmissions.
4: Okay. Just want to make sure that expecting mothers can kind of understand where they are. So if you've had the vaccination, you are going to be okay. If you have not, in the Commonwealth of PA, your professional advice is that you should probably get the vaccination at this point.
5: Yeah, if you've never been vaccinated against measles, you should get vaccinated. I think people who come into this country from other countries need to make sure they're vaccinated against measles, because this is now, I think, a measles endemic region.
4: Wow. Dr. Paul, are we worse off than other states? Are there, I mean, is it more pronounced here in Pennsylvania than other states right now?
5: Yes, it is. Mm-hmm. I mean, and I think it's because it centers on that sort of Lancaster County community. I mean, the other states that are suffering are South Carolina, mm-hmm. Texas, Utah. Those are the states that are suffering. But, you know, again, it's September. Wait till you head into
4: winter and spring.
5: That's when it really gets bad.
4: Thinking a little bit ahead, if AI doesn't kill us all, how are we going to restore public trust in vaccinations? Because I know everyone's not anti-vax. I know that. But it feels like the advancement of anti-vax ideology has really contaminated how people see public health. What's the processes, as someone who does a lot of vaccine education, what will be the process of restoring the kind of trust that we need to advance public health? I mean, what's scary about this, Doc, is that we don't know what the next COVID is going to be, but it's going to be a disaster trying to get people vaccinated. How do we rebuild or restore or repair or innovate the public trust required for public health?
5: I think we lost trust in the first 2 years of the pandemic. In that first year of the pandemic, when we didn't have anything, I mean, the virus, SARS-CoV-2 virus, the virus that caused COVID, came into the U.S. in January 2020, started killing people in February 2020. Mm-hmm. We didn't have anything. We didn't have monoclonal antibodies, didn't have vaccines, didn't have antivirals until the end of the year. So what do? We masked, tested, quarantined, social distance. And I think there was a segment of the population that saw that as massive government overreach. Mm. You know, we closed schools, we restricted travel, we closed businesses. And then by...
4: And also probably saved lives, Doc. We also probably saved some lives.
5: Sure. Yes. And then January 2021, when we had vaccines, you know, you couldn't go anywhere with your vaccination card. You couldn't go to your favorite bar, restaurant, sporting event. You may be fired from your job. And I think people really saw that as government overreach. And I think that's where a certain amount of trust was lost. How do we get it back? Two ways. Either, and I think sadly it's going to be the second way that's going to be the way that works. Mm-hmm. The first way is that we just, in a compelling and passionate and compassionate way, talk about how deadly these diseases can be mm-hmm. and how important the vaccines are and how safe they are. The second thing that could be doing the educating is the viruses and bacteria themselves. Mm-hmm. I think that's what's going to be doing the educating, because you said it before. We basically eliminated measles from the United States by the year 2000. But with that, we largely eliminated the memory of measles. I mean, right. I have people in our hospital who have said to me, you know, they'd never seen a case of measles before. I mean, I'm a child of the 50s. There were 3 to 4 million cases of measles a year. There were 48,000 hospitalizations a year and 500 deaths a year. I mean, and, you know, after the 1991 experience, certainly I had a lot of experience with measles, but a lot of people don't. Not just young doctors, young parents have never seen this disease before.
4: Wow. Dr. Paul Offit is the director of the Vaccine Education Center and an attending physician in the Division of Infectious Diseases at Children's Hospital of Philadelphia. The piece is called RFK Jr., Secretary of Measles Land. Dr. Paul, thank you so much for coming on and really breaking this really public health oriented segment to get the information out to the people. But thank you for writing the piece so that folks can understand what's going on in the Commonwealth of Pennsylvania. We really appreciate it.
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8: It's a long way, 106 miles from the state capital in Harrisburg to Philadelphia. So it matters that we have a governor who's looking out for us. Governor Shapiro has made sure millions of dollars have been targeted for minority-owned businesses that serve our community. He's gotten critical financial help to our area's historically black colleges and universities at Cheney and Lincoln. And he increased funding by a historic $250 million for Philadelphia public schools. And over 175,000 Philadelphians can benefit from the state's Working Pennsylvanians tax credit to put more money in your pocket. But Josh Shapiro knows that it's more than just dollars and cents that matter. Now every child in every grade in our schools gets free breakfast, because our kids can't learn if they're hungry. And Governor Shapiro was proud to sign the Crown Act, which prohibits discrimination on any hairstyle associated with anyone's race. So it may be 106 miles from Philadelphia to Harrisburg, but we have a governor who's with us every step of the way.
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1: I'm very excited to welcome our next guest, Dr. Ayo Sakai, who is founder and CEO and publisher of Universal Right Publications, which transforms the social sciences for a new generation of theory and practice, and dedicated to amplifying the global research by Black and Brown scholars around the world, shifting the cultural paradigm so Black scholars act as an authoritative voice rather than as mere subjects of study. Here to talk about the mission and work of Universal Right Publications and her endeavors as a political scientist in her own right. I want to welcome to Evening Words, Dr. Ayo Sakai. Dr. Ayo, welcome to the program. Super excited to have you on the show. The work you're doing at Universal Right Publications is incredible. You know, you already publishing books by some of my homies. Dr. Asante's on your list. You got the rapping professor, Dr. Aaron Smith, is on your list. Talk about the mission of Universal Right and why it's essential in terms of Black academics and Black scholarship.
2: I know you're breaking up a little bit, so I hope I heard you right.
1: Yeah.
2: So again, Dr. Peterson, thank you so much for having me. Mm-hmm. It is very exciting to be here. And yes, these are all, I'm a fan of everyone that are published for UWP. Mm-hmm. Because, you know, as scholars ourselves, we study this research. We engage the scholarship. Mm-hmm. We talk about Baba Wade Nobles and Naeem Akbar and Dr. Sante and the Reverend Professor. And it's kind of like, oh my God, you know, just being able to sit at their feet. So absolutely, this is a joy for me. So the mission of UWP is really simple, to just give Black scholars a voice.
1: Mm-hmm.
2: Most people don't know that 80% of scholarship is written and published by white men.
1: Mm,
2: and
1: that
2: and
1: part.
2: And only 6% by Black scholars.
1: Mm.
2: And everybody else in between.
1: Mm.
2: So why is that important? That's important because you cannot get a grant if you're not published. You cannot get a tenure if you're not published.
1: Mm.
2: You cannot get a job if you're not published. I mean, your entire life is pigeonholed if you're a scholar or an academic with publication. And not just any publication, because there is no lack of opportunity for publishing for Black scholars.
1: Mm.
2: There are some phenomenal Black publishers out there holding it down and doing the work for like 40, 50, 60 years.
1: Mm-hmm.
2: You know, I mean, you're talking about all over the globe and all over the African diaspora, right? From Jamaica, where I'm from,
1: mm-hmm.
2: you know, to London,
1: mm-hmm.
2: to Ethiopia, to Italy, you know. So there is no lack of the talent and brilliance of Black people in the publishing ecosystem.
1: Mm-hmm.
2: However, there is a lack of opportunity for academic publishing.
1: That's right.
2: And there's a big difference for that.
1: Mm-hmm.
2: So even in the spaces where we have the brilliant, like trendsetters and the people who paved the path, who some of them publish academic books. There is a specific requirement to publishing academic books that's more than saying you're publishing a book by a doctor,
1: mm-hmm.
2: right? There are criteria that's necessary that happens behind the scene. And unfortunately, a lot of us have not been given privy to that criteria because it's gatekeeping.
1: Mm-hmm.
2: And you know, as a scholar, that you can't just go to any publisher and say, I'm going to publish with this scholar, with this publisher.
1: Right? It doesn't work that way.
2: It doesn't work that way. There is an hierarchy and what I call, inherited authority, right?
1: Mm-hmm.
2: And inherited authority just means that the people, the white presses, the academic presses, the big name publishers, they've been publishing for a while, but they get credit for publishing and they get kudos, basically. Like,
1: mm-hmm.
2: yeah, you're publishing with that big name scholar. Yeah, you're about that work.
1: Mm-hmm.
2: You're good at your publishing with this name and that name, right?
1: Right.
2: And then if you're not publishing with these people, then you get pigeonholed or basically what they call it, like black.
1: Yeah, it doesn't black count. People. It won't count the way you need it to count. That's right.
2: No, mm-hmm. no, no. It won't count towards your academic publication. It won't count towards anything.
1: Mm-hmm.
2: So So in order for you to be able to get into the life and the living and the expertise that you want to have, you have to be published with a known inherited authority academic publisher, whether it be a university press, and we know all the big names or the big presses, you know, it has to be one of those. The difference is, right, UWP is now one of them.
1: Wow. Right. So talk about that journey. So, I mean, you all have a respected peer review process. So, folks, if you're publishing an academic book, your proposal has to basically be blindly accepted at the proposal stage, even though I'm putting blindly in quotes because they usually only accept the books they know that are their homies that are trying to push through anyway. But you have to have, like, Dr. Io, I'm a full professor, so I'm just telling the truth. I'm a full professor, so I'm just telling the truth. It's supposed to be a blind proposal process, but generally speaking, those blind reviewers know the people that they put through. And then once you get the deal, it's no money in academic publishing. Once you get the deal, then your entire manuscript must also go through that blind academic peer review process. Again, the problem with the insider smoke-filled white boys room is that they usually know their own people coming through when they push them through. If a black person, a black woman especially, tries to come through, it becomes more challenging and a little bit more difficult. Talk about, though, how UWP got that level of accreditation.
2: Well, you know, it's easy. You know, it's like I tell people, well, it's not easy, but I tell people, you know, the best way to explain this is that allyship matters, right? Mm-hmm. You know, we in our community, we don't lack intelligence. Mm-hmm. We don't lack quality research. We don't lack brilliance. We don't lack, whatever. But what we lack is opportunity, right? Mm-hmm. And so Frederick Douglass wouldn't be able to read if, you know, somebody who, after they stole us and brought us here and they put us in a place where
1: if his white mistress didn't teach him how to read, he may not have ever gotten free. That's the long and the short of it.
2: Right. And Harriet Tubman, right? The woman is brilliant, but if the white people weren't hiding us in their houses, the first place they're going to look at is in some black people's houses, right? Mm-hmm.
1: The few that existed at that time, that's right.
2: Like, I feel like we broke up a little bit.
1: No, I heard you. Okay. Go ahead.
2: Yeah. If some white people didn't hide us in the house, you know, the Quakers and all of them stuff that didn't step up, you know, some of us wouldn't have gotten away. And same thing with Martin Luther King, right? The revolution would not be televised if the white people didn't put their bodies on the line, you know, and knew it was wrong, then we may have not known all the work that Martin Luther King did. So I say that to say that sometimes allyship matters. And that's what happened with UWP. You know, UWP is not lacking the qualification and skills. For 18 years, my life has been on a trajectory towards this path, even though I had no idea what that path was, right? You know, I started out in the publishing business. I started publishing and writing. I was going to get my education. I was doing all the things. I had no idea where that was leading to. So fast forward, of course, I met the great, the one and only, Dr. Molefiketi Asante, right? And let me tell you how I met him. Like, seriously, I started my PhD program at Howard University. I got assigned, like, we had to do some blind theorist pick out of a hat. I got assigned his name. I picked his name. And then we had to tell why we want to do, our paper on that person, even after we picked the name. Dr. Patterson, I had no idea who Dr. Asante was.
1: Wow.
2: Right? And as sad as that sounds, to this very day, I'm meeting people who sometimes don't know who Dr. Asante is. Whew. Right? It's a travesty.
1: What is he, 120, 130 books in? I mean, he's how many PhDs is he? What has he made? I don't know, like 80, 90 PhDs under his belt?
2: Listen, the man is immortal. Like, I don't even know how he does what he does. He is up 3 o'clock, 4 o'clock in the morning writing. He's publishing. He's creating programs. He's breaking stereotypes. He's creating
1: and doing the work in the community. The work in the community.
2: Right, like approachable.
1: Yes.
2: Kind.
1: Yeah.
2: You know. So I don't know. I mean, the man is living in his purpose and his destiny, and he's one of the only people I know that actually lift and climb. You know, one of the very rare people. Okay. So when I met him, right. And I went and did my little interview, my little class project, you know, like I called him up and he was like, come on down. So I got in my little car, you know, and I'm driving to Temple, never been there before, never heard of it before, never even heard of HBCUs, you know, being a migrant from Jamaica coming here as a teenager, you know, like nobody teach you about blackness until you got to college. You have to elect to learn certain things. And so I was talking to him after the interview was over. He was like, wait a minute, you got a what? A publishing company? Like, little girl, what are you talking about? You got a publishing company? You know, and literally, seriously, he said, no, we need to talk for a few more minutes. And he's the one that set my path straight, because before that, I was doing everything. Like, I was working with different school boards and publishing books for students through grants. I was doing children. I was doing fiction. I was doing everything because, you know, in my, you know, even the name of the company, Universal Right Publications, in my little young 20-something brain, you know, like, you know, a mentor say, you know, you gotta find something you love to do, you know?
1: Yes.
2: And I'm like, you gotta own something. So I'm like, well, all I love to do is read and write and people watch. And so what am I gonna do with that? So, you know, I came up with the name. It is my universal right to write. That's as simple as it was, right? So then, you know, I told him about it and he was like, okay, well, you know what? You got work to do. You can't keep doing this. There's work to do. You're in a PhD program now. Scholars need this space. Scholars need your help. And I'm going to test you. Mm-hmm. And you know what? He gave me a test book, not even like months later. you hear what I'm
1: saying?
2: This
1: is incredible.
2: Like when you meet a giant,
1: right,
2: you better be ready to produce. You can't say that you do stuff.
1: So Asante's like, he's like, I'm going to test you out. Here's one of my books. One of the most published scholars in the history of scholarship is like, we're going to test you out. Here's one of my books.
2: He said to me, there is a playwright, okay, in his elderly years. And he said, I wrote a book about him and I would love to have this book finished in time for his birthday. But not only did he give me the book to write, to publish, he gave me a timeline.
1: Yes, yes, yes.
2: Okay?
1: Yes.
2: So I'm like, it, you know, for me, because I've been doing it, I never realized what a big deal that was.
1: Mm-hmm.
2: You know? Mm-hmm. So I'm like, okay, I know I can do this, right? So I took it and I published it. Do you know that a year later, Charles Fuller died? And it's the only book that has been published on his life.
1: My God.
2: Ever.
1: Wow. Wow.
2: Just because
1: Asante.
2: In 2015, Dr. Asante Siama test you.
1: Unbelievable. Unbelievable.
2: Can you imagine? And then, of course, fast forward, he was like, you know, Charles Fuller loved it, you know, and he was like, okay, great. We got work to do. Let's go. Right? So it was like, bam, bam, bam, bam. I think to date, I have published either 14 or 16 of Dr. Asante's 100 plus books.
1: Amazing. Amazing.
2: Right?
1: Amazing.
2: And I'm proud of that. I'm very proud of that because, you know, a lot of people wouldn't give me that chance or opportunity, you know. And in the beginning, you know, people get in their feelings. People are trying to say, oh, you know, she's Dr. Asante's little pet. And, you know,
1: that sounds like hate and jealousy to me.
2: They can call it whatever they want. Like, I was just like, I am talking to somebody who's one of the most brilliant people I have ever met. It don't matter to me what anybody said. I just knew that I'm this little girl that came from Jamaica who had nothing, who had my parents maybe have a 6th or 8th grade education. Nobody pushed me. And all I knew is that I love to learn and that education saved my life. And that's all I was going to keep doing. And I didn't care what that took. And I don't care to this very day what anybody said. And so fast forward, you know, preparation equal opportunity, right? So here comes the George Floyd movement. Because we want to go back to your question, how did we get to break through the gatekeeping to be able to be where we are, right? Here comes Black Lives Matter. Here comes George Floyd's murder. Here comes everybody, all the big companies putting up their little black dots talking about, oh, we stay.
1: The corporate virtue signaling was sickening, but yes.
2: talking about how, yeah, we stand with Black companies and Black people and all that stuff. But there's a lot to be said about lip service and people who deliver. Mm. Now, unbeknownst to me, and I didn't know the full history at that time, was that Dr. Asante, you know, published the Journal of Black Studies with Sage.
1: Yep.
2: Published it over 50 years ago. I think this year is 54 years,
1: yep.
2: right?
1: Yep.
2: He was in his 20s, right? Out in California, came up with this idea for a Journal of Black Studies. And then he heard about this other little girl who was also around in her 20s, out in California, trying to start a publishing company, you know, or she did start a publishing company. And he went to her. But back in them days, you know, white women were still burning bras, you know, civil rights type of time. And but, he, you know, she called him up. She said, yeah, come on down. And she decided to publish him. This is Sarah Miller McCoon, the founder of Sage.
1: Wow. Wow.
2: Right?
1: Yes.
2: You know,
1: I did not know that story, Dr. Ayo. I did not know. That's incredible.
2: Yeah. Incredible.
1: Because Sage is huge now. Sage is now a huge publisher. Like, huge.
2: Like, Sage celebrated their 60th anniversary this year. And you know, people, they're just kind of like, what do you call it? You know, like, you know, I don't know what the good word is to say, but like people wet their panties just here in the name Sage, right? Like,
1: it is a big, for folks who never heard of it, it's a big academic publisher. And Dr. I don't mean to cut you up, but we're very short on time. So I definitely want you to finish the story before we have to go. It's okay. It's okay.
2: Said, I'm having too much fun.
1: Yes. Okay. Same.
2: Let me fast forward. So, you know, of course, Sage published the Journal of Black Studies. You know, after that, they've been rocking with Dr. Asante, right? Mm-hmm. You know, it's now one of the top journals, of course, protecting Black, you know, epistemic agency.
1: Mm-hmm.
2: You know, so of course, when all the little Black companies are putting out their little Black dots, you know, Sage say, well, we want to help too. But the difference is they put their money where their mouth was, right? That was the difference. Mm-hmm. So Dr. Asante didn't recommend me. Dr. Asante recommended me and every other Black publisher out there.
1: Wow.
2: Okay. He was like, I'm going to let you all choose. Mm. Right. And I didn't know this until later on. They did their little background check because it's a big company. No company's going to like, nobody worth their salt, especially a company, a white conservative company like Sage.
1: That's right.
2: Is going to kick their wagon into a losing horse.
1: No.
2: Okay. You know, so if you, you know, they're not going to put their reputation
1: absolutely
2: and their brand and anything behind anything. So they chose me.
1: Wow.
2: You know, they chose me. And when I met Sarah, she said, I've been waiting for you since the 70s.
1: Mm.
2: Because they've been wanting to, you know, because they have a social justice arm. They've been wanting to like, help give back, and which is why they rocked with Dr. Asante all these years, right?
1: Yes.
2: And so when they said that and they decided to pick me, it took a year and a half for me to actually believe it. I met with the CEO every month for a year and a half. We both like getting to know each other. You know, I'm like, you really want to help me? Because, you know, white people have been doing
1: yes, some but it's that people. Allyship again. And Dr. I have to go. I have a senator waiting on my next segment, and I can't keep her past the time, and we're a little over time. We have to have you back. We have got to have you back to continue telling this story. Dr. Ayo Sakai, who's founder, CEO, and publisher of Universal Right Publications. I feel like there's probably some things you and I need to talk about offline anyway, Doc. So we'll be in touch, but we're going to get you back on this program as soon as possible. We appreciate you coming on and sharing this incredible information about your incredible press right here on Evening Words.
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1: Very excited to welcome back to this program Latrista Webb, who is the founder and CEO of the Elevation Project, a nonprofit organization that supports reentry and reduces recidivism through community programs and resources for formerly incarcerated individuals in Philadelphia. You all know that Evening Words has had the privilege and pleasure of working with Latrista Webb, as well as the Elevation Project, with last year's partnered judges election debate, voting for formerly incarcerated individuals, and following the Elevation Project's overall work. Obviously, tomorrow, the Elevation Project is having a very, very important fundraising effort, but I want to welcome back to the program Ms. Latrista Webb. Latrista, welcome back to Evening Words.
3: Hello. Thank you for having me. How are you?
1: I'm good. I know you've been very, very busy. You've been very, very, very busy. Let's talk to the people about what's going on here. We're definitely going to plug the fundraiser tomorrow. But you've been working hard to make sure that the Elevation Project can continue to do the great work that it's been doing in the community. And maybe my abbreviated description is not enough. Talk a little bit about the mission of the Elevation Project and what you all have been able to achieve over the last several years.
3: Sure. So for those who don't know, the Elevation Project is a reentry program in Philadelphia. We work with formerly incarcerated men, and most of our work centers around entrepreneurship, so starting and maintaining their own business. We have a workforce development program that employs 20 people in the community to do canvassing, actually for the city of Philadelphia. And then we have just traditional reentry support services that includes case management and things like that. And then we do some civic engagement.

0: rate is, which is sometimes as high as 60-65%.
1: Yeah, so in Philadelphia, it can range between 60 and 65. And for the state, it can range up to 67%. Mm. So, yeah, that is a very small number compared to the averages for the city and state.
0: Mm-hmm. And you're at a moment right now where we really need the community. We need our elected officials to come out and support this work that you're doing at the Elevation Project.
1: Yes, so we are 11 years in, and we experienced another organization mismanaging funds, not only for us, but for 70 organizations. And so we are trying to bounce back from that and have been for the last year, and have been very quiet about the challenges we faced and just trying to fix it in-house. But right now we're at the point where we might have to close our doors. And so before we get to the point where we have to close our doors, I think it's important for the community to know what's happening, to know where we stand, and to possibly be able to support us in keeping our doors open.
0: Yeah, and I want to get really loud about this, okay? I want to get loud about it because, you know, I've seen the work that you all have done. I've been able to see it on the ground and how transformative it is. And, you know, everybody and their mama wants to talk about all the declining rates of homicides and how we're doing better and all the things. But it's organizations like yours that are in the trenches doing that work. And if we just allow them to go away, if we allow you all to go away, people are gonna be like, what happened? Why are the things now? Why is recidivism rate back up? Why is this happening? Why is that happening? Instead of us being in that situation, we need to wrap our arms around your organization, I believe, and pull together and support. Let's talk a little bit about tomorrow's fundraiser, though, and then we can come back and figure out how other folks can support what you're doing. Tomorrow, you all will have a Pizza with a Purpose fundraiser at, is it Santucci's
1: University? Yeah, so it's Santucci's University City, which is owned by Philly's own Beanie Siegel and his family. So it is a Black-owned pizza place right in the heart of West Philadelphia at 37th and Lancaster. And so we just wanted to start small to be able to, like, kind of say, hey, this is what's happening over here, and just get people out to support, learn more about the organization and how they can help us. So tomorrow we will be at Santucci's from 11 a.m. when they open. The manager said she gets there at 10:15. I told her I'll be there at 10:50. So we'll be there from 11 a.m. when they open until midnight when they close. And people can come in anytime during that time. So I know everybody says they're busy, but you have to eat throughout the day. And come on. We'll be there from 11 a.m. to midnight. And we're just asking people to support us by coming out and just having pizza. That's it. You come out, you have pizza. Like I said, I'll be there all day. We'll have some interns and volunteers that are there. And you can just learn about our work, learn about our program, and the things that we're doing in the community. And that will be all day tomorrow. Santucci's is at 3700 Lancaster Avenue. So it's right there at 37th and Lancaster. Mm-hmm. There is street parking, metered street parking. but we'll be there all day. And on Friday night, Santucci's actually has an event. So from 8 to midnight, people would be able to just come out, and there will be a DJ, and just come out and have a good time.
0: That is super dope. And you don't have to register for it or anything. You just come through and buy some pizza. We'll be supporting you by doing that. What are some of the other ways, though, that we can support the Elevation Project?
1: Yeah, so people can, I'm going to go really extreme today.
0: Yes.
1: People can call their elected officials. So I know that Word listeners are probably, most of them are super voters. Mm-hmm. Most of them know their elected official by name. And you can call their office, let them know that they should support the Elevation Project, that we need them to support the Elevation Project. And that is on the city and the state level. And even if you want to go to the federal level, call your congressman and let them know that they should support the Elevation Project. Also, we're looking for, because we left that group, we're building out our board. So we're looking for board members. So if people have been sitting at home and they're like, I want to join a board.
0: I'm volunteering right now, Latrisa. I'm volunteering right now to serve on your board.
1: Well, thank you. I appreciate it. That makes me happy. And so

0: if people want to join Dr. Peterson and be on our board for a growing organization, we are looking for board members. I also want to be clear. So when we're talking about closing our doors and I'm talking about board members, we are not at the point where we have done anything wrong, where we owe.
1: So wait, Latrice, I know you don't want to name names. And I don't want to step on any legal processes, but but there's been reporting in the Inquirer and elsewhere on the Federation of Neighborhood Centers. They lost upwards of $400,000. That is who was the sort of pass through for your nonprofit. Can you talk to us at all about what sure. your inter- yeah, tell us a little bit about when did you know that FNC, can you share with us when you realized that FNC had either somehow misappropriated or wasn't properly being a good steward of the funds that you all had raised for your organization?
0: Yes. So when, so there were 70 organizations that were with FNC, and I think some of us began to realize it because some of us had payroll. Mm-hmm. And when it would come time, we wake up in the morning and we think our paychecks were there and our staff's paychecks were in our accounts. And there would be nothing. And so
1: wait, hold on. I just want to make sure everybody's hearing what I'm hearing now. So this is the entity that is holding the funds you've raised. They didn't give you anything, right? They're supposed to be the stewards of the money, correct?
0: Yes. And they don't raise the money. They don't write the grants. All they do, all their job was to hold the money.
1: How much do they get paid for holding your money, Latrice? What percentage do they?
0: It ranges from 9% to 12%.
1: What?
0: Depending on who it was. So for me, because I had been with them from the beginning, it was only 9, but I know other people where it was 12, maybe up to 15%.
1: Highway robbery. That is robbery. You can talk to some of your clients and they'll tell you that's robbery. 9 points? That doesn't make any sense. Okay, so but then payday comes and
0: people just don't get paid. I wrote a check to someone. I actually just looked up and saw her. I wrote a check to her and she called and she's like, Trista, my account is in the negative. And I'm like, okay, what's the matter? Can I help? And she's like, well, the check you gave me, it bounced. And I'm like, it bounced because I knew that I should have had the money, but Federation of Neighborhood Centers did not. And so they were writing checks that bounced. The rent at the building where we are, they wrote a check that bounced for that, $4,500 that I'm still going back and forth with the landlord on do I owe them the $4,500 or this FNC?
1: FNC owes the money. FNC owes the money.
0: The lease was in FNC's name, not mine, so I should not be responsible for that $4,500. And so that's the rebuild process, right? So that not just the Elevation Project, but every group left with nothing. And now you're in a fight to either get your money that they owe you, get the proper financial records, and then everybody says, well, you should apply for grants. But then when it comes to applying for funding,
1: you need those 990s.
0: You don't have the paperwork because you just kind of did a quick exit and now you're like a brand new organization. So that 10 years of service doesn't matter. Funders just see us as an organization that's been around for a year.
1: Who vouched for FNC in the beginning? Because these are scores of nonprofits. I'm assuming that there are a lot of Black nonprofits included in this. Who vouched for them and said that they should be the fiscal sponsor or the whatever you call it, whatever they're charging you 9% for?
0: Yeah, so I think it's different for everybody. Mm-hmm. So when it was for me, it was 10 years ago. So mm-hmm. there were way less nonprofits in the city 10 years ago than there was now.
1: Right.
0: People might not want to admit it, but now there's way more of us and we're fighting over the same pot that there was 10 years ago.
1: Yep.
0: So for me, it was that we went through an interview process and we interviewed different fiscal sponsors. They were new to fiscal sponsorship when I started. And mm-hmm. so they were the reasonable rate, which is why I'm 9% compared to other people's 12 and 15. There are fiscal sponsored organizations that take 25% of people's funding. So they were reasonable compared to those other people. And mm-hmm. that's how I got involved with them. I think over time they became more popular. Funders started to recommend them. The city started to recommend them and more people got involved with them. But for the Elevation Project, it was through our own research that we came to know about them. The issue is that as they took on more people So when it was just me and maybe a couple other groups, they could leave all the money in one pot. Once there's 70 groups, all 70 groups, all of our money was in one bank account.
1: What?
0: So you're running 70 different organizations out of one bank account. And you're not giving, now what I know, when I look at the financial statements that like I print for QuickBooks for my organization, it looks way different than what they would send us month after month. And so I just think they put themselves in a bad position as they took more groups and they didn't change. And I want to say, because I think this is important, Federation of Neighborhood Centers, at the time that they mismanaged the funds, was a white-led organization. It was led by three white men. Mm-hmm. And those three white men slowly quit. Two black men took over.
1: My
0: and
1: God.
0: They were left to try to figure out something that was impossible to figure out.
1: Wow.
0: And so then a large amount of organizations, I'm going to say of the 70, probably 60 of them were black-led.
1: Are you kidding me?
0: Black-led organizations were left with nothing. And if I would say that if this was reversed, yes, it was in the paper, but it would have been a way bigger article if it was the other way around. And so this white-led organization left us all in this predicament. People might say, did they steal the money? Did they? I don't know what they did.
1: Well, but wait, the money's not. Wait. Latresa, the money ain't there. So,
0: they're not there.
1: And they quietly exited. Well, first of all, if we had an attorney general in the Commonwealth worth their salt, the attorney general would already be trying to file a case against these guys.
0: That's because in the defense of the CEO who took over, the black man, he immediately reported it to the AG's office. And we all waited to see what would happen, and nothing happened. I have colleagues who have lost, and again, if people Google it, they'll see the articles, who have lost over $100,000 in actual cash because of FNC. The Elevation Project had a contract with the city of Philadelphia for $100,000 that we lost because the contract was technically with FNC and not with the Elevation Project. And so the city was not able or willing, I'm not sure which one, to go through the process to switch the contract over to us. And so I had hired a case manager. She had left the job she was at, and I had to figure out how to pay her for a year with after not getting the contract. And I was able to do that up until September of this year. When she got to her 1 year mark, I had to lay her off because it just was not
1: unbelievable. This is why I want to be so loud about this, Latresa. I mean, we have to take a break, but I need you to stay on here because we got to name some names and list some people that people need to be reaching out to. But this is not just ending critical services that are or threatening critical services that our community needs. It's also destroying the lives of a lot of black women who work in the nonprofit industry.
0: Yes, because not that anyone probably cares, but I am now working unpaid.
1: I care. I care.
0: I had to give up my salary until...
1: You are not a slave, Latresa Webb. You are not a slave. Okay? I'm speaking with Latresa Webb, who is the founder and CEO of the Elevation Project. There's an important fundraiser tomorrow, and where the Elevation Project is partnering with Santucci's University City at 3700 Lancaster. Pizza with a Purpose fundraiser is all day. It's from 11 a.m. to midnight. It is a Black-owned franchise, so please come through and support Latresa Webb and the Elevation Project. Latresa, the more you and I talk about this, in full disclosure, we talked about this a little bit offline. The more you and I talk about it, I'm getting more and more angry about this. And it is also quite sad, right, that this has unfolded the way that it has. So the Attorney General of the Commonwealth of PA is Attorney General Dave Sunday. And anyone in Dave Sunday's office, we'd love to have you on. I say this all the time about him, but because I talk a lot of smack about him, because he never joins any of the causes or takes up any of the causes that matter to the people. And this is one of those causes. So when you all, did you all bring this, who brought this to the attention of the Attorney General? And then was there just no response from his office at all?
0: So I'm not sure what the response was, but it feels like none. But Demir I don't know Demir's last name, but he was the person who took over as CEO. Mm-hmm. And Demir, as soon as he took over, sent a report to the Attorney General's office. Of course, none of us believed him that this happened, that he actually reported it. So he sent us the report. So we do know that he actually, as soon as he took over, I guess so he wouldn't be responsible for it, he immediately reported what was happening to the Attorney General's office. So the Attorney General's office never reached out to any of us. Mm-hmm. I did reach out to a community engagement kind of person there. Mm-hmm. Mm-hmm. It was the only contact I had. And I was told, you know, just I don't see anything on my side was kind of the only answer I got.
1: Wait, I don't understand. Wait, Latricia, I don't understand that answer. I don't see anything on my side. What does that mean? Like, they didn't see the complaint. They didn't see the inquiry report. They didn't see the news.
0: Really? Well, no, she didn't see the complaint as well. So that was then a little later. Demir sent it. So I knew it did exist. Mm-hmm. But she said she did not see it and then told me something about how their computers had been down. And so maybe that was why.
1: Are you kidding me?
0: It was kind of frustrating. And at the same time, I was trying to make sure that we had all our documentation in order so that we could continue to be a nonprofit organization. So I didn't really have the energy or the time to go back and forth about what do you mean the computers are there? Like, how long are the computers down for? And so I just kind of moved on from that.
1: Is there anything within the jurisdiction of District Attorney Larry Krasner's office?
0: So it is something that I have questioned and I have been curious about because I know that I have received funds from his office, mm-hmm. the violence prevention grants, mm-hmm. and I know that others have received those grants. Mm-hmm. I can even think when I started to realize it was going down, used to drop off checks to FNC, mm-hmm. and someone calling and saying, like, well, the CFO at the time calling and saying, oh, we got your check from the DA's office. And I'm like, well, how do you have it? Because I still have it in my possession. I didn't drop it off yet. And then he's like, oh, we have to figure out whose check this is. So they were getting ready to put someone else's money and attach it to my name.
1: What kind of scam were these guys running?
0: Yeah, so I do think there is something with the DA's office because some of those were funds from
1: the DA's office, right?
0: There was also the city gives a lot of violence prevention money in general now, mm-hmm. and so I would imagine I never had any city money go to this, so I want to make that clear. Mm-hmm. But I would imagine that other people had. I have colleagues that I know had city funds go into so I do think that it should be somewhat in his jurisdiction, but I'm not a lawyer.
1: Neither am I, folks. I am not a lawyer, and I don't want to step on any of the legal recourse that the Elevation Project has, Latricia. I just want to be smart and careful about that. So this is me, not Latricia Webb, talking about these things. But it feels to me like the city should have its own case with FNC, irrespective of the individual nonprofits that they stole this money from.
0: Yeah, and I don't know that they don't. So I don't want to speak on that because I'm not sure. Mm-hmm. And I know that the groups are trying to work together to figure out the best way. So 70 groups, all 70 didn't have money, mm-hmm. right? Mm-hmm. And so some groups suffered differently than others.
1: Right.
0: Some groups, FNC would blame for this and say, well, they owe us $90,000. They owe us $100,000. But I think it still goes to you were supposed to manage the money.
1: Right.
0: So you're not supposed to let anyone get to the point where they owe you $90,000. They owe you $100,000. So that's still to the blame of FNC.
1: Mm.
0: I also think that, and I've heard people, accountants say this, right? Mm. It would take a forensic accountant to figure out who owes FNC what, because we don't know how long they've been doing this. So I don't think anyone should agree with FNC. If FNC says you owe them anything, they should have to prove it. So I think that is important to acknowledge. But I also think there's a level of loss that people don't recognize, right? So even those groups that didn't lose money, they lost their, unless they go to another fiscal sponsor, they lost their ability to apply for money because they do not have the documentation that is needed. And people could say like, oh, well, eventually you would have left the fiscal sponsor. But let me speak for the Elevation Project. Yes, eventually we would have. But I would have stayed with them long enough so that I could have the 990s because I know what it takes to apply for grants. I would not have just been like, oh, I'm tired of them controlling this. I'm going out on my own. I would have waited until I had everything I needed to be able to apply for funding. And so it's not as simple as that. And that's the pain and suffering that there are groups, there are people that I speak to every day. And it's just like, we have to encourage each other that it's going to be all right, because we took major losses, not because of anything we did, but because, and I want to be very clear about this, because if this was three Black men, people would say it over and over. So because of three white men,
1: yes.
0: The Elevation Project took a major L, but so did so many other groups in the city of Philadelphia. Some of them are very prominent groups where you send your kids for programming, where you send where adults go for programming. And so they're suffering, and most of us are suffering in silence.
1: And why the silence, though? First of all, we appreciate your courage and you talking with us openly about this, but why the silence? Is it embarrassment? Is it worried about legal things? Why aren't people saying, the organizations themselves saying more about this?
0: So I think for me, it's that the community overall, I don't know that people can like grasp how bad it is, right? Because I know all the time when I'm like, oh, we need money to do this, people are always like, apply for a grant. Yeah. Like, it's just like going to sprinkle down from heaven.
1: I said that. Well, yeah, let's go. Yeah, of course.
0: I don't think that people understand like all of the things that you need for a grant application that now programs don't have. I would even go as far as to say that sometimes, and then people will say, well, get another fiscal sponsor. I hate to be dramatic, but I will never go through the trauma of that again. Like, that is a traumatic thing to know that you have something one day and the next day you don't. And then I think the third thing is it made it to the paper. It's just nobody talked about it.
1: Wow.
0: And I've seen Black men make it to the paper and be accused of some things very similar. And it's all anybody talks about.
1: I don't get this either. Why isn't this on every local news program? Why isn't this national news? This is a ton of money we're talking about here. Close to $500,000 at least. But also the fate of all of these organizations hanging in the balance. And then the services they provide to all these people. So you're out of the fiscal sponsor game. You're not looking for a new fiscal sponsor.
0: No. No. And I would encourage anyone, it is a great way to start out, but it is not a way to stay. So if I could do it all over, we would not be with the fiscal sponsor for 10 years. It was way too long. We overstayed our welcome. It should have been enough to get us started, enough to, you know, help us get on our feet and understand how the nonprofit space works. And once we had that great understanding, we should have moved on.
1: But Latricia, you know this better than I do. Sometimes this nonprofit space is like a little bit of a plantation where you got to have the white guys overseeing certain things for you to be legitimate in the eyes of the people that you have to do business with. So how is it going to impact you going forward to not have that fiscal sponsor?
0: Yeah, so I think it's just that. And I think the most hurtful thing to me was that when all of this started. So when FNC was in the paper, their very first article, a young lady who lost some funding, she was like banging on doors saying, they're not paying my kids. And an agency told me that the only way you're going to get your money is if we give it to them. And I was just like, but you know, this has been brought to your door, you know. And everyone who was on that call looked like me. But all I heard them saying was, we trust these white men more than you. And it was so hurtful.
1: Yeah.
0: And I remember saying, I don't sleep at night if my people don't get paid.
1: Mm.
0: They sleep fine.
1: Mm.
0: There's no way I would mismanage this money because there are people who depend on me.
1: Mm.
0: And it was just like, well, we can't give it to you. And I said, well, I don't want it then.
1: Mm. Wait, can we name the agency? Can we name the agency?
0: I will just say that it was a city agency.
1: Wow.
0: And so I told them that if it couldn't come to me, that I didn't want it. And so I think it was when I said that, because it wasn't a little bit of money, right. When I said that it clicked for them and they worked with me. And I'm proud of the work that we did together. They were able to connect me to people who could help us to get all the processes in order so that we could take the money. It was our first big check on our own. So I understand a little bit, but I just didn't understand giving it to those people. And so I think that it's already hard to be Black in this space.
1: Mm-hmm.
0: It's already hard to be a woman in this space, but it's even harder to feel like you're brand new in this space when you have
1: over a decade of doing the work. You ain't brand new, Latrista.
0: Data that supports it, right?
1: Yeah,
0: it's not just like I picked four. Like four is my favorite number, and I decided to say we have a 4%. I can show people the data. The social worker in me has people sit and say, "No, we need to be able to prove it, because if you don't document it, it didn't happen."
1: Mm-hmm.
0: That's just a number you made up, right? And so we have the receipts to back it up. But on the other side, on the business side of it, we don't have everything that it is that we need. And so it is, I think a lot of people just don't say anything because our hearts are broken.
1: Yeah.
0: But at the same time.
1: And it's demoralizing. It's humiliating. It's demoralizing. It's awful.
0: Yeah. And at the same time, we've got to figure out how to keep the lights on, because this doesn't just affect us. It affects the community that we serve.
1: Mm-hmm.
0: I claim to have a safe space, but how safe is it if you go to pull on a door and it doesn't open? How safe is it when I had to lay off staff and I know that there is no other way for them? That was the way. How safe is it when there's not a case manager there every day like they're used to, and she's only there 2 days a week, right?
1: Mm.
0: How safe of an environment am I providing when we have to shrink because of the choice of three white men?
1: Has anyone from the city reached out to you? Have anyone from, like, there are organizations that are like, you know, they organize now. Has anyone reached out to you and said, hey, we're sorry this happened, or what can we do to help? Has anyone reached out to you to try to provide some support given what's happened here?
0: I will say that the Patricia Kine Foundation has been a thought partner for me.
1: Mm-hmm.
0: The Philadelphia Foundation, the whole Patricia Kine Foundation, but Philadelphia Foundation, Phil Fitzgerald, who is a Black man over there.
1: Mm-hmm.
0: He has been a thought partner for me.
1: Mm-hmm.
0: And I would say those two organizations have really been a thought partner for me.
1: Mm-hmm.
0: And then a colleague who was with FNC, has really been a support for me, because we are able to just kind of talk through what doesn't work and what has worked.
1: Can that colleague be a whistleblower in the lawsuit against FNC?
0: Well, they are the one who has lost more than me, because they had a financial loss, and that's why I don't want to say the name.
1: Wow.
0: But that person lost over $100,000 because of FNC. And so we are a support to each other, and just figuring out, like, if I see a grant that doesn't, we don't need no tax documents for this. So it's like, okay, apply for this real quick, and really finding ways to just kind of support each other in that. And I want to say, because I know my time is probably running out, that most Black-led nonprofits, the leaders of those nonprofits are the founders.
1: Yeah.
0: And so this was not something that, it's not just a job for us. We don't clock in and clock out.
1: It's your life's work.
0: It's our life's work. And so as I've laid people off, I've had people say, well, what about me? And so I hate to be selfish, but I'm literally watching my legacy crumble. Mm. And so when you ask why, you know, why now talk, is because my legacy is crumbling. Mm. And so it's either I speak up now or I let it crumble. And I owe it to my daughter, my 7-year-old, who's been a part of this since she was born.
1: Her whole life.
0: Her whole life is
1: inside.
0: This.
1: When she was still in your belly, it was part of her.
0: Yes, her whole life is this. My daughter can tell you about jail. Like, her whole life is about mass incarceration and supporting other people. And so I owe it to her not to let my legacy crumble and I just be quiet about it. Mm. And so I think that's the part that sometimes people miss when you have these conversations. Like, yes, I did have to lay you off, but you have the ability to get another job. Mm-hmm. I have to sit here unpaid until I figure this out, because it is what I owe. It is what I owe the world. It is what I owe my daughter. It is what I owe my family for all their sacrifice. Mm-hmm. So many people have sacrificed so that the Elevation could be 10 years. And I have friends that every event they show up. They might not even eat pizza, but they're going to be there tomorrow.
1: I know,
0: because
1: that's right.
0: They love me and they support me. And so I owe it to them not to just ball up in a corner and give up. And so I think that's the difference between Black-led nonprofits and
1: everybody else.
0: Because Black-led, and if you're the executive director or whatever fancy title they tell you to be.
1: You're the janitor too, Latresa. You're the president. You're the founder, CEO. You're also the custodian.
0: Yeah, you're doing it all, right? You're doing every single bit of it. And so you can't allow. So, you know, and maybe some of the 70 will watch this. And I would just say, now is the time. Mm-hmm. We're a year in now. We got to get out the corner, stop crying, and rumble. Young man, young woman.
1: I'm ready to rumble with you, Latresa. I'm ready to rumble with you. This is disgusting behavior from whoever these guys were who misappropriated or mismanaged these funds. And there needs to be some justice here. But in the meanwhile, I'm asking folks for us to come together and support the Elevation Project. The work that you do, sis, has been extraordinary. We've seen it. We've heard it here on the airways of WRD. And our community needs it. It's not just about, like, whatever nonprofits do. This is about, like, the lives that you all improve and enhance. It's about redemption from a criminal justice system that's been killing our communities. There's a lot that the Elevation Project does, and I support all of it. So I know it wasn't easy for you to come on here and talk to us about what's really going on, but I appreciate you I'm doing that. And you know, again, you know where my bandwidth is, but I'm here to help in every way that I can to make sure that the Elevation Project continues its great work.
0: I appreciate it. Thank you.
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4: It's my distinct pleasure to welcome to the program a writer, Grammy-nominated poet, sought-after speaker. Joining us right now is one and only Kevin Powell. The 90s had a nice sweet spot with a lot of poetry in the hip-hop, a lot of poetry in R&B. Of course, Love Jones, you have a film that's popular that actually depicts some of the vibe that's happening in the underground. Talk about us being on the ebb side of poetry and its public acceptance.
5: I went through a period of burnout with poetry where I stopped writing for periods of time. I just kind of focused on the journalism. It got stereotypical to me at some points. I was like, we're all snapping our fingers and we're all like sounding the same and certain things like that. But that's not true. It's the artist who speaks truth to power anytime. That's why during the 1920s, as we were hanging from trees, literally you had the Harlem Renaissance. You had poems by people like Claude McKay, If I May Die, If We Must Die. You had all the stuff that Sonia Sanchez and Mary Baraka and Osoka doing in the 60s and in the 70s. And so it goes in cycles. And if you live long enough the way we have at this point, you get to get back into a new cycle. So I'm just excited to be a part of it.
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7: 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And he increased funding by a historic $250 million for Philadelphia public schools. 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So it may be 106 miles from Philadelphia to Harrisburg, but we have a governor who's with us every step of the way.
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1: So it is my distinct pleasure to welcome to the program a writer, Grammy-nominated poet, sought-after speaker, and all-around great guy, native son of New Jersey. Joining us right now is the one and only Kevin Powell. Kevin!
2: Hey, you're a legend, so it's an honor to be on with you. Ain't mistaken.
1: Oh my goodness, shut the front door. No, you're not.
2: I'm telling the truth. I'm telling the truth. We got to give folks their flowers while they are here. Don't you agree?
1: Wow. I do agree with that. But wow, that's amazing. Thank you for that. I appreciate that.
2: I pay attention to folks that are doing it. And I have such a profound love for Philadelphia going back to childhood. A lot of my relatives that came up from South Carolina, they in Georgia stopped in Philadelphia. So we'd get down to Philly. We always had Philly cousins. So
1: yes.
2: Love Philadelphia. Yes, ma'am.
1: Well, yeah. Thank you so much for that. I greatly appreciate it. You are the author of like 17 books. Like, my goodness.
2: Whew, my mama, my single black brother. My mother started giving me words when I was 2 or 3 years old. I fell in love with words. She took me to the library when I was 8. She did it by herself. And that's my first love of books came from sports books. That's why I'm a big sports fan. But it's my mother. My mother, she's the reason why I became a writer. She would tell the stories. You know how we do the oral history, whether we're from the West Indies, from the motherland directly, or from down south, we all share those stories. And that's what I got. That's why I became a storyteller, honestly. Mm. Yeah.
1: How amazing is that? And definitely giving praises to mom for planting the seed, the love for words, the love for stories. And you have been telling the stories of the culture for quite some time now, going all the way back to you being such an instrumental voice in Vibe magazine in the 90s. When we talk about publications that really put on the front line, what is hip hop culture about? Understanding its depths, its nuance, understanding the personalities attached to it. Talk about your journey as a writer from that moment to where you are now and how you see not only the world, but Black culture.
2: Oh, my God. I wish we could do a couple of parts of this. I have so much to say, especially as we're seeing some of these websites erasing Black articles over the last couple of decades, you know. Wow. I did not want to be a hip hop journalist. I didn't actually want to be a music journalist. I wanted to be a news reporter when I was in college. That was my focus. I wanted to write for Black newspapers. I was very clear about that. So my early start was with, I got to shout out to Black newspapers in Philly, all around the country. They gave me a shot. You know, Harry Allen, who famously worked with Public Enemy, who was considered the father of hip hop journalism. He used to write for the Village Voice, and he's mentioned on one of the PE songs, Don't Believe the Hype. He asked me if I wrote about hip hop one day, and I lied, Tiffany, and said yes, because I needed the check.
1: Shut up.
2: First editor was Daniel Smith, who was at a publication in the Bay Area. So back then we were faxing articles across the country. That's how I started writing about hip hop. I grew up in the culture. I was a dancer, a b-boy. I definitely used to tag like a lot of us used to. I had my magic markers the whole 9 yards. I was a serious hip hop head. The first hip hop show I ever saw in the 80s was Dougie Fresh and Slick Rick.
1: Wow.
2: When Dougie Fresh had a Jerry curl and Slick Rick was still MC Ricky D, I believe. That was the first hip hop show I went to. But that's how I started. But once I got into it, you know, and Vibe blew up. I mean, it started with, you know, writing for small publications. Then I led to Quincy Jones's Vibe. I knew that at that point, we had a responsibility to document this culture, the way folks had documented soul and the blues and their dramas before us. So I would read everything. There's no me without Amiri Baraka, Angela Davis writing about Black women in the blues, and you know, so many people, Greg Tate, Lisa Jones. There's so many Black writers that I always acknowledge that came before me because they laid the foundation that I studied. But I couldn't have done any of that stuff in Vibe if I hadn't been for those folks before me. That's the truth.
1: Wow. That's amazing.
2: Yeah.
1: And to see where, because in the 90s, it was really at the launching pad for hip hop to be basically America's popular culture. That was the launch pad for that. To see where the culture has grown in the past 35, 36 years, talk about your thoughts on it and the fact that it is this week, that's the 30th anniversary of Tupac's shooting, not his death, but his shooting. Mm. And in the same week, someone is going to jail for that incident.
2: Wow. Your timing is impeccable and your questions are amazing. I literally just finished before I came on with you, Ms. Bacon, an article that's going to be in Newsweek in the next day or so called The Tupac Shakur That I Knew. Mm. Newsweek asked me to write a piece about Tupac 30 years later. Mm. I don't even know where to start other than I was on the first season of MTV's The Real World, as some people know, the first reality show that really blew up the whole genre that changed TV. I didn't know what I was getting myself into. I was just a college kid who had hung around Sister Soldier in college. Remember Sister Soldier?
1: Oh, yes.
2: And I got to hang out with, you know, some of the early rap stars because of Soldier and stuff like that. And the next thing I know, I'm on MTV. And the only reason I did the show is because I said, well, if I get on TV, maybe like Sister Soldier, I'll get some speaking gigs out of it. That's what I thought, honestly, you know. And Tupac became a fan of mine watching The Real World, the way I became a fan of his watching Juice. That's what I say in the piece. And that's how it started. And you know, we don't have enough time. There's so much to say, but like, the 90s, for, you know, there's a film coming out, Once Upon a Time in Harlem, about the Harlem Renaissance. You know, this year especially is the art of the Harlem Renaissance. Zora Neale Hurston, Langston Hughes. The 90s was that for us. And that, you know, hip-hop, R&B, you know, shout out to Boyz II Men from Philadelphia. You know, do you know that I am in the End of the Road video for Boyz II Men? I'm in the video in an orange shirt. I'm in the video.
1: Oh, people, I gotta watch that again.
2: Was Bacon, people would ask me for years, is that you, Kevin? I'm like, nope, that ain't me, but I was lying. It's me. Because the 90s was an explosion of black culture that I don't think we really realized how incredible it was, given what has happened. We've gone from hip hop to culture, which was created to be about life, created by African-Americans and West Indians and Puerto Ricans in New York, and it spread around the country to, you know, there's hip hop, the culture, then there's hip hop, the industry that has been perpetuating some of the most horrific forms of violence, sexism, homophobia, transphobia, anti-intellectualism, materialism, just about the money. You know what I'm saying? And I make a distinction that I represent hip hop culture, the DJ, the MC, the B-boy, B-girl, the dancers, the graffiti writers, and also the fifth element of hip hop, which is the knowledge, which is what your show represents. And we've seen our culture completely co-opted by certain powers that be. When you hear Jill Scott on social media this week talking about how she was sued for $19 million because she wanted to get out of a bad record deal, that was so many folks that didn't make any money. Everyone's not Jay-Z. Everyone's not Beyonce. Most of the folks who have been in the culture have really not benefited from the culture that we created, which is what happened to blues singers, what happened to rock and roll, which happened to soul singers. And so I talk a lot about ownership now more than ever as an owner of businesses myself with my wife. We have our own multimedia company. You know, this is why I support Word. You know, this is why I'm coming to Philadelphia. Honestly, it's the first stop of my book tour because of the history of Philadelphia with ownership, including this black-owned radio station and so many other things. But y'all represent, you know, when I meet people from Philly, Ms. Bacon, y'all got pride.
1: Yeah.
2: Y'all got serious pride. And that's what is missing from a lot of our culture that you're asking about. You know, we should not be at peace with calling each other N-I-G-G-A's and all the kind of things we say about ourselves. But this is the brainwashing that's happened, because if you play the same 10 or 12 songs over and over again on certain radio stations all around the country, I can go to different cities. And I've done this for 30 years now. And the same songs are being played. And if you don't know Black history, well, I didn't know Black history growing up. I didn't know until I got to college because of a financial aid program created during the Civil Rights Movement. I got to college. I got to study the Civil Rights Movement. I got to study the Harlem Renaissance. I got to study Black history before slavery and after slavery.
1: Right.
2: And it changed how I saw myself. But if you don't have that kind of foundation, either from your parent or parents, or as I got it once I got to a certain kind of education, this is where we are. And so when you see the confusion happening with MAGA and how they're manipulating things and purposely erasing aspects of Black history, you know, there are folks who are okay with it and say, well, I support that. I support this person, because that's Black self-hatred because of miseducation, which is what Lauryn Hill was talking about, as we know.
1: Absolutely. Yeah. Oh, my goodness. I didn't realize that you were about to publish that. So I'm so glad that you were able to not only talk so eloquently about it, but to also promote the fact that, hey, you have this article coming out. When can we find that, though? When is that going to be published?
2: No later than Saturday. Today's the 10th. This weekend. Hopefully by tomorrow. This weekend. The Tupac Shakur I Knew. Just go to Newsweek, Google Kevin Powell Newsweek. You'll find it. And I've been writing for Newsweek for the last year and a half. So there's a lot of stuff there. I write about D'Angelo, Million Man March 30 years later. I've been writing about voting rights a lot, which we got to focus on voting rights.
1: My God.
2: You know, the things you talk about on this show, Ms. Bacon, you know what it is. I talk about music. I talk about a lot of stuff. I wasn't even trying to be a journalist anymore. I'm really focused on my poetry. That's the honest God truth.
1: But you know what? Here's the thing, though. Poets are truth tellers as well.
2: Thank you. Thank you.
1: So still stay in that realm.
2: Shout out to Ursula Rucker in Philly, one of our legends. I need to shout her out and other folks out there that are, y'all are just a dope city. You know, y'all are just a dope city and y'all got LeBron now. I'm just saying.
1: Let's go. Listen, we have been hype all summer, Kevin. Okay.
2: No, no. I ain't gonna lie. I'm a proud New Yorker. Let me tell you, it was lit when the Knicks won the championship. But I'm not going to hold my breath for the next 53 years hoping that we're going to do it again. I'm just going to, like, I'm going to enjoy this.
1: Savor it, right? Savor it.
2: I'm going to tell you something. My first basketball hero was Dr. J, my first team back in when I was a youth, was the Philadelphia 76ers. Y'all just have a love. You think New York sports fans are intense? I found that Philadelphia sports fans are next level intense.
1: I don't know that there's an English word for the level of intensity that we have.
2: No, I mean, it's just, you know, and I'm not saying it's just because I'm talking to a Philadelphia station. Like, even when I brought my wife's from the West Coast, so she's been learning the East Coast. When she came to Philly, like, oh, this is a different kind of spirit here. I was like, this is Philadelphia, you know. And she also noticed, I mean, we're in a part of the country that we take for granted, New York, Philadelphia, Boston. We're the oldest part of the country, and America's only 250 years old.
1: Right.
2: But if you want to get some real history about America, you got to go through Philadelphia. That's a fact. That's a fact.
1: Thank you for saying it, because some people forget.
2: Some people forget, and some people not from, you know, from other places don't have respect. I just respect people's cultures and communities. You know, it's funny, when I went to college, I was so ignorant, Ms. Bacon. I didn't know that I was from North Jersey. There's a Central Jersey, then there's a South Jersey. I didn't know where Wawa was.
1: Oh my goodness.
2: All the Philly influences came to my college. I was like, oh, that's from Philly, and that's from Philly. I had no idea.
1: Yes, honey. You are getting steeped in Philly culture. Listen, yes. I want to spend, so I mean, we could talk for a whole hour. I wish we could. Unfortunately, we do not have the time to talk for a whole hour. But I want to spend time talking about your poetry and your latest work, which is the reason why you are coming to Philly. But I have to take a break. Cool. So when we come back, we're going to talk about your book. Also, though, before we get into that, you wrote an article about visiting Whoopi Goldberg's monologues. I want to briefly talk about the impact of not only Whoopi, but the reason why you decided to write an article about that show. So we're going to talk about a couple of things. Stick around. Do not touch that dial. You are checking out the Midday Break Room here on WURD. I'm Tiffany Bacon in conversation with Kevin Powell. We'll be right back after this. Welcome back. This is the Midday Break Room here on WURD. I'm Tiffany Bacon in conversation with author, poet, speaker, activist, husband, and keeper of the culture, Kevin Powell. Thank you so much again for joining us. I mentioned at the beginning of our conversation, you've written 17 books, one of which, your most recent, is A Poem for Evangeline and Other Songs. This is a book of poetry and, as it's stated here, a manifesto for humanity and for America. Give us more details about that.
2: Well, you know, I was blessed with my last book, Grocery Shopping with My Mother, which is also a poetry collection. We did a book and then the poetry with music version got nominated for a Grammy in 2024, which is a great honor.
1: Nice.
2: It was dark. It was dark. I ain't gonna lie. It was, you know, a lot of us poets, writers, we didn't have words when we were coming up, Tiffany, about like trauma and triggers and dysfunction. We got them now.
1: Yeah.
2: And you know, writing for me is as important to me as breathing. It's therapeutic. It's like, you know, I got to get some things off my chest. But one of the things I was thinking about with this new book is that I don't want to just say what's wrong. You know, I'm an activist. I'm always going to be anti all forms of oppression. That's a given for me. But what is the world that we want to see? Well, we need a world where there's Black self-love and there's Black love. And I'm not just talking about relationships and intimate partnerships, but like, you know, do you love your friends? Do you have friends that are loving and supportive of you, even if you don't agree on everything, but do you lift each other up? And that's where the spirit of this new book came from. And, you know, my wife, this is my second and last marriage ever. I can guarantee that. My wife, Evangeline, is amazing. But she asked me a profound question when we first met, you know, do I have the ability to accept love? And I got quiet, you know? And I thought about all the poetry, especially the Black poetry I've read through the years. Very few Black poets have actually written about love. We're writing about the struggle. We're writing about the need for a revolution. We're writing for the need for change. But like, I found myself gravitating towards poets like Lucille Clifton and some of the other poets that people should know. who have written about love, Audre Lorde. You know, I'm like, I want to do that well, especially as a straight black man. You know, I want to talk about that. What does it mean? And talk about my insecurities, talk about, you know, my traumas. What am I bringing to the situation? How can we try to figure out how to make this thing work? Particularly in these crazy times where even an act of black self-love, black rest, black joy, black resistance, black line dances, black fans, any of it is a form of resistance to the madness. You know what I'm talking about, yeah. You know? So that's what the book is for me. It's inward, but it's also outward. So it's looking inside, but also looking outside of what's happening in this country.
1: Yeah. At a time where it seems like genres like poetry tend to ebb and flow in terms of focus nationally, internationally, but specifically nationally in the United States, the 90s had a nice sweet spot with a lot of poetry in the hip hop, a lot of poetry in R&B. Of course, Love Jones as a film. It's one thing when you have things going on in the underground and then you have a film that's popular that actually depicts some of the vibe that's happening in the underground. Everybody catches it. Everybody catches fire. And then it seems to go back underground. Talk about living through that cycle of it, right? Because there was a cycle of it in the 60s when some of us weren't born. Some of us were very small. We didn't fully feel the impact. Those of us who were, you know, adults in the 90s, we didn't fully feel the impact of it, but we had our own version of it in the 90s. Talk about us being on the ebb side of poetry and its public acceptance and recognition.
2: That's a great question. So if I can go back to the real world, I did poetry on that first season, as some of your listeners may know and watchers may know. And there was an explosion that was happening in the 90s. When I said it was such a flowering of black culture, you know, if you lived through it like I did, it was the music, it was the poetry, it was the fashion. It was everything. Black films. Love Jones is actually my wife's favorite film. So, you know, we've watched that several times. You know what I'm saying?
1: Of course.
2: And I went through a period of burnout with poetry where I stopped writing for periods of time. I just kind of focused on the journalism. I feel very blessed to be able to be a journalist as well as a poet. And that's what I did. And speaking, as you mentioned, I've been out there on the road for a long time. And I thought, it got stereotypical to me at some points. I was like, we're all snapping our fingers and we're all like sounding the same and certain things like that. But that's not true. You know, I've taken a step back. Shout out and rest in peace to Black Ice from Philadelphia, my brother. Yes. Again, shout out to Ursula Rucker. And most importantly, shout out to Sonia Sanchez. Yes. Because Sonia Sanchez is the one who said to me, Ms. Bacon, Kevin, it's dope performing your poetry, but does it stand up on the page? What is the craft of the words that you're doing? So I stepped away from poetry for over a decade, and I just came back in the last couple of years. And honestly, if I can be honest with you, I was scared as an older poet, as a poet who has stopped for a period of time, you know, as a poet who often does not memorize my words. I'm like reading from the paper. Or you'll see me next week in Philadelphia reading from the book. But I realized, man, you got to get out there because, you know, artists of all kinds, not just poets, but the dancers. I mean, shout out to Philadanko. Y'all got so many cultural touchstones in Philadelphia. Visual artists, poets, dancers, everyone is needed more than ever because it's the artists who speak truth to power anytime. That's why during the 1920s, as we were hanging from trees, literally you had the Harlem Renaissance. You had poems by people like Claude McKay, If I May Die, If We Must Die. You had all the stuff that Sonia Sanchez and Mary Baraka and those folks were doing in the 60s and early in the 70s, Nikki Giovanni, Maya Angelou. You had exposure to black women writers. You know what I'm saying? So it goes in cycles. And if you live long enough the way we have at this point, you get to get back into a new cycle. So I'm just excited to be a part of it. I have friends who are in their 50s. I have friends who are older, friends who are 20-something poets. Mm-hmm. And I'm just trying to best vibe together and figure some things out together. That's what I'm trying to do at this point. It's not about ego for me. It's not about competition. It's like, what can I contribute with whatever years I have left on this planet as a human being, as an activist, as a man, as a black man, as an artist, to try to contribute to some form of freedom for all of us?
1: I love this. I absolutely love it. When you were, excuse me, I know we're tight on time, so I want to get to a multitude of things in just like 5-6 minutes. You talked about, excuse me, the Claude McKay poem, If We Must Die, let us nobly die. Let us not die like hogs. That, you know, those are some of the lines in that poem.
2: We remember it.
1: Right. Claude McKay is the author of that. But it made me think about an album that was released in 2000 called Rhapsodies in Black, Music and Poems from the Harlem Renaissance.
2: Yes.
1: And it was Ice-T that read that poem.
2: That's right.
1: So when we talk about hip hop artists, especially on that particular project. If anybody has that project, hold on to it because it's gold. If you don't have it, see if you can find it, because I don't even know if it's available on like Amazon or whatever. Talking about hip hop artists as poets, dig deeper into that, because a lot of people do identify with someone like Tupac as a poet, but they may not necessarily identify with Biggie as a poet. And there seems to be a divide in the thought and the consciousness of hip hop artists if they are, in fact, poets.
2: They are. You know, if you can make Thursday rhyme with birthday, Biggie Smalls, then you're a poet. I mean, there's so many examples of our wordplay. You know, teach the truth to young black youth, Wu-Tang clad. You know, Snoop saying getting funky on the mic like an old batch of collard greens. I mean, you know, Lauryn Hill, the whole Miseducation album is just poetry. It's poetry, it's poetry. That's why 28 years later, that album resonates. I actually argue that the Miseducation of Lauryn Hill is the greatest hip hop album ever, in my humble opinion, because who else is rapping and singing, incredible production, incredible musicians, and just the ideas that we're dealing with, her personal, the political, all of it, all just in doo-wop alone is poetry. That one song is personal and political. But I mean, spoken word, we you know, my mom and them are Gullah Geechee folk. Gullah Geechee black folks from Low Country, South Carolina. When I was growing up, I was told to be ashamed of them that they didn't speak proper English, which is ridiculous, because if you go to England, you realize none of us in America are speaking so-called English, speaking Americanese. But I began to realize after reading the poetry of Langston Hughes and Paul Ernest Dunbar and reading Zora Neale Hurston's Their Eyes Were Watching God, which is poetry in fiction form, that black people, no matter where we are, it could be Haiti, it could be Jamaica, it could be Philadelphia, New York, we speak beautiful poetry, period. So the poetry is just the way we talk with each other. You know what I'm saying? And that's what I look for. And then those regional nuances, Philadelphia, Baltimore, D.C., New Orleans, it's powerful. It's powerful. And I think that my definition of poetry is very expansive. Poetry is the way brothers and sisters play basketball, WNBA, NBA. Poetry is the way we wear our hats. Poetry is our line dances. My wife and I spent Memorial Day weekend in Savannah. There was a whole convention of line dancers from all over the South there. They all had some version of a fan. And we were like, this is incredible. Look at these black folks with their own. That's poetry. It's just movement poetry. Mm-hmm. And so I think for me, it's not just about, well, Kevin Powell has 17 books and he's a poet formerly.

0: Paul Clegg. There's so many black women, my mama, my aunties, my grandmother, my wife, my mother-in-law. I would not even be able to write a piece like that or the kind of pieces I've written about gender issues and understanding it, because unfortunately, like this way we grew up in a country, America, where all I learned about black history was that black folks were slaves and Rosa Parks didn't give her seat and Dr. King had a dream and that was it. I learned only that Bessie Ross sold a flag and that Rosa Parks didn't give her seat. Those are the contributions of women, my 13 years of education. So that means that I was grossly miseducated about gender issues, sexism, all of it, only because of the disruption of people in my life, interruption, saying, Kevin, how are you going to talk about racism? How are you going to be a black activist, a black male activist talking about fight the power, but you are helping to oppress half the community, which is women and girls? That started in the 90s when I was in my 20s. And I thank God, the ancestors, that I could see the genius of a Whoopi Goldberg and her monologues. I went back, my wife and I went back and watched it. And then we went and saw what Kerry Washington produced with these five, herself included, five amazing actresses through the lens of black women. And I just, you know, for me, you know, there's a lot of stuff we can talk about. I have a documentary film that's coming out later this year called Women Free the World, which is about black manhood and redefining it. And, you know, the simple part of it, which I think Whoopi Goldberg is saying in her monologue, Tiffany, is you should not, your definition of whoever you are, no matter how you define yourself, should not be rooted in the oppression of someone else. Period. That's it. That's
1: I love it. And that's we it. Need to be rooted in the fact that you are coming to Philly next Thursday. We're going to be rooted that in that. Okay. Because all thank those you. Who are listening and watching need to come check you out. You're going to read from your latest book of poetry next Thursday, September 17th at the Free Library in Philadelphia, main branch. So that's the one on Vine definitely. Street, 6 to 8 p.m. We can't wait to see you. Where can people pick up a poem for Evangeline and other songs?
0: Uncle Bobby, shout out to Mark Lamont Hill. We actually are partnering with the National Black Bookstore Association. So every stop in my book tour, Philadelphia's first. I'm so happy to start with y'all. We're supporting black-owned businesses, black bookstores. We're telling people to please support black bookstores, women-owned bookstores, independent bookstores for this tour. So certainly support Uncle Bobby's. We're really excited about this. Thank you so much for even having me. I don't take this for granted. Go ahead. Niall, shout out to Niall as well.
1: Yes, got a shout out to super producer Niall because he's the bomb.com.
0: Yes.
1: Kevin, thank you so much for taking time to join us today on the Midday Break Room. I appreciate
0: thank you. I want to come back. So thank you for having me.
1: Absolutely. We got to talk more about music, culture, and this crazy world we're living in. So.
0: Yes, ma'am.
1: All right. Take care.
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3: I'm very excited to welcome to this program Kevin Powell, who is celebrated political, cultural, and literary voice here in America, Grammy Award nominated poet and civil rights activist. He's been engaged with nearly every democratic movement of the latter 20th and early 21st centuries, either as a servant leader, behind the scenes advocate, or a leadership position with fellow change agents. Here to discuss his 10-city American tour for his new book. What is this, book number 20, bruh? His new book, A Poem for Evangeline and Other Songs, including his event at the Free Library of Philadelphia, our friends at FLP, on Thursday at 6 p.m., obviously at 19th and Vine Streets right here in Philadelphia. Happy to welcome back to Evening Words, Mr. Kevin Powell. Good brother, Kevin Powell. Welcome to the program.
4: Thank you so much for having me. I'm literally in a park so I could do this interview with you. Thank you so much. And right. Thank you, Terry, as well, for making it happen.
3: I know you're busy, brother. You're training for a marathon right now. Can you share with us what that's like? So you just dropped a new book. You get the 10-city book tour and you're training for a marathon.
4: I'm trying to live, man, fully. You know, we can't control how long we live, but we control how well we live. This is my third marathon, inshallah, God willing. And also, I've been running since I was in high school. I was an athlete, so I love sports. Mm-hmm. And I love the outdoors. That's why I'm in Battery Park right now talking to me right by the basketball courts where I used to play a lot. I had to give up basketball because I'm not trying to tear the Achilles up.
3: You can't leave your feet. We can't leave our feet at our age, bro. Nope, no more jumping for us. No.
4: Well, I love to jump. Just jump rope. I'm not going to jump in because cats in New York, I don't know how it's in Philly, but in New York, these cats think they're getting NBA contracts. They're like, no, you're not, sir. Unless you're LeBron, you're not going to do it in your 40s, bro. It's not going to happen.
3: I know that's right. No, good luck. Good luck with the training. So I was a little bit exaggerating. This is not your 20th book, but it is your 17th book. Talk a little bit about your process for crafting a poem for Angeline and other songs.
4: Well, Evangeline is my wife. I'm madly in love with her. She's a greatest partner I've ever had in my life. And

0: And I just feel very blessed. And, you know, and we have to show Black love. And I think it's important that not just Black women poets are writing about love through the ages, but Black men poets need to do it as well. And I have no shame in saying it. I mean, honestly, my inspiration is all the brothers who made those kind of songs back in the day, the Dramatics, the Stylistics, Smokey, and all those folks. And they poured their hearts out. And I think we need to get back to that, because two things about that Dion Cole stand up, what he said back in the 90s, he would say, I'll give you my sun, moon, and stars. Now we're saying all kind of graphic stuff that we'll give women. I'm like, well, no, I'm going to give my wife my heart and my soul, because that's what she's worth to me. You know what I'm saying? But it's not just about her, Apart from Evangeline and other songs. It's about America, because I talk about what's happening in this country. You know where it's at. You deal with it on a regular basis. I heard you and Brother Solomon about to go down to CBC. I know they're going to be having some very serious conversations. But we're in intense times. And so for me, whether it's poetry, essays, blogs, anything that I write at this point, I write regularly for Newsweek now. I've been doing it for a year and a half. It's about the state of the country. I've been writing about voting rights, the Epstein files, when will they ever be really seen, all of that kind of stuff. Because we have to really do a dance ball with it, Brother Peterson. Tell the truth, be witnesses. You know, that's what it is for me at this point.
1: So when you come to your life partner and say, hey, I want to write a book about you, or I want to write, what was the response? Was she excited? Was she like, I don't want to be in the public world of Kevin Powell? Like, if I went to my wife and say, hey, I want to write a book about you, she'd be like, bro, you can live the public life as long as you want to live it, but I want to live this private life. What was the response when you said, hey, I'm dedicating this next one to you?
0: That's a great question. My wife is an introvert. Well, she's brilliant. She's a scholar. She's got a couple of degrees. Very well read, and very novel what's happening. But it was a process, because she's actually on the cover of the book. She's a photographer, so it's a self-portrait of her that I always loved from the moment I met her. And I said, you know, can I please use this image? So it was step by step. You know, she actually got used to it. We actually have a band as well, because besides this poetry book, in January, we're actually doing our second spoken word poetry album, and she's a singer too. Mm. And she actually sings with us and everything. I mean, and I wouldn't want to have it any other way, man. Our film on Black Manhood, she's a co-producer, co-writer of that documentary, so we worked together. But it was definitely a process, because I mean, she knew what she knew what she was signing up for. As you know, as a public intellectual, brother, this is not an easy world that we travel in, being in a public eye. I mean, you're on the radio every day. You already know what it is, man. People hate you. They love you. They say all kinds of crazy stuff about you. And there's nothing you can do about it. Facts, you know what I'm saying? Facts, yeah. So, but she, as long as I'm honest with her, we roll together. You know what I'm saying? So I'm very honored to do this book in honor of her. It really means a lot to me.
1: No, I appreciate that, brother. Can we talk politics a little bit? Because I always appreciate your progressive insight and wisdom. When you look at the landscape right now, there's a couple of things I'd love to have your thoughts on. First, you know, when you see how the media is covering the kind of emergence of DSA and the Working Families Party and the kind of left element of the Democratic Party, how do you see that? I've been trying to push back against the kind of civil war coverage of this, but talk a little bit about how you've seen some of the developments. I mean, obviously you're in New York and Mamdani's at the precipice of that that advancement in terms of the left push coming within the Democratic Party.
0: I mean, the Democratic Party, I'm a lifelong Democrat. Let me say that. I came about it from my mother, who had raised me to vote and participate in the process, even though she didn't even get to vote until she was in her adult years because of the civil rights movement, making it possible. But, you know, the reality is Madonna is the best mayor that I've seen in all my years of living in New York City. And I've been here, even though I'm a native of New Jersey, I've lived in New York longer, twice as long as I've lived in New Jersey, where I'm from at this point. And he, in 6 or 7 months, he's done more work. He's actually been accountable. He's shown up. He's been in all these different spaces. And that's all that people are asking. You know, obviously the issue of affordability for people in New York and all over America. I know the same issues are there in Philadelphia. You know, what are we doing about being able to live in these cities at this point? We've seen massive gentrification in places like New York and Philadelphia and other cities around the country because people can't afford it. So he's really been addressing those issues. And then the issue, reality for the Democratic Party, the main so-called mainstream Democratic Party, rather than blame the Democratic Socialists, what are you doing? What is your actual agenda? The reality is most of the agenda of the Democratic Party, I would argue, Brother Peterson, Dr. Peterson, going back to the Reagan years, has been in reaction to the Republicans as opposed to having an agenda that's proactive the way FDR had in the 1930s in the Great Depression, or even the Great Society programs of Lyndon Johnson in the 1960s. I'm not saying they were perfect by any stretch of imagination, but they at least had a vision for America, and that's what's been missing And so people are hoping that if the Democrats get the Congress back in November and Hakeem Jeffries, my friend and brother, becomes the Speaker of the House, but they actually move towards an agenda. Part of the agenda needs to be, what are the Democratic Socialists of America? Why are they winning in these different places? Well, because they're actually speaking to the needs of Americans on a daily basis. That's why.
1: Mm-hmm, mm-hmm. In the same vein, we've seen a lot of things threaten the Black electorate and the franchise for Black people. I mean, the Calais decision from this past summer, obviously the redistricting wars. What's the status update of voting rights for and within the Black community in the day before the National Voter Registration Day in 2026?
0: Well, you know, you're asking incredible questions. Now, I would like to come back on after you do CBC. Maybe we can talk before the November election. I would love to come back on and spend a long period of time with you. But I just feel like we really need to see this as a national emergency at this point, that we've got to do everything we can to protect voting rights at every level, the local level and the federal level, because literally the MAGA movement is attempting not only to erase Black history, pushing out Lonnie Bunch as the head of the Smithsonian, as we just saw, pushing out so many different people, but also pushing out the Library of Congress, sister. You know, it's been a calculated effort. You know, they've been doing it since the Reagan years. Let's not forget this. I was in college in the 1980s. Mm-hmm. Myself and other students actually worked with Dr. Ben Chase when he was at the United Church of Christ Commission for Racial Justice. Myself, Sister Soldier, other student activists at that time, we actually went down to places like Alabama to re-register people to vote in the 1980s. So literally, we need to understand, folks who are listening, this is not just some new phenomenon. This has been going on for decades. But what MAGA has done is put it on steroids and said, okay, we're going to wipe this out in less than 4 years. We're going to speed dial what has been happening all along. And that's what's shocking to people. But the problem, again, is that there's not a national agenda to protect voting rights, to protect civil rights, to protect human rights, to protect immigrants, to protect the rights of women, including the right to choose, protect marriage equality, to protect the rights of disabled people. Listen to all the folks I'm talking about. This is actually the coalition that made the civil rights movement happen. You know, if there's not anything in place for a concerted effort, it can't just be we're upset when George Floyd is kneed to death, which was horrific. And it was an incredible outpouring of people. But that lasted, Brother Peterson, Dr. Peterson, all of 3 or 4 months, whereas the civil rights movement, the heart of it, as you know, because you're a great scholar, 1955 to 1968, at least 13 years. Mm-hmm. That's the difference. Movement, what I was taught when I was a young person, is that it's the mass energy of people, but it has to be sustained. Mm. And so that's what we need. But with the distractions of social media, with the distractions of all these gadgets that we have, I'm literally talking to you on my iPhone, which is crazy to me when I think about it. But so it can be used for good, which is what we're doing here. Radio, what you're doing, the fact that you're on StreamYard, that's important. But they've got so many distractions out there for us that a lot of people are not taking it seriously, which is why they're able to chop away. And as our voting rights are being wiped out, being constantly increasing of Black and brown folks going to jail, being disenfranchised. Brother James, I know you travel the country like I do. I've never seen so many homeless Black men as I've seen coast to coast in the last 5 to 10 years in America.
1: Wow.
0: It's insane what's happening. Literally everywhere I go, non-stop homeless Black males. And I'm like, what is that? This is all a result of these policies that have been in the effort to undermine the civil rights era of the 50s and 60s. And now we see it really accelerated with this mass homelessness problem, along with the mass incarceration of our people. That's what's happening. So voting matters, participating matters. But we can't, you know, people have got to understand, you got to get folks out there, and we got to make sure that people understand, no matter how old or young you are, you got to vote in every single election. It can't just be when you feel like it. It can't be every 4 years.
1: Mm-hmm. Kevin, can you talk about a little bit about like the status of solidarity in Black and brown communities? Because there have been some fault lines that have been drawn, right? Some of this is coming from like groups like ADOS, right? Like, we're only concerned about Black folks descended from enslaved Africans in this country. Some of this comes from a real feeling from the Black community that has been betrayed by members of the Latino community who voted for Trump in the last election. There's been some fault lines that have been exposed across traditional threads of solidarity. And I'm just curious, from your perspective, how do we restore that? How do you see that? What's your analysis on that piece? Because I think when you're thinking about these sustained and sustainable movements, solidarity is at the core of the civil rights movement being sustained for 13 years. And so I feel like there's been some fault lines exposed. How do we repair or restore some of those?
0: Let me say this as an African-American, as a Black person. Pero yo hablo español, el español es muy importante a mí. Mi amigos, mi hermanos, mi hermanas, dominicano, boricua, chicano, chicana, You understand what I'm saying, brother?
1: Yes, yes, I do. I do understand what you're saying. Yes.
0: I speak Spanish because I grew up with African Americans, West Indians, Puerto Ricans, Dominicans. Bonsoir, comment allez-vous? I understand Creole because I grew up with Haitian. And so when I think of solidarity, it simply means that I understand that I should not allow my oppression to turn me into an oppressor of other people, number one. Number two, you know, if anyone is suffering, then we're all suffering. And what we have to understand, I'm a heterosexual cisgender and black man, but I need to be concerned about, you know, the sexism, you know, the fair pay for women. I just because I happen to be an able-bodied person, I can't ignore the fact, is this space accessible for people who are differently able or disabled? Even though I'm an African-American, what about how immigrants are being treated? When I was in Ohio doing Dr. King's speech back in January, the fact that there was a whole underground railroad network that was set up by folks who are African-American, white Americans, et cetera, to protect Haitians in Ohio, as well as Somalis and Ethiopians in Minnesota. That's what solidarity looks like. Mm. And we got to stop thinking that we're in some sort of Olympic oppression and we're competing against each other. And for me, it's really basic, man. You know, everyone deserves the right to be treated as a human being. Everyone deserves the basics of life, education, some decent, affordable housing, access to job training. If you want to go to college, you should be able to afford college. That's what I think about when I think about solidarity and understanding that it's not just about me fighting for the issues of black males. I mean, I am always going to fight on behalf of black people. And certainly as a black man, you know that, brother.
1: Peace. You've been doing it for decades, brother. Yes.
0: But I also have to stand there with immigrants. I got to stand there, you know, and if I'm going to be mad at, you know, 45% of Latinx males being voting for Trump in 2024, and also I have to question why the 25 to 30% of black males vote for Trump. The reality is, he was appealing to some very backwards definitions of masculinity, manhood, all those anti-trans commercials that we saw coast to coast in the country, for example. Mm. You know, and we really need a massive political education movement in this country. That's what the civil rights movement was. And we got to start lying and saying that it's been going on. It's not been going on. There's pockets of things periodically, but we can't keep being crisis-oriented folks whenever something is hitting the fan. And, oh my God, what are we going to do? The Republican Party, literally, especially the Reagan era folks and now the MAGA folks, you know, and I know, they stole the techniques of the civil rights movement. They stole the techniques of the left. Mm-hmm. And the language is very simple, very basic, and they're appealing to white nationalism. And the reality is, those same people that they have rallied, you and I both know as historians, lovers of history, Mr. Peterson, a brother named Fred Hampton, who was about 21 years old, was calling it the Rainbow Coalition. He was the state chair of the Black Panther Party in Illinois in 1968, 1969. They picked off those people, those same poor people Dr. King was telling us to forget. They picked them off, and they literally have pitted them against the rest of us. And that's what's been happening. And then we're fighting amongst each other. So whites are mad at people of color, they're mad at immigrants, and then people of color are fighting amongst each other. That's how they're able to hold on to power. We got to organize in a different kind of way where we're speaking to people. You don't want to call yourself a socialist. You don't want to be a Democratic socialist. That's your prerogative. I'm just a human being who cares. And I'm like, well, we've got to figure out something that's going to bring people together around what we have in common while also honoring and celebrating our differences. That's what we really need in this country.
1: The new book is called A Poem for Evangeline and Other Songs. It is dedicated to Brother Kevin Powell's wife. He is launching his 10-city American book tour for this new book right here in the city of Brotherly Love at the Free Library of Philadelphia on Thursday at 6 p.m. at 19th and Vine Streets. Kevin Powell is one of the most celebrated political, cultural, and literary voices in America, Grammy Award nominated poet and civil rights activist who's been engaged with nearly every Democratic movement of the latter 20th and early 21st centuries. Brother Powell is calling for a mass movement for political education, and I am standing by that. Let's go, bro. I'm right with you on that. That is exactly what we need, and it's going to take a lot of work for us to instantiate that, but I appreciate you taking time out of your busy marathon training schedule, out of your book tour schedule, to join us here on Evening Words, bro. And yes, let's have you back on and talk more, but go ahead. You got a last word. Go ahead.
0: Well, first of all, I just want to thank you and Ms. Tillman for having me always. I really appreciate you. And please keep doing what you're doing. But I think that, you know, when we talk about media, we need to support Black-owned, women-owned, anything that is owned by folks whose voices are often being erased in these times. So I want to shout you all out and thank you so much for giving me the opportunity. And number two, yep, I'm about to go to my training, going to yoga class in a moment. I'm just encouraging folks to take care of themselves as well.
1: Yes.
0: Amidst all the stuff that's happening. And please, if y'all can come out on set Thursday, not just me reading some poetry, we're going to actually, I always turn these into community conversations. And that's what's really important to me. And I wanted to start in Philly because of the rich history of our folks in Philadelphia And honestly, because I got LeBron and Jalen Brown over there, my man Jalen Hurd over there. And the Phillies ain't doing too bad either. You know, the Knicks did their thing this year. Y'all look good. And so we in New York are going to savor the Knicks because it might be another 53 years because y'all about to come with it. You know what I'm saying?
1: We're not playing around, brother. You right. You got that right. Well, we appreciate you, brother. Go ahead and do your thing. We'll see you here in the city on Thursday.
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1: I want to welcome to the program Mark Wainwright, who is founder and CEO of It Takes a Village to Feed a Child, a nonprofit fighting food insecurity in Pennsylvania, New Jersey, and Delaware. Mr. Wainwright, welcome to Evening Words.
3: Good evening, James. It's nice to be back.
1: It's great to have you back. Let's talk about this a little bit. I mean, there have been some things that have happened that make the great work that you do, that it takes a village, to be at a bit more of a premium over the last 18 months under this current federal administration. Have you started to feel through your organization the affordability crunch or the impact of like tariffs on prices? Have you started to feel the upcoming, and some of them have already started, cuts to SNAP benefits? Talk to us a little bit about how policy is impacting the work at It Takes a Village to Feed a Child.
3: Well, it's definitely impacting our work, just like it does other organizations in this space. We're fortunate. As I shared the last time I was on, we're one of the organizations that is a part of a City Council's Food Task Force. We've met in quorum for the past 3 years to come up with an ecosystem with some solutions. We finally submitted a plan. Now we're looking for a central office to really attack this head on. Mm-hmm. Most of those organizations in that room mm-hmm. are really suffering because of the SNAP response. We deal with
1: SNAP. And by SNAP response, you mean the cuts to SNAP. The largest cuts in the history of the program.
3: The largest cuts in the history of the program. And, you know, we work with over 100 centers throughout PA, and one of the qualifiers to be on our program is SNAP. So we definitely have the data. We have the, you know, the scientific information to quantify how many families are being impacted, which are thousands on our program.
1: Wow. Mark, quick question here. So my understanding of the legislation that's impacting SNAP cuts is that through different like gatekeeping mechanisms, they're going to be throwing people off of SNAP. Are you saying that you have data to help offset some of that so that you might be able to determine through your organization people who are thrown off federal food assistance, but maybe by the metrics internal to your organization, you might be able to still determine that they need access to free or reduced price food?
3: Absolutely. Like we're like our organization is very unique from that perspective, where we even brought this up at one of the City Council Food Task Force meetings. We have the data. We have data in real time. Because we work with over 100 centers throughout PA and multiple counties throughout Pennsylvania, Philadelphia being the primary county, mm-hmm. Most of our families, probably 95% of our families, are on SNAP, or, you know, feel the impact of SNAP as well. Mm-hmm. I think the domino effect for it, and I think you touched on it earlier, is like, you know, food prices have gone up because of the tariffs. Mm-hmm. So, you know, the quality of food and the quantity of food that you can get from distributors, you know, we're feeling that impact as well, because we work with, you know, food service management companies throughout PA mm-hmm. in order to service our centers. And we also have a food bank in Philadelphia where resources are scarce. Mm-hmm. You know, families are coming out every Tuesday to get food, and we're fortunate to have like some great community partners where we can get access to the food. Mm-hmm. But some of the larger organizations are really feeling the impact of SNAP, like Share Food Program, Full Abundance, and so forth. Mm.
1: It's, you know, it's really sad, Mark, to me, that this is one of the consequences of the 2024 election, because I'm not sure if everybody thought all of this through. We always say here on Evening Words, elections have consequences, but people going hungry, I don't know if that's a consequence that people who didn't vote or people who didn't care about the outcome, I'm not sure if everybody thought about that. What does this look like for the families and communities that you serve?
3: Well, you could just go on social media, James. Like, you see, like, some of the organizations that we're partner with, like some of the organizations I mentioned on this interview already. Mm-hmm. If you just go to their LinkedIn page, their Instagram page, they're pleading to fundraise.
1: Philip Abundance is doing that right now, for sure.
3: Yeah. They're pleading to fundraise to offset the impact. I don't think anyone could foresee what this administration would have done with SNAP. I don't think anyone could foresee this. Mm-hmm. I've sat on national boards, and we do legislation, you know, for example, the National CACFP Forum. Even with our legislation and advocacy, we couldn't foresee what this administration would do to SNAP.
1: So this,
3: and we were trying to be progressive.
1: Right.
3: You were trying to
1: get ahead of the curve. Yes.
3: Yeah, exactly.
1: Yeah. I mean, it takes a village to feed a child is recognizing hunger. Action Month, you got the Hunger Village Awards coming up. Talk to us a little bit about Hunger Action Month and how can people listening to this interview, how can we get activated and support around this time?
3: Well, as you know, like Feed One Child works to ensure like every child and adult and family has access to food, resources, opportunities they need to thrive. Mm-hmm. So across PA, as I mentioned earlier, we partner with more than 100 child care center schools, after school at-risk programs, community-based organizations, providing nutritious meals and snacks while managing the complex administration, federal child and adult care food programs that we oversee. Mm-hmm. But beyond food access, what we also provide, James, is enrichment programs, mm-hmm. educational and family resources, community-based initiatives through several partnerships with schools, nonprofits, businesses, government agencies, and other community stakeholders. So our work is more than just feeding one child. It's basically strengthening the village around that child, around that senior, around that family, to remove some of the barriers that we talked about earlier, connecting them to much needed resources and building healthier, stronger communities. Mm-hmm. Adjacent to that, the Hunger Village Awards, that's our annual signature event that we recognize individuals, organizations doing the heavy lifting with us, businesses, community leaders, politicians, working collectively to address hunger and strengthen communities. So it takes a village to feed one child. It brings together these partners for an award ceremony, leaders from nonprofit, business, government, education, faith, and community sectors to highlight the power of collaboration. Because during this time, more than anything, you need collaboration. Mm-hmm. One of the major programs out there just emailed us last week to partner with us, and we didn't have a sustainable partnership a few years ago. But now it's very important for us to partner with Phil Abundance Share Food Program, Food Trust, and other organizations so we could come up with a collective solution. So, you know, September 23rd, we're going to celebrate people that contribute resources, relationships, knowledge, advocacy, and direct service to improve the lives of children, seniors, and families. And our theme this year is Together at the Table, because it's going to take all of us coming to the table to end hunger. So we're asking organizations and people to come out to support that event, have a seat at the table, and work towards sustainable solutions.
1: Yeah, and I mean, Feed One, can we talk about some of the awardees, or you want to, is that going to
3: stop? We can.
1: Okay.
3: Yes, we can.
1: So, because this is important, I think, because you are in the trenches. And before we list some of the awardees too, Mark, just to remind folks of our earlier interview, there's a certain level of quality that you and your organization that Feed One Child have in terms of the food. You guys are not playing around in terms of the quality of food that you're bringing to folks who literally these days are starving.
3: Yes, like so every day, James, like we have meals being delivered to those over 100 centers in multiple counties on a daily basis. They're receiving breakfast, lunch, PM snacks, suppers, nutritionally balanced meals. Lunch and supper, for example, they have five components. Breakfast has three, snack has two. But our meals are prepared by top food service management companies. One in particular that we work with since 2017, Triple A Catering. Mm-hmm. Their meals are prepared by sous chefs, you know, people that went to catering school. So we're not just, you know, feeding these kids and our seniors anything. We're feeding them healthy, balanced, nutritious meals that also tastes good.
1: That piece is important, but there are a number of different awards for this year's event. Again, the theme is Together at the Table. It's taking place on Wednesday, September 23rd at Live Casino and Hotel in Philadelphia. Let's talk through the awards. The One Philly Hunger Award goes to the mayor. How did that come about?
3: Well, we wanted to recognize the mayor. She rolled out with One Philly SNAP Grant. Mm-hmm. We were one of the recipients of that grant, and through that grant and the funds we received, we were able, James, to execute at least 10 programs during November and December. Mm-hmm. So we partnered with the Philadelphia Police Department. We partnered with the NFL Players Association. There were so many different partnerships that came out of that funding. So we just wanted to recognize Mayor Sherelle Parker for her efforts to fight hunger and meat. And she made a huge impact in Philadelphia during that time. And she makes a huge impact overall in addressing hunger and food insecurity.
1: The Health Icon Award is going to St. Christopher's Hospital for Children. Talk about that one a little bit, brother.
3: We do a lot of community work with St. Christopher's Hospital. So we go out there probably multiple times a year. We set up food pantries where families can come and receive food. But we wanted to recognize this organization for their work, their positive impact in communities for decades. You know, so they do food distribution. They do food as medicine. And they really go out of their way to help children and families and seniors.
1: I'm only rushing through because we only got a couple minutes left or a minute.
3: That's all right. That's all right.
1: You got the Boys to Men Award is going to Taj Murdoch.
3: Yeah,
1: Man of courage.
3: Yeah, that recognized him. Taj works with a lot of like teens and specifically young adult men, and just supporting Taj for his work and his empowerment programs.
1: And the Community Champion Award goes to Angenique Howard over at Unique Dreams.
3: Yeah, that's one of our community partners. We have a Philadelphia office there, and that's where we have our food pantry every Tuesday. And Angie does a lot of anti-violence programs for at-risk teens. She gets heavy support from the city. And she's just a great community partner.
1: That's awesome. Mark Wainwright is founder and CEO of Feed One Child, a nonprofit fighting food insecurity in Pennsylvania, New Jersey, and Delaware. The third annual Hunger Village Awards is happening on Wednesday, September 23rd, 2026 at Live Casino and Hotel, Philadelphia. Mr. Wainwright, can folks still get a seat here, or is it already sold out? And where can they find out more information about it?
3: Absolutely. So they can go to feedonechild.org and they can learn more about our organization. And there's also a page where they can register for the event to get a ticket, to get a table. We still have sponsorship opportunities available as well.
1: That's awesome. Again, that's the third annual Hunger Village Awards on Wednesday, September 23rd at Live Casino and Hotel, Philadelphia. The theme for this year is Together at the Table. Mr. Mark Wainwright, brother, as always, we appreciate the incredible work that you do in our community, literally feeding the community. And I appreciate you taking time out of your busy schedule to join us here again on Evening Words.
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4: 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So it matters that we have a governor who's looking out for us. 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So it may be 106 miles from Philadelphia to Harrisburg, but we have a governor who's with us every step of the way.
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70 degrees in Overbrook Park in Philadelphia. We expect a little rain tomorrow, but don't worry about that because it's over nice anyway. Rhythms continue. On Word.

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1: Thanks, Solomon. 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Great. 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
0: 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The home of King James and Allen Iverson. Lord have mercy, what basketball gonna be? Lord, in this year, for real. How exciting can it be? Thank you so much for being there. We have music to uplift your spirits and bring joy to your heart every Saturday night right here.

0: 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We're going to pause and come back with some nice music for you. 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